Google's new Pixel 11 phones are here. I'll tell you what's new, what they cost, and which one I would buy. Scammers are getting better at tricking you into helping them steal your money. I'll give you the simple rules that can stop them. Verizon customers lost service after fiber lines were cut by vandals. I'll tell you what to do when your phone suddenly says SOS. Plus, your tech questions answered. What's going on? I'm Rich DeMuro, and this is Rich on Tech. This is the show where I talk about the tech stuff I think you should know about. It's also the place where I answer your questions about technology. I believe that tech should be interesting, useful, and fun. Let's open up those phone lines at 888-RICH-101. That's 888-742-4101. Give me a call if you have a tech question, you need some advice, or you just want to share something interesting you've discovered. Help some other folks out as well. You can also send me an email. Just go to richontech.tv and hit contact. We've got some great guests this week. Kate O'Neill, the tech humanist and former Netflix executive, is going to explain why making AI seem more human can lead us to trust it too much. And later in the show, Rick Broida, longtime consumer tech writer and creator of the Deal Secrets newsletter, has some secrets to share. Well, I hope you're having a fantastic weekend. Coming to you live today from Denver, Mile High City. And yeah, I'm feeling it for sure. I'm here for a wedding, and what a beautiful place. We got caught in some really gnarly thunderstorms yesterday, and we were unprepared. We did not have an umbrella, could not get an Uber because it was just, I guess everyone was trying to get one. And so we had to walk about a half a mile in the, I'm talking downpour rain. And it was interesting. We came back to the hotel completely soaked. But other than that, it's been beautiful here. We've been to some great restaurants. We've had a lot of fun times so far, all leading up to this wedding. And by the way, I looked it up. We are on KOA in Denver, 8:50 a.m. So if you're listening there, hello from your home city. Thanks for listening to the show. We've got lots to talk about. I wanted to start out the show talking about a topic that is just so prevalent these days. It is really getting out of control. Scams. Now, people email me about their scams every single day. Like literally every day, people send me an email that say they either almost got scammed or they actually got scammed. And in the past week, IRL, in real life, I talked to two people who told me their scam story. So not only am I getting exposed to this all over the internet and my email, but people that I know are actually telling me their stories as well. One person caught it in time, the other did not. And I think all of these stories that I'm going to tell you kind of just teach you a little bit about what to look out for. And the biggest takeaway to me is that a lot of times people aren't necessarily targeting you. They're really convincing you to help them get around all the security that's protecting you, right? These two-factor authentication codes we've set up, the passwords, all that good stuff. So the first story, the $30,000 investigation. So this was a person I talked to in person. They said someone contacted him saying, hey, there's some bad guys at your bank and we need to help you root them out. And so they said, we need your help catching them. How? You got to transfer almost $30,000 out of your account into this other account. And here's the main thing. Do not tell anyone. Also, leave a little bit of money in that account so it doesn't raise any red flags. Definitely don't tell your spouse. Don't tell the bank. This is all confidential. Yeah. Where do you think that money would go as soon as he transfers it? Goodbye. So that is not something you want to fall for. Thankfully, he figured it out and said, I'm not doing that. Now he's working with the authorities to try to figure out how to maybe catch these people. Now, the second person I talked to in person was not so lucky. They downloaded what looked like a legitimate app from the internet, just Googled the name of the app, downloaded the investment app, started to log in. It all looked real. And then he got to the part where it said, put in your two-factor authentication code. So what did he do? Like we always do when we log in, he put it in. And guess what happened? Boom. They wiped his account clean instantly. The software that he downloaded was not legitimate. That's lesson number two. Lesson number three comes from a listener named Joe. He emailed me. He said, Rich, you always talk about these security codes. Well, sometimes when I call my bank, they say, hey, we're going to text you a security code. Can you read it back to me? Isn't that legitimate? Yes. But you have to remember my simple rule when it comes to two-factor authentication codes. Who started the conversation? If you called your bank or your airline or whoever, the number on the back of your card or inside their app
or on your bank statement, they may send you a code to verify you are who you say you are. But if someone calls you unexpectedly and asks for that security code, do not give it to them. Hang up, call your bank yourself. The scammer didn't send that code. Your bank did. They're just sitting at a computer because they've already gotten your username and your password. They just need that one more, that one final piece of information to get into your account. That's what they're doing. Now, another listener, Christine, she emailed me and said her computer suddenly froze up. She got that big old warning on her screen. This happened to my mom as well. Sometimes there's a loud alarm sound from your speakers or a voice saying, you're infected. You got to call this phone number immediately. Now, thankfully, she realized that was not, she actually did call the number, but she realized something wasn't right and she hung up before they got too deep into their what's called tech support scam. But once they have access to your computer, that's it. Game over. You might hand them over your credit card number for some tech support, whatever. They'll get you that way. Another listener emailed me, said he was on his wife was on her Kindle. He was on his Pixel and he got a big old pop-up warning that said, hey, this is infected. This is what's called malvertising. So this is an advertisement that basically looks like a legit, a virus warning, but it's totally fake. They're just trying to get you to call the number or click the link on the screen to sign up for something that you don't need. And it's all psychological tricks. You panic, you think later. I mean, all these things that it says, your computer has viruses, your device has been hacked. Call this number immediately. Don't call the number. Close out the app. Close out the app, close out the website. On Windows, you can press the Alt F4. That'll close out the app immediately. On Mac, Command Q. Or on your phone, just swipe the app out. And if you keep getting that over and over while you're playing a free game, delete that game because it's just serving you up stuff that's stressing you out. Now, why can't antivirus save you from all of this? This leads us to another email from a listener named Ed. He said someone kept remotely accessing his Windows 11 computer. He had Windows Defender. Everything was updated. So he wanted to know, Rich, what security software do I need? And I said, Ed, it's not the security software is not the problem. The scammer is using something completely legitimate. This is called remote desktop software. AnyDesk, TeamViewer, Screen Connect. These are real programs used every day by IT departments. They're not viruses. The scam is getting you to install them and then giving someone else access to your computer. That's called social engineering. So when someone asks me, what's the best antivirus, Rich? Well, that's important, maybe, but really it's not going to stop you from installing this program and giving your computer access over to someone. Let's see here. What else? I mean, there's just so many I get. This guy, Frank, or Jeremy, I'm sorry. Jeremy emailed me after mailing a personal check to pay for a magazine subscription. I mean, who writes checks anymore? I don't. Someone got access to the check, apparently. The routing number, checking number, right on the bottom. Allegedly used that information to pull $3,000 from his checking account. Now, thankfully, Jeremy had transaction alerts turned on. His phone said something bad happened, or unusual, I guess. Called the bank, got his money back, but he had to open up a new checking account. What a hassle. So turn on your transaction alerts. That way you know when something happens immediately. And then finally, Christine. She got one of those emails to her inbox, said, hey, we've hacked your computer. We've turned on your camera. We've seen what websites you visit. We have embarrassing videos of you. Oh, clear this up by sending us $2,000 in cryptocurrency, or we're sending everything to your family and friends. Come on. These emails have been going around since the beginning of time. That is the classic sextortion email. They send these emails. They blanket thousands of people. And what makes them a little bit convincing is that sometimes they include your name, an old password, or other personal information they find on data breaches. And that's what makes it scary. But someone knowing an old password does not mean they're secretly watching you through your camera. So don't respond. Report it as spam. And if they show a password that you're still using, please change it. Please use unique passwords. So what do all these scams have in common? They're all different, but they're all about urgency, secrecy. They need you to do something. They're about convincing you to defeat something for them. Defeat the security, defeat the mole inside the bank, whoever it is. So the rules I have, stop the conversation. You got to slow down. Don't use the phone numbers they give you. Don't click their links. Don't continue in the app. Do everything on yourself, right? Do everything on your own. Ask someone you trust. And if the person tells you you can't hang up, that is the biggest red flag you should. So scammers have better technology than ever.
They can do all this stuff better than they ever can before, but their main goal is to get you scared enough to act before you think. So slow down, stop the communication, and verify everything independently. Sometimes just that little bit of pause can really save you. All right, we've got a great show lined up for you. Coming up, I'm going to tell you, when it comes to scams, another way you and your family can defeat the scammers. It's super easy. It's old school, but it works even in today's high-tech world. Plus, we've got your calls at 888-RICH-101. Again, we're broadcasting live from Denver today, so if the show sounds a little different, that's why. Thanks for being a part of it. My name is Rich DeMuro. More Rich on Tech coming your way right after this.

0: 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Rich DeMuro here, hanging out with you, talking technology at 888-RICH-101. That's 888-742-4101. Coming to you today from Denver, Mile High City. Sunny skies as far as you can see. I'm actually pretty high up here today, so got a great view of the city. And it is beautiful here. The air is fresh. It's clean. People are nice. I've had some good food. So overall, so far, it's been pretty good. 888-RICH-101. The website is richontech.tv. Gary writes in, Rich, I'm listening from about 50 miles north of Denver. A friend got hacked and lost his social security check. I am sorry to hear that. But he asks, is OnePay legit? And I'm going to the website and onepay.com. 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And so it looks like this is kind of an all-in-one app that you can do banking, you can do investing, crypto. They've got a card you can get. It looks like it's 3% cash back at Walmart. And then you've got various ways to either, you know, pay in four, something like that. So it looks like they're highly connected to Walmart. I'm looking at the website. So it does say OnePay is a financial technology company, not a bank. Banking services provided by Coastal Community Bank or Lead Bank. And that's not all that unusual. So from what I'm seeing, this seems like a very legitimate operation. And it does say that the deposit accounts are FDIC insured up to $250,000 per depositor through pass-through insurance at the banks they work with. So yeah, I would say this is legitimate. It reminds me of those apps like the Cash App or even like a PayPal app, because these apps have gotten, or even Venmo, they've gotten, you know, they're not necessarily banks, these things, but they work with banks on the back end and they provide kind of a nice way of managing your finances. So you just, with anything, you have to be aware of the downsides of this technology. And, you know, you can't walk into a branch. Customer service could be trickier because it's probably online, but is there anything sketchy or shady about this? No, it doesn't seem like that at all. It seems very legitimate to me. So I don't know where they're headquartered. Let's see. Is this a, let's see if it says, I always, you know, with any company that I'm going to do business with, whether I'm ordering something from them, whether I'm buying, you know, I always want to look at the contact information, because if you can't get in touch with a company before you do business with them, it's going to be really tough to get in touch with them after you do business with them and you have a problem. So this has got a contact number right here, 24 hours a day, 7 days a week. And then you can also chat inside the app. I would also want to know where they're located, and I'm looking for that. So sometimes you have to look in like the terms of service to see where that is. Also the press page can help you with that. Let's see if they say where they are located. I'm not really seeing that. And so I would want to see on a company that I do business with, like where they are located, you know, where is this company physically operating? Cause it could be overseas, you know, if you don't find any information. Okay. And then I look at the press page. So typically I would look at, yes, they don't have any press resources. Interesting. And then I'd go to their social pages. So let's go to like a, let's go to their X or their Instagram or LinkedIn and see what's going on there. But, yeah. So it says United States. But they've got, okay, they've got United States as their location. Financial services, New York. Okay. Well, I've got five people that work at this company from that are in my network. So anyway, but that's, you know, when you're doing business with a company, you do want to see like kind of more about them before you hand over your money. Because again, when you're doing business with a company, you want to make sure that you are going to be able to get in touch with them when you need to. So good question. Thanks for listening there. 50 miles away. Gary, appreciate it here in Denver. 888-RICH-101, 888-742-4101. Let's see here if we have, let's see here. I've got so many screens on one thing. Let's go to Robin in Northridge, line two. Robin, are you there?
1: Hi, Rich.
0: Hi. Sounds like you, there was a scam that was attempted the other day. What happened?
1: Yes. I got an alert on my calendar app on my phone, which I don't even really use my calendar except for, you know, I have some birthdays and anniversaries put in there to remind me when, you know, I should wish somebody happy birthday, happy anniversary or something. I got an alert saying that, I was about to be charged $499.99 through my PayPal account for some service. and to contact them if I wanted to cancel or whatever, and a phone number. And there were a bunch of, there were some typos in it, which is, you know, alert number one. Well, alert number one was I don't use my calendar app, really. Alert number two was that there were some typos in it.
0: Yeah. So you didn't do this, thankfully.
1: No, of course not. Yeah. I did try calling the number, although I did it from a landline that has caller ID blocking on it.
0: Smart.
1: Just I wanted to see what that number was going to get me. They claimed to be PayPal.
0: Wow. So they did answer.
1: They weren't.
0: And so how'd you leave it with them? Did they try to keep you on the phone?
1: I basically told them, you know, prove to me your PayPal. And they said, we are. And, you know, Google it. And I said, okay, goodbye. And hung up.
0: Well, what you experience is what we call calendar spam. And these guys are so desperate to get our attention. They know we're not, you know, we're so used to the text message spam, text messages that are spam. We're so used to the email spam. They figured, oh, we can get them through their calendar events because everyone looks at their calendar, even though you say you don't use yours that much, but I do. And so they have figured out a way to basically add a calendar invite to an email that then shows up in your calendar automatically. And so on Google, Outlook, and even on Apple devices, there are ways of turning off basically events from people you don't know. So if you go into your settings, look for event settings and change add invitations to only if the sender is known. In Outlook, you can do the same thing, turn off automatic processing of meeting requests from everyone. And on Apple devices, you want to turn off the show invitee declines. And, you know, that way you will not see these things pop up in your calendar because again, they're desperate. They will get us any way they can. Robin, thanks for the call today. 888-RICH-101, 888-742-4101. Back after this.
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0: Welcome back to Rich on Tech. Rich DeMuro here, hanging out with you, talking technology at 888-RICH-101, 888-742-4101. Let's see here. Got to find my lines. I've got 10,000 screens open here. So let's see. I think it's line one. Do we have line one here? Pat in Buena Park?
1: Hi, Rich.
0: Hi, Pat. How's it going?
1: Fine, and thank you for your information. I listen to you almost every Saturday, and I try to learn so much.
0: Oh, it's a lot, right? I know it's a lot.
1: And I am a very novice. I'm an older person, so I'm not as up on it as all you young kids.
0: Well, anyway. I used to be a young kid, but not anymore. But thank you. I have a young voice now.
1: Anyway, you're young to me. Anyway, Rich, I recently changed internet carriers. The AT&T people told me that my line was going to be disconnected pretty soon, so I better go to fiber optic. So I did. And in doing that, I now have internet service with AT&T. So the old carrier, which is DSL Extreme, the AT&T okay. guy told me, he said, I didn't even know they were still in business anymore. But all my emails on the old server, there's a lot of sentimental emails that I want to keep from, like, you know, relatives that have passed away, my father and so forth. And I know that when DSL disconnects me next month, my contract will run out, then I will not have access to those emails. And I was wondering how I could save those to the new system. One guy told me, he said, well, I think you have to do each one individually.
0: Oh, gosh, let's hope not.
1: So many. But I don't want to lose access to those emails, and it's just sentimental. I'm an old sentimental person.
0: Oh, no, I hear you. Believe me, I still have my emails. I worked at a job where I was getting so many emails from viewers every day, and I wanted to keep all of them and eventually write a book with them because some of them were hilarious.
1: Yeah.
0: And so I downloaded all of them. It's like 5 gigs of emails. Anyway, you can do this. It should be, what's your new email address? Do you know? You don't have to tell me the address, but who's the provider?
1: Well, it goes through AT&T. It's Gmail.
0: Okay. So it's Gmail. Okay. So in Gmail, they do have a feature where you can import your old mail from another account. And this should work. I have not tried this in a long time, but it should work because I'm looking at it right now. If you go into your Gmail settings, there's a setting that says accounts and import. And it says import mail and contacts, and you can import from another account. And you tap that link, and it will give you, it says, what account do you want to import from? And you basically type in your email address from the other account, you type in the password, and it will go through and grab those emails and put them into your Gmail account. And so that should do it. It may take a little bit for them to get all the emails, but that's one way of doing it. And so once you have that, you'll be able to see all those emails inside Gmail. Now, the other thing is if you are using an app like Microsoft Outlook or Thunderbird, which is, you know, two email apps that you can use on your desktop computer, you may be able to make sure you can connect your computer to that webmail account, check the email there, and then download all the emails that way. The only thing that's a little bit funky about that is that you may get them in a weird format that's not that easy to read later on, like it's an EML format or something strange. So you may have them as a backup. You'll be able to access them in the future, but they may not be in like a readable, simple, easy way. So that's the only downside to that. And then the third way is I would maybe call this DSL Extreme and just see what they say. Do you offer any sort of data backup? Like, can I get a copy of my emails before I leave this service? And I'm not sure if the person you talked to was from them, but I would just call them up just before you do anything else just to see. But I think that the Gmail import feature is probably going to be your best bet, Pat. And just go into the new Gmail account again, go into your settings, look for where it says accounts and import, and then tap import mail and contacts. Google and Gmail are changing a little bit of how you used to be able to check mail from other accounts and use those accounts inside your Gmail. That feature is pretty much going away, but this is different. You're actually just importing the email once, and it looks to me like they're still doing that. So thanks for the call today, Pat. Thanks for the question. Thanks for listening every Saturday. Really do appreciate it. 888-RICH-101, 888-742-4101. 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Did you hear that? Listen very carefully. That's my phone. You don't hear any scam calls. You don't hear any scam texts. I love the silence. Your phone? Probably not as quiet as mine. Here's why. Data brokers are selling your personal information like there's no tomorrow. Your phone number, your home address, your email, your family members' information, maybe your political affiliations, even where you bank. Those scammers blowing up your phone didn't get lucky. They bought your information, and they keep buying it over and over until you make it stop, like I did with Incogni's help. 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Because the sweetest sound on your phone is nothing at all. Now, while we're on the topic of scams, I shared this video on my Instagram, at Rich on Tech, and this is a really smart idea. I can't take credit for it. I mean, obviously, this has been around forever, but the BBC had a nice article that kind of brought it back up again. Their story started with a mother in Buffalo. She got a call that sounded like her 16-year-old son. He was supposedly crying and saying something bad happened to his friend. Then another person got on the phone and said, he would kill her son unless she brought $7,500 in cash to a Walmart parking lot. Now, she started driving there, but thankfully someone got in touch with her, another family member. They reached her real son and said, no, he's safe. It's fine. The voice was apparently an AI voice cloning scam. And this is happening more and more. We've heard the stories on the news about it. The FBI says it's happening all the time. They receive more than 22,000 complaints specifically involving AI with losses approaching almost $900 million. And here's the fix. And this is, it's so simple. We had one of these when I was a kid for stranger danger, right? You're at the YMCA, you're at the boys club, your parents couldn't pick you up. Some random person comes to get you and they say, hey kid, come on. You got your parents are in the hospital. They sent me to come get you. And I said, what? Give me the family code word. And they're like, what? We don't know the family code word. And that's the whole thing. So nowadays, we need a family code word for these AI scams. So that way, if someone calls you and says, hey, we've got your kid, we're holding him hostage, we got this, we got that, you say, okay, what's the code word? And if they don't know it, then no, this is not real. So pick a word or phrase that only close family members would know. Make it easy for your family.

Welcome back to Rich on Tech. Rich DeMuro here, hanging out with you, talking technology at 888-RICH-101, 888-742-4101. Coming to you today from Denver. Gotta say, flew here on a flight with Starlink, and it was awesome. It was so glorious. I mean, I'm talking, it's so much better than the Wi-Fi you are typically accustomed to in an airplane because it actually works. It's like having your home internet connection on the plane. And by the way, it starts the second you get on the plane. You don't have to wait until you're 10,000 feet up in the air. It's right when you get on the plane. So you can connect, you can start working. And here's the wildest part. So I knew I was coming here, so I prepped everything in

0: advance. The one time I have Starlink on my flight, I had nothing to do because I was already done with all my work. Whereas every other flight, I've got a backlog of emails. If you have emailed me in the past couple of weeks, if you got a response, you saw, yes, I got through my backlog earlier this week. And so I had nothing else to do. My show was prepped. Everything was ready to go. My newsletter was written. And so I sat there and I was like, okay, well, I'm great. I have Starlink, but I don't really have much work to do. Anyway, but it was still amazing. And by the way, it's free, which is funny because it's better than the typical internet you get on planes, but they're not charging you for it. So I think it's a real competitive advantage. Also, our plane, it was United plane, had a, I'm assuming it was for America's 250th anniversary. It had like this livery that was, Star Spangled Banner style, which was pretty cool as well. So anyway, it was great. And we are here and having a great time as we prep for a wedding. All right, let's take another call. By the way, if you want links to anything I mentioned on the show, it is at richontech.tv/forwards. That's a forward slash. Look for the little, it's underneath the question mark on your keyboard. So type in richontech.tv/187. That will bring you right to the show notes for this episode. Let's see who we have here. Let's go to Don in Missouri, line 3. Don, you're on with Rich.
1: Yes, this is Don speaking.
0: Hi, what's going on?
1: Wow, this is great. I love your show.
0: Thank you.
1: What it is, I am a business administrator at my church. I live, die, publisher. I know what's happening October 1st. I know any of the files I want to save to be able to access are being switched over to PDF. My question is, I do booklets, posters, all this type of stuff. I have something I can insert, like Word, Excel, pictures, and all that. What software out there do I need to switch over to be able to do what I've always done for the last 33 years?
0: Oh, wow. Well, you are not alone. Microsoft is sunsetting Microsoft Publisher, I believe, in October of this year. So you're probably getting the warnings. And basically after that, it's not going to be supported. It's not going to be included in Microsoft 365. And you're not going to be able to open or edit Publisher files in the app. The good news is, you can keep using it until then. But after that date, there will be no updates, no support. So if you rely on Publisher, I mean, my easy answer for you is Canva, number one. I mean, it's actually incredible what you can do on Canva. It's so easy. It's all online. It will be better than what you've been experiencing with Microsoft Publisher, even though I've never used the program. I'm just assuming Canva's better. Although, you know, I know people like to download programs to their computer, and I grew up in a time where that was the case, but I have since switched to a majority of what we do now online is it's online. I mean, you just go to a website and it can do the same thing. And I know it may not seem as powerful, but my first stop would definitely be Canva. Now, Microsoft, of course, says you can do things in Microsoft Word or PowerPoint, like newsletters, flyers, labels, and cards. But to me, I think something like a Canva.com is probably going to be your best. There's also another app, and I'm looking this one up here, called Affinity Publisher. And that, oh, wow. Never mind. It looks like Canva bought them. So I guess that's also owned by Canva at this point. But it looks like you can download this as desktop software. So if you want that desktop software experience, but Canva added offline use. So, you know, if you're on a plane a lot, you can do it that way. The other thing I would say is, Don, don't discount ChatGPT. Now, I know this sounds silly and I know there's a lot of controversy around AI, but I am not kidding. I keep joking that I'm going to give up Canva this year. I may not pay for my subscription or renew it because I can do things with ChatGPT faster and easier and better than I can in Canva because Canva takes a lot of work. Now I get it. You're working for a church. You're making everything very specific. You probably have a lot of requirements and text and things like that. But if you're just doing basic edits on a photo or you're making a flyer or you're merging two photos or anything, I'm not kidding. I keep throwing the things that I would typically do on Canva into ChatGPT and just giving it the instructions and it is nailing it every time. And by the way, ChatGPT knows that people are using it this way, so they keep upgrading their technology for images. And not only that, when you get an image, when it outputs the image, it now gives you the ability to comment on that image. And you can, I mean, they give you tools where you can go through and erase things you don't like. You can point to something and say, oh, can you change this? You can change the aspect ratio. So I generated this image this morning to promote my radio show. If you want to see what this looks like, go to my Instagram. That image was created entirely on ChatGPT. And what I did was I just took a picture of myself doing the show, and then I just fed it into ChatGPT, and I said, here's what I want it to say. Say, listen to the Rich on Tech radio show Saturdays, 11 a.m. or, you know, whatever time. I mean, there's various times it airs throughout the weekend on various stations, and it just created the image. It didn't create the picture of me. That was real, but it just put all the text on there. And then once you make the image, you can change it. Do you want a square? Do you want a portrait? Do you want a story? Do you want a landscape? Do you want widescreen? And I'm telling you, I'm doing this with a lot more things because it's gotten so good. There is a AI video editor I've been testing called ChatCut, chatcut.io. Now, I'm a big Final Cut person. I use CapCut as well. But these AI video editing programs are getting so good because they are learning how to edit from ChatGPT. I mean, the AI is editing the video for you. And I don't think it's as good as what I can do, but it's pretty good. It's wild that you could do this inside a web browser. Now, they just came out with the desktop program as well. But my point is, this stuff is there and it's really good. So I would check Canva. I'm trying to look. I mentioned this in my newsletter. Let's see if there's anything else. Microsoft says that you should convert your .pub files before the deadline. Save them as PDFs for archiving. If you need to edit them later, you can convert those PDFs into Word documents. And let's see, is there anything else I should mention here? I think that's it. But yeah, Publisher is going away. And that's the bottom line. So thanks for the call. Thanks for the appreciate the kind words about the show, Don. Thanks for listening there in Ozark, Missouri. 888-RICH-101, 888-742-4101. I don't know about you, but I was caught up in this whole Verizon outage last weekend. It was Sunday, and my wife left to, we were both going to my kids' play. My wife left early, and I had to call her. And I couldn't get in touch with her. I was like, what is going on here? And I kept calling and calling. Then I texted her on Telegram like we normally do, and it didn't say delivered. I was like, what? What is going on? And that's when I went to my Verizon phone. I looked at the little signal, and sure enough, they were all gone. All the bars were gone. And so I said, oh, I bet you there's a problem with Verizon. So I went to this website, and you should write this down, downdetector.com. So whenever there's an issue, go to downdetector.com. It's not always perfect, but if there's a problem, chances are people are reporting it there. And so sure enough, Verizon was spiking all the reports of people saying there was a problem. And I said, okay, I bet you her Verizon is out. And so that went on forever and ever, the whole day it seemed. And apparently vandals deliberately cut multiple fiber cables. And now Verizon's offering a big reward, and this is happening in other places too, apparently. Anyway, if your phone is out, check social media, check Down Detector, check the network status page that your carrier has before you go changing a whole bunch of settings on your phone like I was about to do. More Rich on Tech coming your way, talking about the Pixel 11 series right after this.
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12: Hurricane Lala bears down on Hawaii. I'm Carmen Roberts, Fox News. The storm, which strengthened into a hurricane with 75-mile-an-hour winds a few hours ago, may slam the Big Island with torrential rain.
13: We've prepared very thoroughly this week across all sectors.
12: Honolulu Mayor Rick Belingiardi says that people have been stocking up, boarding up, and filling up ahead of the storm. Fox's Katie Byrne is there with more.
14: The Big Island set to see the first and the strongest impacts from Lala. In parts of the state, we could see more than 2 feet of rain. We could see mudslides, flooding, and waves reaching 20 feet as well. People spent most of yesterday getting ready. You could see long lines at gas stations and stores. As families stocked up ahead of the possible power outages we could be seeing across Honolulu, businesses are putting sandbags in place, bracing for flooding. Hawaii Governor Josh Green has declared a state of emergency here. There's at least 180 service members with the Hawaii National Guard standing by to deploy if needed.
12: And Lala is about 50 miles south of South Point, Hawaii now. At least 5 people are dead after days of heavy rain caused historic flooding across Indiana. And Indianapolis Mayor Joe Hogsett is urging people near the White River to evacuate.
15: I could not have imagined that we would ever see this flooding at a 30-year level, let alone beyond.
12: More than 90 people, 45 pets were rescued today as that river rose. New York City police arrest and charge a man with hate crimes after allegedly disrupting a Shabbat service in Manhattan's Central Synagogue last night and striking 2 people while being hustled outside. Police Commissioner Jessica Tisch said in a statement that 46-year-old Larry Montez of the Bronx struck a member of the congregation, damaged the property, and then spit at and headbutted a member of the security team. America's listening to Fox News.
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16: 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Just click listen, then swipe right and hear the latest news updates on your time. 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
12: Democrats rewrite the opening chapter of the 2028 presidential race, moving South Carolina to the front of the pack and leaving Iowa behind. The new calendar puts South Carolina first on January 22nd, followed by Nevada on February 1st, with New Hampshire, New Mexico, Michigan, and Virginia to follow. DNC Chair Ken Martin.
20: The largest and most diverse Rules and Bylaws Committee, not by accident, but as a result, produced an historic and most diverse calendar in our party's history. I'm so proud of that.
12: And that shakeup bumps Iowa from the top spot and puts the spotlight on states with large Black and Latino populations and strong union membership. Republicans are expected to keep Iowa first. In Michigan, five people and the suspected gunman are dead after a series of shootings yesterday in the Lower Peninsula. Police say they found the suspect, Chad Hickman, dead in a wooded area. After decades of forgotten passwords, password resets, and trying to remember which exclamation point you used, the password may finally be on its way out.
21: They're called pass keys, and many of us are already using them, signing into websites and apps with a face scan, fingerprint, or the PIN on our phone or computer instead of typing a password. And if you're signing into another device, say a hotel TV, a supported device can display a QR code. Scan it with your phone, approve the login, and you're in. And because there's no password to type, there's no password for a scammer to steal or trick you into giving away. And passkeys are already going mainstream, with Apple, Google, and Microsoft all supporting them. So after years of being told to create better passwords, the better answer may be no password at all.
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24: Monday, clouds prevail, showers in the upper 70s. Get weather anytime 24/7 at WTAG.com.

Welcome back to Rich on Tech. Rich DeMuro here, hanging out with you, talking technology. 888-RICH-101, 888-742-4101. So I learned something new this week. I'm fact-checking this just to make sure, but we just played some Blues Traveler, and I'm pretty sure they are from New Jersey. I read something this week. So, Adam, you may have to fact-check me on the back end. Okay. Okay, Adam says they're from Princeton, so there you go. This week, Google unveiled their new Pixels, the Pixel 11 series. Now, I got to tell you, I have a very soft spot in my heart for the Pixel. I love the Pixel. I always have from the first day. I will never forget Google's very first event many years ago, taking a selfie, the first selfie with Google Pixel, and I couldn't believe it. I was like, this is so good. And then I started taking more pictures with it. And at the time, computational photography was kind of new. Like they were using a lot of AI to like improve the photos. And that was very new at the time. Now it's pretty standard. But it was so good that I always loved the Pixel. And it was pretty much my preferred phone for a long time. But I will tell you, I think what happened with the Pixel is compared to some of the other phones out there, they become very underpowered. And so that's why I can't really use it as my daily driver. But maybe this year's phone will change that. I've been testing out the Pixel 11 Pro. Let me tell you what's going on here. So they've got four new phones, the Pixel 11, Pixel 11 Pro, Pro XL, and the Pro Fold. They all go on sale August 20th. Now, they don't look very different. They're much more refined than in years past. They upgraded the cameras a little bit. Obviously, they got more AI. Charging is faster. But I'll tell you what's going on here. The bad news first. All the phones start at $100 more than last year. Now, here's the reason why. Obviously, we know there is a shortage of RAM. You've got these AI companies gobbling up all the chips, and so every company is raising prices. Now, the interesting thing is, if you look at the price of last year's phone, they're basically saying the price is higher, the starting price is higher, but it's still the same as last year. Like $899 gets you the 256 gigabyte model. So the price went up, but you can't get a phone for cheaper than that. The Pixel 11 Pro starts at $1,100. The Pro XL, $1,300. The foldable starts at $1,900. So you're getting double the storage you got from last year, but now we're talking about $900 for the regular Pixel, which is kind of wild. Now, the other thing you need to know is that on the base Pro models, they actually dropped the RAM. So they used to come with 16 gigs of RAM. Now they come with 12. So if you want 16 gigs, you have to go with one of the higher storage configurations. Google knows this. When you go to their website, it literally says 256 gigs of storage, 12 gigs of RAM, which I don't think they've ever done before. It says it right there clearly. 512 gigs, 16 gigs of RAM. So what else do you get? The new Tensor G6 processor, which has never been as good as what Qualcomm's doing, but it's good for everyday tasks. They've got a new 48 megapixel main camera, and the standard phone now has a real 5x telephoto camera, so it can zoom up to 30 times versus 20 before. They also made the magnetic wireless charging faster, 25 watts. So there's not a huge gap between the regular Pixel and the Pro. Now, when you get up to the Pro and the Pro XL, they get obviously the best camera system on a Pixel. Google says they updated the telephoto lens to capture 30%, 32% more light. Super zoom goes all the way to 120 times now. Used to be 100. I mean, that's ridiculous anyway. Who's taking photos from, 120 times away? You don't really need to do that. And it's all AI as you get in that close anyway. Google says night sight is faster, and I think the Pixel does take some good low light pictures. Some of the things there's so many features I love. I've been testing this. One is called camera looks. These are different than filters. So Google is changing how the phone processes the images as they're created. So they've got all these great names like Black Tie, Classic, Digi, which is inspired by digital cameras of the past. They've got one called Minimal. I've been having so much fun playing with these. They're not filters, they're looks. But it makes your camera seem fun again because you're taking pictures almost in like a retro way or that have a very different look than just adding a filter. So that's really cool. They've got this feature called Magic Capture. So basically, let's say, back in the day when my kids were taking their first steps, you want to capture that, but you don't want to be out of the moment. So instead of looking through your camera lens, you just kind of hold your camera on like near your chest and just let it capture while you're looking. And it's basically recording a video, but then it's using AI to go back and find all the cool moments. So all of the cool photos and little video clips, and then it
it surfaces those and it unblurs them and makes them look better. So it can analyze like hundreds of frames and come back with just a few pictures. So that's really cool as well. Then there's this new feature called Creator Suite. And now I get it. This is mostly for people like me that are making Instagram videos, but a lot of people are doing this now, but they have a built-in teleprompter. So you can copy and paste your script into the phone and then you can record yourself while the teleprompter rolls and it listens to your voice. So it advances the text on the screen while you talk. So it reacts to you. This is something that people pay money for in apps. And now it's available on the Pixel for free included. And it's so easy. And already I've made like two or three videos with it and it's so much fun. You can also see a frame on the screen of where it's, we call it safe areas for like Instagram. So if you're making a reel, you know, the parts that are covered up by the stuff that Instagram puts on the screen. There's also audio levels. So you can make sure that you have audio, which is very important if you're using a microphone. Then they've got this new hardware feature called the highlight. So I don't know if you remember back in the day, but when you used to have a Samsung phone, they used to have a little tiny LED light that would tell you when you had a message. It would blink or it would show a color. Well, now that's back. So on the back of this, of these Google Pixel Pro phones, they've got this feature called Highlight, H-I-L-I-G-H-T. This is a colored LED around the camera flash. So when you put your phone face down on a table so you can be more present with people around you, it glows for different things. And right now there's only two supported things. Basically, if someone's trying to get in touch with you, that's important, it will glow. And if you're using Gemini, it glows. Kind of like when you talk to Amazon's Alexa speaker, it glows, you know, that little ring. Same kind of idea, but for your phone. Another cool thing they did, they now have sign language to text. So yes, the phone can now interpret sign language and convert it into English text. So you can talk to someone that is signing you. That is incredible. So the person signs into the phone's camera, the Pixel interprets the sign language, turns it into text, and it's basically speech to text, but instead of typing or talking, it is sign language to text. That is incredible. You know, breaking down barriers between people communicating. What a cool use of AI. Another cool use of AI, they've got this feature called Rambler. Now, if you've heard me talk before, you know that I love my AI voice to text. I use the one called Whisper Flow. Well, basically, Google has built that into these smartphones. So now it's an AI dictation tool. When you tap a little microphone, this is optional, on your keyboard, instead of just doing that standard voice transcription, you can now just talk as much as you want. You can correct yourself. You can say things out of order, and it will paste it into the prompt or into the box in perfect kind of organized text. And it's really good. And I feel bad for Whisper Flow because anyone that has a Pixel does not need that. What else? Let's see. You're also going to be able to tap two phones together to exchange information. AirDrop now works across Pixel and iPhones, which of course has been the case before. You've got the Pixel 11 Pro Fold, which is their foldable phone. It has IP68 dust and water resistance, which is pretty cool, but it's still expensive, $1,900. They also announced a watch, the Pixel Watch 5. The price went up on that by $50. They say it has better GPS accuracy. It also has insulin resistance trends, so not glucose, you know, not a glucose meter, but it can kind of give you your trends when it comes to your insulin resistance, which is kind of cool. It's got loss of breathing detection. And then they also introduced something called the Pixel Tag, which is Google's version of the AirTag. $29 for one of these. That's going to be available on November 11th. And obviously, if you know the concept of an AirTag, you already know what a Pixel Tag is. So here's the deal. A lot of this stuff is software updates. Eventually, it's going to make it to older models. I've been testing the phone out. I can't give you my full review just yet, but I will tell you, I absolutely love this Pixel. But here in one sentence is what Google is up against. We were out for dinner last night. We wanted to take a group picture. I handed the person the Pixel 11. They don't realize that it's a new phone. And she literally said, after taking a couple of pictures at night in a dark restaurant, she goes, "Hey, does anyone have an iPhone here I can take a picture with?" And that is the problem with this world right now. People just assume there is nothing else out there except the iPhone, and that's all they want. And that's why Google, even though they're selling these at a decent clip, still they pale in comparison to what Samsung's doing, to what Apple especially is doing here in the US. But keep an eye out. Pixel 11 series available for pre-order now in stores and available
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So if you want to learn more about that, go to my website, richontech.tv. All right. You heard me talk about the Pixels. Now it is your turn. 888-RICH-101, 888-742-4101. Coming up, your calls right here on Rich on Tech.

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0: 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Rich DeMuro hanging out with you, talking technology at 888-RICH-101. That's 888-742-4101. If you want to hop on the phone, you got a tech question, you need some advice, maybe you want to share something yourself, give me a call. 888-RICH-101. The website for the show is richontech.tv. This is episode 187. So if you want to go to the website, all the notes are right there. We got a message on Instagram. Thoughts about the Pixel 11 with a slower processor. Would the Pixel 10 Pro XL be better than the 11 Pro XL since the 10 has a better processor? I currently have the 8 Pro 1 terabyte. No, the Pixel 11 definitely has a better processor than the Pixel 10. It's just incremental upgrades. So they're saying the processor is going to be faster at opening apps and things like that. And I can't tell you exactly, you know, how I feel about it just yet. We have these things called embargoes where while we're testing these products, you know, we can't necessarily tell you everything about them until the embargo lifts. But I will tell you that I think if you want the best that Pixel has to offer this year, I would probably go with the Pixel 11 Pro XL, the 512 gigabyte version, because that has the 16 gigs of memory. Otherwise, you're going to get those 12 gigs, which, you know, could slow things down. All right, let's go to right here in Denver. Bruce, line one. Bruce, welcome to the show.
1: Hello, Rich. I enjoy your very informational show.
0: Thanks. And thanks for having me in your city this week.
1: Yeah, and thanks for flying United. I work for United. I'm glad you enjoyed your Starlink service.
0: Oh, fantastic.
1: Right. And you know much about this Pure Talk? I hear it on the radio. Is it good or is it, how's the service?
0: Let me see. Okay, so I've heard of it. Okay, so Pure Talk is what's called an MVNO. So that means it's a mobile virtual network operator. What does that mean? It means that they don't own their own network in the U.S. The only networks that we have in the U.S. the major networks are AT&T, T-Mobile, and Verizon. So unless you are purchasing a plan from one of those three major providers, all the other providers in the world are basically marketing and customer service companies. So Pure Talk, I would catalog as that. They run, according to what I'm looking at here, is on the AT&T network. So if you're on the AT&T network and you like AT&T, Pure Talk is going to be on their network. Now, sometimes there are some downsides to being on an MVNO. Sometimes the carriers may prioritize their customers first over the MVNOs in a very congested situation or a high traffic situation, but it really depends. And I think for the average person that's just using a smartphone, most of the time you're going to be just fine. So what it really comes down to, why would I go with Pure Talk over an AT&T? Well, the customer service, number one, the marketing, number two, the plans, number three, the pricing, number four. So those are all the reasons why someone may choose a third-party company, an MVNO, versus something like just a straight-up AT&T plan, a straight-up Verizon plan, a straight-up T-Mobile plan, which, by the way, are typically way more expensive. Because not only are you getting, you know, the premium access to the network, but they're also bundling in 1,001 things that you may or may not need. So my advice when it comes to your cellular carrier is, number one, don't be afraid of these MVNOs. The biggest downside realistically for a lot of them is that they may not have a store that you can walk into and get help if you needed help. A lot of times you have to do things self-service or online or through chat. But I will tell you, as someone who has tested pretty much every carrier in the US, I think they all have their pros and cons. I think that the MVNOs are fantastic if you want to save money. And that's really what it comes down to. So for instance, I've got family members that are on Mint Mobile, which runs on T-Mobile, and they pay for their entire year in advance. They pay one bill one time a year, and they don't think about their cell phone bill until the next year. And they have perfect service. They tell all their friends about it and their friends don't believe them. They say, well, I'm paying AT&T $100 a month. I just got my Verizon bill. It's $117 this month. So what am I getting on my Verizon versus any of these other plans that I test out all the time? Like, I also have Google Fi. And what I love about Google Fi is that they let you connect up to four additional devices that share your data. So I've got my iPad right here that is on Google Fi. I've got a test phone that I'm using right now that's on Google Fi. I don't have to pay extra for each one of those connections. So again, what it really comes down to, Bruce, is do you like the company? Do you like what they're doing? Do you like their marketing? Do you like their customer service? And do you like the price you're paying? And do you like your plans? But again, what I would do is no matter who you go with, if you're going with an MVNO, just Google the name. So for instance, let's say you want to see what Cricket is, right? You're like, okay, Cricket Wireless. I see commercials for them. Just type in Cricket Wireless MVNO, and it should tell you right at the top of Google which network it's running on. Now, Cricket happens to be owned by AT&T, even though they are an MVNO that runs on AT&T. Same thing with Mint Mobile. T-Mobile purchased them, and now they're part of T-Mobile. So they run on the network, and they also are part of that company. But other ones, like there's Telo, there's US Mobile, there's Visible, which is owned by Verizon. But it you know, if you want to just type in list of MVNOs, and there are tons of them. I mean, there really are. Let's see this website. Oh, by the way, another place to look for cell phone plans that are really good is called bestphoneplans.net. bestphoneplans.net, and you can search carriers and find something that works for you. I mean, I'm looking in here. There's so many carriers I don't even recognize. But again, see which network works for you. And the way you pick your network, by the way, the network that works the best where you work and where you live. Those are the two most important places you're using your phone. So always check those two places. If you're at work and you're wondering about switching to T-Mobile or AT&T or Verizon, ask your colleagues, hey, which cell phone service do you have? Does it work? Can I do a speed test on your phone? See what they say. Thanks for the call, Bruce. Appreciate it. 888-RICH-101. I don't know if you noticed this, but Instagram changed its logo. Not the logo that you tap to open the app, but once you're inside the app, look at the top. What? What kind of writing is that? Everyone's been discussing. This is called their word mark. It's basically the stylized Instagram name you see at the top of the app. This is the first time they've changed it in 10 years. They're not changing that colorful camera icon. That's not changing. Now, the old one, I think, looked a lot better. I'll be honest. People are debating the merits on my, obviously on social media, on my Facebook page. But they say the goal was to make this cleaner and more modern while keeping some of the personality of the original. 888-RICH-101. Take a look at Instagram. Open your app. Tell me what you think. More after this.
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0: 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Rich DeMuro here, hanging out with you, talking technology, 888-RICH-101-888-742-4101. You got a tech question, give me a call. You want something you heard on the show, you want more information, go to the website, richontech.tv. You can also email me there. Just hit contact up at the top. Yes, your email will make it to my inbox for better or for worse. Let's bring on our next guest, Kate O'Neill, the tech humanist, former Netflix executive, talking about one of my favorite topics, AI. We are trusting it a lot. And Kate says, well, that can backfire. Kate, welcome to the show.
1: Thanks, Rich. Great to be here.
0: Yeah. So what did you do at Netflix, by the way?
1: I was one of the first 100 employees there. I was the first content manager that the company had. So I was responsible for the content database, all of the metadata and movie database. So it meant that I got to create new genres, like basically rom-com and things like that, to make it easier to find the movies that we all know and love at Netflix today.
0: Oh my gosh. I was one of like the first Netflix subscribers, like literally like day one. And I remember every time they would send me a disc, it was in different packaging because they were experimenting with like different ways of shipping the discs. So every time I get it, sometimes it'd be like super packaged, you know, with padding and all this stuff. Other times it'd be like just a sleeve. Like it was so wild the first like year or two or whatever.
1: Yeah, those first few years, it was all about making those DVD packages streamlined and getting the efficiency out of that system. And it was something the company incentivized people who worked inside the company to come up with new ideas. It's one of the great stories, I think. There's so many great stories about Netflix and innovation and how they kind of built this culture of people just wanting to solve the problems of the company in a really passionate way.
0: I mean, to take down such a huge company like Blockbuster, which seems like it was like you could not even, you know, touch that company. It's like, here it is. They just took it down like in a matter of years. So, but we're here to talk about AI. So you've got a book. You've got a book called What Matters Next. And it's all about this, you know, this idea of AI. We all treat it like a human. You know, we trust it. So the chatbots kind of lean into that. They say things like, I'm happy to help. And to me, it's wild when I put a menu into ChatGPT and say, what should I order? Which I know, silly, but it says, oh, here's what my order would be. I'm like, what do you mean what your order would be? You're an AI. What?
1: Jenny. Yeah, that's the thing. So What Matters Next is really a decision guide for leaders who are thinking about technology decisions and how they play out for humanity as a whole. But what I find about that is that there's really a lot that translates into just everyday people and how we make decisions too about technology. You know, everybody's choosing, like you are, you know, the level of interaction that they want to have with chatbots and with AI. You know, do you want the AI to be deciding your menu choices for you? Or do you want to be, you know, a little more circumspect about how you're choosing to interact with it? But in any case, what the AI tends to be doing, what the chatbots are doing, is giving you all these weird cues about, you know, the trusted relationship that you're supposed to be building with it, when that's actually not a wise situation right now. For us to be kind of infusing that relationship with so much trust is really not the appropriate way to approach it.
0: I mean, people trust everything to these chatbots. They trust, you know, their medical history, their finances, their, you know, their deepest questions. And not to mention work, you know, they'll dump some sort of contract they have in there. So why is this dangerous? Like, what's the downside of this much trust with AI?
1: Well, there's a couple of things. One is obviously, you know, what you're talking about with uploading a bunch of financial data or company secrets or whatever. There's some cybersecurity issues there for sure. There's a matter of, you know, how secure that data is, how protected it is from any kind of breach or leak or anything like that, and how it might get trained into the system and then, you know, be accidentally regurgitated at some point for somebody else. Like down the road, somebody's, you know, kind of saying, come up with some sort of business model for me where theoretically I might be renting DVDs or something like that. And suddenly you've got like secrets from Blockbuster's old playbook. The circle is full back all the way. But that kind of thing does happen. And it has been known to happen. But the more sort of human implication here is that what happens is that we start, you know, using the way that we're programmed, which is to treat everything that we interact with as if it's human, And that starts to become this sort of training for ourselves that we're saying, oh, okay, well, this is another person that I'm interacting with. And the machines actually kind of take advantage of that. They start telling us, you know, hey, you're really smart. This is the best idea I've ever heard, right? Like that sycophancy really builds into how much we want to use the system. And that helps the tool train itself. Like the more we're interacting with it, the tool gathers more data and it has more information to be able to train itself better over time. So these are just not symmetrical relationships. Like it's not a healthy kind of relationship the way we think of human to human relationships.
0: Yeah, I always find it interesting when you challenge the AI on an answer they give you and they say, oh, my bad, I should have said this. I'm like, well, why didn't you tell me that in the first place? And yeah, why didn't you correct yourself? So how do we know when AI is wrong? And, you know, how should we be using it? What is the lesson to be learned here?
1: Yeah, AI, you know, the thing that we're going to have to recognize is that there is this phenomenon, and I call it certainty theater. You know, it's this idea that the AI may not have the answer, but it's going to pretend that it does. Just like you're saying that it's going to go like, here's the answer. And then you call it on it and say like, that actually doesn't make any sense. And then it goes, oh, my bad, right? Like I should have known not to say that. But if you don't know that it's actually performing that certainty for you until you push back on it. So there's a training for ourselves that we have to make to recognize when it's giving you a clean answer to a messy question, and if there's no warning sign of that, there's no sources, or there's the citations are vague, there's too much certainty. You know, it sounds like the guy at a dinner party who doesn't say like, oh, I'm not sure. He just like barrels ahead and answers whatever question. Like that's your cue to stop and verify that maybe you're getting certainty theater and not real information.
0: I like that term, certainty theater. And by the way, right at the bottom of like the ChatGPT window I've seen before, where it's like, you know, ChatGPT is AI and it can make mistakes. So it like, it does remind us about these things, you know, when we're using AI, but people just like to look past that because it's become so easy to get all of the world's answers and we just take it for granted that it's always right. Yeah. So, what's an example? Let's see. Okay. This whole idea of like these AI companions, these chatbot friends, you know, what do you make of that? Like, I know that we've heard in the news, like that could become very unhealthy, but is there a way to still stay healthy with these chatbots?
1: Yeah, you know, I think people are turning to AI companions and chatbot friends because there's a real loneliness epidemic. And I'm really sensitive to that. I'm really aware and compassionate about that. But I think the problem there is that AI tools are tools and they're not people, and they're going to do the kinds of things that you and I have been describing. They're going to interact in ways that are pandering and unhealthy. They're not necessarily going to challenge you the way that human relationships challenge you. They're not going to be, you know, really when it comes down to it, they're just not people. They're tools that are mirroring you in ways that are keeping you engaged rather than relationships that are helping you grow. The way I think about it is the difference between the chatbot friend and a real friend is that a chatbot might be able to remember your birthday, but it's not going to help you move a couch.
0: Interesting. Until we get humanoids that, you know, they have the AI built in and you just call up a, right, you know, a robot army to your house and they'll move it for you. Okay. So, we've got about a minute left. Right. If someone listening remembers just one rule for using AI wisely, what should it be?
1: It should be that AI is really, really great for helping you strengthen your thinking. If you use it that way, it's just not a substitute for your own thinking and decisions.
0: Oh, wow. And should we feel guilty using AI to help us? I mean, I'm using it in my job and my work. I mean, it does make me more productive. Should I feel guilty about that?
1: I don't think you should feel guilty. I think you should be really, really considered about how you're using it. I think you should be using it in ways that help you be better at what you are trying to do, but not in ways that take over what you're actually good at or what you want to be good at. And it's powerful. It's just not wise. And it's going to sound confident. It's just not necessarily going to be correct. So, you know, keeping these things in proportion and using it with that.

Welcome back to Rich on Tech. Rich DeMuro here, hanging out with you, talking technology, 888-RICH-101, 888-742-4101. Robin writes in on the website, richontech.tv, hit contact. I need to renew my passport, but I want to make sure I'm using the correct site. My research directed me to opr.travel.state.gov. Since I trust nothing, can you confirm that this is the correct site? Thanks. That is indeed the correct site. It's I would go to travel, type this in, travel.state.gov. You are correct.

0: to question everything. There are, I'm guessing, presumably many websites online that will quote unquote help you renew your passport for a fee. And they're legitimate. They may just help the process along, get your paperwork and bring it in, but you don't need to do that. The U.S. has introduced the ability to renew your passport online. I did this with my last... Oh, that's so funny. The first warning on the website says, avoid unofficial online renewal sites. There you go. So it's clearly that's happening. So I would say go to... You can go to opr.travel.state.gov. That is the official site. Or you can just go to travel.state.gov. It's right on the page. It says apply now. I did this for my last passport. It was super easy. You actually can submit your own picture that you take. Have a friend. Can't do a selfie, but you can have a friend take a picture of you against a nice, blank background, like a white wall or something like that. And you can submit it. And in a couple weeks, you pay all your stuff online. A couple weeks, you'll have your passport at home. It's great. It's a really fantastic, service. 888-RICH-101, 888-742-4101. Oh, Kim says, fun fact, she's doing this right now. And if you're a AAA member, they will take your passport photos for free. Oh, that's good to know. Man, I think I've got, 14 years stamped on my AAA? I will tell you, AAA, every year, I get that little renewal thing, and it's like, whatever it is, $150 a year, and I'm like, ah, really? And then I think about the one or two times a year that you need AAA, it is all worth it. Like, 100%, whatever they charge you, just having that peace of mind of having someone be able to come to your car to replace the battery, or, give you a jump start, or... give you a tow. My wife and I were both involved in accidents this year. I know, wild. The towing from AAA came in handy. I mean, it really is incredible. So, good service. And there you go, Kim. You can get the free passport photos. I will tell you on a side note that when I book hotels, I use the AAA rate and no problem. You save minimum. Let's say, depending on the price of the hotel, it's always a little bit cheaper, whether it's $10 or $50 a night, depending on the level of hotel you're staying at. But the AAA discount pays for itself. Let's say you save $40 a night, you stay three nights in a hotel, $120 a year. There you go. 888-RICH-101. We've got this story this week from Flock. Have you heard of this company? So I had to look at my notes. I first did a story on Flock back in 2019. And back then, people loved it. It's these cameras that you install, and a lot of times it would be neighborhoods that would install them in their neighborhoods, and it would track the license plates of every car, or the license plate, I should say, of every car that would enter and exit the neighborhood. And the idea was, if something happened in your neighborhood, you can now see the patterns. You can say, okay, give me a list of, if someone remembered it was a white Chevy, you could go through and kind of search and see, okay, what white Chevys came through the neighborhood, and here's the license plates, then you can track them. So that's really, people loved it. But then, the technology, got a little more developed. It got a little more connected. And the problem was basically Flock was intermingling its databases. So you could choose to share your database of your local neighborhood with another neighborhood nearby. And now they can see that the license plate went from your street to their street. And now you can track a person across multiple cities. And theoretically, the whole U.S. if you decided to participate. And then we heard these stories of officers allegedly using these license plate databases for personal reasons. There's been at least 28 reported cases where officers allegedly use the license plate readers to track their, romantic partners, exes, other people they were interested in. One case in Florida had officers accused of using Flock to track his, estranged wife more than 700 times. So long story short, the heat was on for this company because, we didn't want to build a surveillance society through a private company. And the CEO... at first was kind of pushing against all this. And then now he finally came out and said, you know what? His quote to The Verge is, we got this one wrong. So they're making several changes. Number one, the default time it's going to keep this license plate data is going to drop from 30 days to 7 days. Second, officers are going to have to associate the searches they make with a case number or a code. So that means they can't just like search these databases for things as much as they want. And then third, Flock is making its auditing system mandatory. So that means they can kind of find when people are using these things in ways that they shouldn't be using them. And then fourth, police departments will get more control over what kinds of cases their data can be used for and what they can share it with. So these changes are expected to become requirements first of the year. And don't get me wrong. I mean, you know, these things can be incredible for solving crimes, for, you know, figuring out what's happening in a neighborhood. But the problem is, again, it's that interconnected nature of, do we want to live in the world where you can pop in a license plate number and track that license plate anywhere it goes in the U.S. in 10 seconds, thanks to AI? And we know this is going to be more and more of a problem, because with these cameras that everyone's putting near their houses and everywhere, you know, AI enables them to be smarter and to find people and to, you know, find facial recognition and to identify things, the smallest minute details, because it's AI. And the more interconnected they are, the easier that is to do across vast miles. Now, you might be saying, Rich, don't cities have these? Don't they have cameras everywhere? Yes, they do. And a lot of big cities have always had cameras. But the big difference is that those cameras were typically just kind of their own system. Like, let's say you ran a supermarket and you had cameras in that supermarket. Only you tapped into those cameras. Maybe if something major happened, you might hand over some of the footage to the police. But once you have this system connected to every other system in the world, now you're talking surveillance society. And how far do we want to go? That's a question we need to answer as a society, because this stuff is only going to get easier. 888-RICH-101, 888-742-4101. I did want to, let's see here. Do I have time for a quick question here? Dave in Sunland writes in, now that Fry's Electronics and Radio Shack are gone, where can I walk into a store and buy individual electronics parts like resistors and heat sinks? Dave, your options are limited these days. I remember growing up as a kid, we had so many options in the tri-state area. We had Sixth Ave Electronics. We had The Wiz. We had PC Richard and Son. I don't remember Best Buy as much as a kid, but I know it really came up in the world pretty fast. There's a place, and I think this is really the answer these days, is Micro Center. I mean, I know everyone is moving online with everything. And so, yes, you can get whatever you're talking about online, but if you want to walk into a store, I think Micro Center is kind of the last of its kind at this point. Now, there may be some regional stores out there I'm missing. Email me, let me know. And I missed one from when I was a kid, Radio Shack. And then when I moved to LA, Fry's. Oh my gosh, what a wonderland. Oh, Circuit City. So many more. 888-RICH-101. Rich on Tech, back after this.
1: 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Then the Chicago Triplets, led by Montrezl Harrell and Coach Dr. J, take on Coach Gary Payton and the Boston Ball Hogs. 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

Welcome back to Rich on Tech. Rich DeMuro here, hanging out with you, talking technology. 888-RICH-101, 888-742-4101. Welcome back to the show. This is the show where I talk about the tech stuff I think you should know about. It's also the place where I answer your tech questions, give you tech advice, and hear you out. You know, a lot of you email me, call me, and just want to tell me something you've found, something interesting, a scam that's happened to you. So I am all ears. Coming to you live from Denver today, where the weather has changed. Now we are looking at some, looks like more thunder storms and lightning from my perch here at the top of, wherever I'm staying. I don't really have a good handle on where I am right now, but it has been, beautiful so far. Here for a wedding, and, it's been great. Been to a bunch of nice restaurants. Okay. I got to share this with you. I found my new favorite way to search for restaurants. And I will tell you, it all started because, let's see, I gotta get the name of this place that we went to. Okay, we went to a place called, let me make sure this is right, the Cherry Cricket. And it's like a local burger place here in Denver. And they've got a bunch of locations. They've got a couple little locations. But I went in there and I said, this is the kind of place I love. Like, I love this type of place. It doesn't look like a chain restaurant. It looks unique. It's funny. It's, funky, interesting, older neighborhood kind of place, right? And so I said, because I had looked at, through my Google Maps and all this stuff for like places to go, and I was kind of finding like chainy type restaurants and whatever. So long story short, I get into the restaurant. I say, oh my gosh, this is what I want. And I asked AI, I said, hey, how do I find restaurants like this in the future? And here's what it told me. It said to look for a place called Best Casual Local Institution near me. And I'm talking about using the Ask Maps feature on Google Maps, which is amazing, by the way, or Old School Neighborhood Restaurant near me. And so I searched those two searches, and I'm not kidding. Not only did this place come up, this Cherry Cricket, but other similar places came up. I'm like, I want to go there. I want to go there. I want to go there. So if you like the kind of, old school neighborhood, institutional place that's been around forever, instead of going to some chain restaurant when you make it to a new town, use that search. And we went to breakfast at another place using that same search. It was fantastic. So you're finding local places that are notable, interesting, unique. Again, search on Ask Maps. If you go to Google Maps, there's a little Ask Maps icon underneath the main search bar. A lot of people haven't noticed it yet, but you tap that, that brings you into AI search on maps. Type in best casual local restaurants or best casual local institution near me or old school neighborhood restaurant near me. And, if you want to find like breakfast, lunch, dinner, just add that to the mix, or you can get more specific. But I got to tell you, that is a fantastic tip. 888-RICH-101, 888-742-4101. Cherry Cricket, Kim says, doesn't sound appetizing. It was excellent. It's like a burger place, and it was really cool. I don't know why I'm sure there's a reason for the name, but they don't serve crickets as far as I can tell. We also got a comment from Manuel in Orange, California. He said that Orvac Electronics in Fullerton has everything you can imagine. Orvac Electronics. Well, I'm looking it up. It says permanently closed. Is it gone? Did it close? And I'm not saying it's closed. Like, it says permanently closed when you go on their Google. So you gotta give me an update if that closed or not, because clearly, the web thinks it is gone. And let's see if Yelpers report it being closed, because, let's see. Yelpers report this location has closed. That's really sad. And by the way, if you go to Japan, there are like Yodobashi, there are, oh my gosh, there's so many electronic stores. Like, I'm talking in China, by the way. You go to these places and they are 9-10 stories tall of, now in China, a lot of it is like, imitation stuff. Like, it looks, or it's also the stuff that you, it's very cheap. Like, you'll see, like, it looks like a cord that you would get for your iPhone, but it's like made there and it's like $1 versus like $20 that you'd get at the Apple store. And in Japan, same thing. They've got these electronic stores that are just levels and levels and levels of anything you can imagine. And you can just spend a whole day in there looking at stuff, and it's super cool. So it's, I think,
Yodobashi. I think that's the one. Yeah, Yodobashi Camera is the big one in Japan, in Shinjuku and in Tokyo. It's so great. Oh wow, it was founded in April 1960. And Akihabara is like kind of the electronics area of Tokyo. You can go there, but it's just, if you're a nerd, you love electronics, you love gadgets. I mean, they just got so much. It's just fun to look at. RichOnTech.tv is the website. Oh, we got another email here from, didn't give their name, but hey, Rich, for the woman that called in trying to save her old emails, the Thunderbird app would be the choice. She would probably connect with IMAP and then copy the email into folders, into corresponding local folders, or use the POP protocol if her emails are in a flat single inbox. Anyhow, thanks for the good show. Yeah, so there you go. And by the way, their email address is like clearly some sort of tech person, because it's like NC Tech, I'm guessing, out of North Carolina. So that, or maybe it's just NC as their initials. But anyway, so I was on the right path there with the emails and the downloading. So the Thunderbird is probably the best way to do it. But if it can import into Gmail, I would do that as well. 888-RICH-101, 888-742-4101. So I don't know if you heard this story, but Claude is going to start watermarking their AI content. So this is one of the big competitors to ChatGPT. They came out this week and they said, yep, we're going to embed watermarks into our AI generated content. Now, if you hear that, you think, okay, well, sure. A lot of these images, if you look at some of the things I post on Instagram or Facebook, they say AI info or something, or made with AI. And so it's because in the back end of those images, they put a little watermark that says this was made using AI. Now you can get around that. You can screenshot. You can, you know, wipe the metadata and get rid of that stuff. But then the interesting part came out that they're doing this with text. Wait, what? How do you put a watermark into text? And they don't say there's going to be weird characters and it's going to persist through copying and pasting and even light editing. And so, basically people were debating how this was going to work. Claude ended up coming out with a new blog post that explains how it's going to work. And I have not read the whole thing just yet, but the idea here is that, you know, this is all because of the EU. The European Union has a new AI act, which says, companies have to make, you know, they have to do certain things over there. And so Claude just said, well, you know what? Since we have to do it for the EU, we're just going to do it for everyone. And so here's the interesting part about this. In text now, if you generate text with Claude, okay, and you copy paste it, someone can figure out that that was generated with Claude. Okay, what do you do with that information? I don't know. If you're a teacher, you say, hey, kid, why did you do this with Claude? But what if you wrote the stuff yourself and then use Claude to polish it or to edit it? It'll probably still have that watermark. And now the teacher says, well, why'd you use Claude? Well, I used it to grammar check or to use spell check. I mean, so where do you draw the line here? And by the way, if there's no watermark, it doesn't prove that it wasn't written by AI. It just means that the human that somehow copied and pasted it got around the watermark. And so it's really this whole idea of, is there going to be a universal system for understanding when something was created or edited by AI? It is not black and white. It is not 100% clear. When you see me post something on Instagram that says AI info, it doesn't really give you much more information. It just says that this might have been created with AI or used with AI. You don't know what aspect of that picture was. And by the way, if you've looked at a magazine cover in the last 20 years, all of those have been photoshopped. So where does reality begin and end? Especially with AI. We don't know anymore. And that's the tough part of the society and the world we're living in, because we took this picture the other day with one of the features on the Pixel. And it's like, okay, well, great. It can do this, but AI can do that in 10 seconds anyway. Or you take another picture and it looks like AI because you've got some sort of bright background that kind of enhances things. And it says, well, that looks like AI, even though it's real. We don't know what to believe anymore. That's the bottom line. And there's not going to be a simple system for figuring that out. It's just going to get more and more complicated. RichOnTech.tv, if you want to email the show, 888-RICH-101. Coming up, we're going to talk about how Samsung can now make its Galaxy Buds hearing aids, plus more of your calls, more of your emails, and we're going to talk with Rick Broida about some cheaper alternatives to AirTags coming up right here on Rich on Tech.

0: really had to stop myself from almost singing along to this song. One of my favorites, Adam in for Bobo today, picking today's music. Thank you, Adam. You know the tunes that I like. You really do. This is one of my favorites, Counting Crows, Vanessa Carlton. And by the way, I've learned that this was a remake of a older song. Can I tell you what that song was? Probably not. But I know, I think it was sung by a woman. Yeah. Joni Mitchell. There we go. That was not me. That was Adam knowing that. Adam is a music... he's like a Wikipedia for music. Or I guess now it'd just be like an AI for music. 888-RICH-101, 888-742-4101. The website is richontech.tv. By the way, you know, I mentioned I'm in Denver, so we don't talk about this a lot, but the show does air in different places. So you've got the show airing in various cities across the country, which is kind of fun. It airs throughout the weekend. You can also listen to it, you know, streaming. 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So if you want to listen to every episode, never miss a beat, just go to your favorite podcast app, Apple Podcasts, whatever it is, and just search Rich on Tech, hit subscribe. And, you know, if you miss a show, you want to listen on the road, whatever it is, just download, listen away. It's all free. 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We've got Bob in, it says Southern, California. So I don't know if that means Southern California or just Southern. Is that a city in California? Bob, welcome to the show.
1: No comma in there. I'm driving through the desert and the car thermometer says 107 degrees outside.
0: Oh my gosh, I'm sorry. That is hot. I will tell you here.
1: I'm in the car with the air conditioner though, so it's not so bad.
0: Okay, well, it's 81 and thunderstorming again, and I guess it rains buckets here. Man, I'm used to like just light drizzles in Southern California. You know, sometimes it does rain hard. But anyway, enough about the weather. Bob, what's up? What's happening?
1: Well, I'm a landlord. And once in a while, in fact, my current vacancy is near you in Timnath, Colorado. But once in a while, I give out a fillable form. I recently converted from a plain PDF to a fillable form PDF that I give to rental, you know, applicants who people sure want to apply to rent. And the problem I've run into is it works okay in Windows, although there's a few quirks, but sometimes Apple users, especially some recent people just from the last few days, they try to fill out the form, and for one thing, the radio buttons don't work, and they have to fill it in with some kind of Sharpie, electronic Sharpie on I guess, on an iPhone. I don't have an iPhone, so I can't test this very well.
0: Okay.
1: And there are just other weird things with Apple, and I'm wondering if maybe I should abandon fillable PDF and use some other technology to let people fill out a rental form without printing it out and, you know, doing by hand or stuff like that. And, you know, scanning and all that, that's a big pain. I did that for years. Is there some better technology? Although I'd like to avoid having to subscribe to some online service because it's a real low-volume deal. I only have these rental applications once in a while. Is there something better than fillable PDFs or a better way to make a fillable PDF?
0: There's always been quirks with the way fillable PDFs work. And I think I personally don't like them at all because if you mess up, you change browser tabs, whatever. There's so many variables when it comes to how to fill those out. It is not a very good experience for the end user. And so, it may be that you get less applications because they start filling this thing out. They change something on their computer. They get to a part where it's like a roadblock. And the next thing you know, they just abandon it because it's so frustrating. And so, I don't like these fillable PDFs at all. If I have to do anything with PDFs these days, typically I will use a program that lets me just draw or write directly on the PDF. And on the Apple side of things, obviously, there's a program that's built into the Mac computers called Preview that lets you do that. It's even built into the iPhones. And the iPhones will, even if it's not a fillable PDF, the technology on the iPhone is it will look for fields on that PDF and help people fill them in. So I get it. We're all mobile. But I would say that the better way to do these things, Bob, is really to use a form, like an online form on a website. And I know you don't want to pay a lot, so I'm going to give you a couple of options that I've used in the past that are actually really good. The first one is JotForm. You can go on there. You can make a nice form that you know, people can put in their information, they can fill everything out, and it will all be emailed to you. And it works really well. And I think you get for low volume, I think you, I mean, I use it and I think it's like 500 entries a month or something like that. You have to look on the website to see what they give you. But basically they give you a bunch of free entries every month. Like, okay, I'll look at the pricing here. Let me quote you something that I actually know. So free gives you 5 forms, 100 monthly submissions, 500 total submissions. Now that's a little misleading because even if you have 500 submissions, it doesn't stop it from working. It just means you have to go in on their website and just delete some of the old submissions you got, but it still continues to work. So you're talking, you've got, you know, 100 monthly submissions. The only thing is, since you are talking about sensitive information, you just need to be careful that these things do protect the user's privacy, especially if they're putting something like a social security number in there and submitting it through the web. The other one I really like is called Tally. And this one is amazing. Tally.so. It's pretty much unlimited as far as I can tell. And I don't know what they charge for, but it's certain things that they charge for. But I think what you're talking about, you can pretty much do this unlimited for what you need. Looking at the pricing here, and it's basically there's certain upsells and you have to go into like the pro to remove the branding, use a custom domain, and certain email notifications that you want. So, but otherwise, I've been using this for a long time and it's pretty good for free. I mean, completely free. And then the other one, I believe, is called Typeform, but I don't know if they, I think they charge right off the bat. Let me see. Yeah. So they're going to, it looks like, do they have a free one? It looks like they may charge, there is a free plan. So they've got a free plan on Typeform. It doesn't really say how much it works with. But that's a nice one because you can make a flow to what they do. Like you can ask them questions. It's a beautiful workflow. And I think all of these things are probably going to be better than a PDF because it's just going to be easier to manage. But if you want to continue using the PDF, I mean, it might just be that you have to make the fillable PDF with a different service or platform that would make it work across Windows and Mac. But the problem is there's 1,001 different applications that people can use to open up that fillable PDF. And in my experience, they all work slightly differently. And that's why some users are no problem, I can fill this out. And other users are having so much trouble filling it out because of those reasons. So good question. PDFs, it's like I have a love-hate relationship with PDFs because sometimes they're just great and I love how efficient they are. And other times I'm like, oh, I really have to fill this thing out. Why can't it be an email? Why can't it be an online form? So thanks for the call, Bob. Do appreciate it. Coming up, we're going to talk with Rick Broida about some AirTag alternatives right after this.
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0: Welcome back to Rich on Tech. Rich DeMuro here, hanging out with you, talking technology, getting a lot of emails about the electronics stores. Let's see. Tim says we used JK Electronics for connectors, antennas, small parts. Not as good as Orvac, but still good, still open. So, yeah, the other person wrote in about Orvac, and apparently that's closed. But, you know, I don't want to jump the gun here. Maybe it's still open somewhere. It's just Google got it wrong. Then another, let's see here. We got Craig wrote in. Great little place with lots of stuff called Marvac Electronics. So it sounds like some of these places are still, oh yeah, family-owned electronics store in Costa Mesa, California. So it sounds like there's still some of these stores around, but there's not like one, I would call it nerdy chain like there was back in the day where you can find all kinds of little connectors and things, except Micro Center. That's still probably the most prevalent nationwide. All right, joining me now is Rick Broida. He writes the Deal Secrets newsletter. You got to find him on Substack, dealsecrets.substack.com. He's been covering this stuff for years, always trying to find a lower price alternative to the big name stuff out there. Rick, thanks for joining me today.
1: Thanks for having me, Rich.
0: So, you know, you're a tech guy. Did you have a electronics store that you loved going into?
1: I think, you know, I was a Radio Shack guy. You know, we had one about a half mile from my house, so that's where I hung out.
0: Yeah, I think a lot of people started there. I mean, that's certainly where I got my first micro cassette recorder and all kinds of fun stuff there. The other place I really liked was Egghead Software. Do you remember? Was that nationwide? I don't know.
1: Yeah, no, I remember Egghead. I mean, yeah, any place that had computer anything is where you would find me.
0: Yeah, it's so fun. I mean, this is the other thing. Like nerds, you know, they get a bad rap because they hang out at home all the time. But like, we used to have places we could go and gather, and now we don't have those anymore.
1: Right.
0: I mean, Best Buy is about as close as we can get.
1: We need a place where you can go drool over the hot new stuff.
0: Yes, exactly. Okay, so the Deal Secrets newsletter. Explain what that is all about, by the way, before we start.
1: Sure. So that is just my my personal newsletter, kind of the culmination of my many, many years of experience writing about technology. And its chief goal is just to help people, you know, find great deals, save money on stuff, find cheaper alternatives to particular products, kind of with mostly a tech angle. But I cover lifestyle and all kinds of other products as well where I can. And it's just a fun, easy read. And I like to think that I'm one of the more trustworthy people out there because I'm not really trying to sell you anything and I'm not really trying to make anything. I'm just trying to do this to be a service, to be helpful to people.
0: Okay. And so this week we are talking about AirTag alternatives. So we know the AirTag, Apple came up with this tracker and it's, what does an AirTag cost? Like $29 for one of them?
1: It's 29 bucks for one, or you can get a four pack for 99.
0: Okay. And so why would someone choose an alternative to an AirTag? What's the reason for that?
1: So there's a number of different reasons. And obviously, AirTag has kind of become synonymous with these Bluetooth trackers, which are basically short-range trackers. The idea that you would probably put one on a keychain or a backpack, and then if the thing went missing, you would be able to find it. There's a lot of misunderstanding about these products and how they work and how well they work and what they're used for. But again, Apple kind of has the market cornered with AirTags. But in so many ways, it's kind of an inferior product, starting with the fact that when you take it out of the box, it's just this little round thing and there's no way to attach it to your keychain or a bag or anything else unless you buy an accessory, like some way that you can, a little case for it that you can hook it onto things.
0: But we know that was by design from Apple because they wanted you to buy stuff.
1: They love to sell, you know, $30 accessories on a $29 product.
0: Yeah. But you know, the other thing is it does open up opportunities for other companies to come up with, you know, keychains and tags. So, I mean, yes, Apple will, of course, sell you that at the store because once you get in there for the AirTag, you're like, wait, how do I connect this thing? And they're like, oh, we have these over here. Just take a look.
1: Yeah.
0: Just pick whatever color you like.
1: You know, I get it. Apple's going to Apple, but it still just kind of annoys me that it's fundamentally limited. It's meant to go on your keychain, right? That's the way, that's where most people put them. And you can't put it on your keychain out of the box. That's just irritating.
0: So, you know, these trackers, now Apple does open up their Find My network to other trackers. Can you explain how that works? Like if I'm using a third-party tracker, will it work as good? Does the AirTag have certain things that they don't on the third-party ones?
1: Right. So that's a great question. So yes, Apple has opened up its Find My network, which basically means that every iPhone on the planet is part of this network. So an AirTag has a limitation, as all these trackers do, which is Bluetooth, which is a short range technology. It's good for 30, 40, maybe 50 feet, which doesn't do you any good if your AirTag is halfway across town in an Uber, right? But with the Find My network, any other iPhone that's out there, it comes in within Bluetooth proximity of, now you can get a bead on its location. And this does sound a little nefarious, and a lot of people are very suspicious of this, like, oh my God, I'm being tracked, I'm being watched. And it's really not designed that way or intended that way. That's the fact that Apple has opened up this network means that any number of third-party trackers can now leverage that same network and basically accomplish the same thing. So the $15, $13 tracker that you find on Amazon or elsewhere, that as long as it says it's Find My compatible, or in Google's case, Find My Hub compatible, more or less works the same way. There is one thing that an Apple AirTag has that most of these others don't, and that is called precision finding. Right? Nodding. And so what that allows, it uses a different chip, a special chip, so that when you are in proximity of the AirTag, there's on your phone, you'll actually see an arrow that kind of guides you hot, cold, and gets you close to where the thing is. So if you can't hear it beeping, for example, or it's hidden under a couch cushion and you can't see it, the precision finding will help you hone in on its location.
0: Okay, so that's the big difference. So, and by the way, I feel like Google has changed the name of its Find network like so many times since it launched, but now I just heard you say Find Hub. So I guess they've settled on that for now. And that just basically means the same thing. It's using all the Android phones in the world to find your stuff. And by the way, we should preface this with, it is being done in a secure way. So you don't even know when your phone is helping find something. You can't tap into that. I know there was so much talk about this when this AirTag network first started, but it is done in a private way. And I think that AirTags have probably done more good than they have bad in the time that they've been around, even though they can be used for, you know, nefarious reasons, like you mentioned. All right, so give me some brands. What should we look for? What are the good alternatives?
1: So ironically, and I apologize for this, the one I'm going to recommend to you is actually a little bit more, a couple bucks more than the AirTag, which, again, you won't hear me say this very often, so you know this has got to be good. But a company called Pebblebee makes the Clip 5, which is basically, you know, it's round like an AirTag, but it has a keychain loop built right into it, so you can hook it on to a keychain or a bag or anything else. But it has so many other features that AirTags don't have, starting with what I think is the killer app. The best feature of these things is two-way finding. So you can use the Clip 5 to find your phone. How many times, I mean, in our house, I know where my keys are. They're hanging on the keychain every time, but I often misplace my phone around the house. Like, where did I leave it? So if I have the clip handy, I just double press it. And as long as my phone's within Bluetooth range, it makes my phone ring, even if it's set to silent. So boom, I just found my phone instead of having to hunt for it all throughout the house. And I have to say, my wife uses this feature almost on a daily basis. And AirTags do not do two-way finding. And a lot of the really cheap Find My trackers that you'll find on Amazon, the $13, $15, $20 ones, don't do that either. So the two-way finding, I think, is just such a killer app. And one of the reasons I really love the Pebblebee Clip 5. A couple others real quick. On the back is a QR code that says scan if found. So if somebody finds your keys or your wallet or whatever just lying around, and they can scan that code and they can return it to you. Okay. An AirTag is not necessarily going to help you do that. The Pebblebees are loud. They're super loud. One of the loudest I have tested, and they have little LEDs built in, so you can actually see them flashing, which is helpful. And last but not least, they are rechargeable. So you don't have to deal with replacing the battery once a year. It's just USB-C recharging, and it's good for about 12 months. I just think this is a great product and so much better than the AirTag in every way.
0: All right. I can't believe we're out of time. Do you have another one you want to mention that before we go?
1: You know what I'll do is I'll mention the fact that Pebblebee also makes a card version of this that's designed to go in your wallet. So it's flat. It's about the size of a credit card. It's also rechargeable. Also has the two-way finding, etc. So both of these products are $35. not 29. They do occasionally go on sale, so it's worth setting up a price alert to look for them. So other than that, I would say get some cheapies if you want to just try out the one-way AirTag alternative and not spend so much money.
0: And they come in fun colors like Creamsicle Crush, Tidal Cyan.
1: Yes.
0: They also work with

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1: Saturday, August 29th, it's the debut of Bare Knuckle Fighting Championship in Massachusetts with the fights at Fenway Park. 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

Welcome back to Rich on Tech. Rich DeMuro here, hanging out with you, talking technology. One more quick story before I get to the feedback. Samsung has received FDA clearance for a hearing aid feature built into its Galaxy Buds. This is going to work with the Galaxy Buds Pro 3 and the Galaxy Buds 4 Pro. This is for adults with mild to moderate hearing loss. You take a hearing test inside the app. It takes about 5 minutes, and they personalize the amplification for each ear. Now, if you might be thinking, Rich, didn't Apple do this first? Yes, they did. Back in 2024, the AirPods Pro 2 got this feature. And Samsung's feature is...

0: is going to arrive in the fourth quarter of this year. So basically any day now. So that's what's happening there. Now let's open up the feedback. These are the emails, the comments, the questions that you send to me on a daily basis. Believe me, I get a lot of them. You can send yours in at richontech.tv. Just hit contact. Let's start with Melissa. Just want to thank you for recommending Incogni. I had been getting 8 to 10 spam calls a day, things like loan offers and tax resolution calls. A few weeks ago, I signed up using your link, and now I rarely get one of those calls. It's been amazing. I also really enjoy your newsletter and the KFI Saturday morning show. I learn something new every week. Congrats on your 21st wedding anniversary. Thank you, Melissa. Appreciate that. Don't forget, if you live in California, you also have the option of Drop, which is kind of the free version of what Incogni offers, but just for California residents. And of course, there are some differences too. Let's see, no name here, but I read about your Keurig complaints in the newsletter. Our solution is to use the reusable My K-Cup pods instead of regular K-Cups. I roast my own beans, grind them the way I like, and then fill the reusable pod with as much coffee as I want. That way I'm not relying on K-Cups with too little coffee or ones that may have been sitting in a warehouse forever. Yes, I did a review of the Brewvi coffee maker that I've been testing, which basically is a pod type machine, but it uses pods that are like much better for the environment, apparently, and they also have more coffee in them. They taste better. There's a lot of advantages. It's a little high-tech machine. I'll put a link to it in the show notes, but I've been enjoying it. The biggest downside is that the pods are way more expensive than the K-Cups that you can find anywhere. Did get some congrats on my 21st wedding anniversary. Ralph says, congrats. My wife and I are coming up on our 21st in November too. I also have a perfect partner. It's been a blissful time and I appreciate her each and every day. Thanks for sharing and congratulations. Steve says, I saw your anniversary photo. Your wife looks young enough to be your daughter, LOL. I will pass that along in a non-creepy way. And Laura says, so happy to hear about your 21st anniversary. Congratulations. I also took note of what you said about having shared interests. That really matters. Yes, it does. My wife and I don't agree on everything, but we do agree on the basics. And I think that's very important for a lasting relationship. Paula, but what do I know? Paula says, ended up buying the Samsung Galaxy S26 Ultra. I waited to see the new foldables, but the less expensive one only has two cameras. And after my experience with the Flip 4, that just wasn't enough for me. The higher end fold does have three cameras, but around $2,200, I just can't justify it. I know some people will pay that, but I'm not one of them. Paula, I think you're going to love the Galaxy S26 Ultra. That has Samsung's best cameras overall. So you made a good choice there. It just is a big phone. That's the biggest downside to that. Jeremy listening in Saskatchewan. Hopefully I said that right. I have too much technology. My new tagline is, you know, you have too much technology when you spend more time updating everything than actually using it. Jeremy, take it from a guy that's sitting at a desk right now with an iPad, a computer, and three phones. Yeah. I've got a lot of technology too, and I actually love updating it. It's one of my favorite things to do. I know, I'm a nerd. Some people like to watch movies on a Saturday night. I like to update my gadgets. Peter in Portland, Maine says, I'm a retired IT person. I used to know a lot about a very narrow range of IT topics, but not much about everything else. Rich, you know a lot about a lot. I've never heard you say I have no idea. You always have an idea and usually more than one about almost any tech topic. That's impressive. You're also kind and caring with callers. You're a good role model for how we should treat each other. I listen every week. Thanks for all you do. Well, Peter, your email gets the gold star of the week. Thank you for bringing a nice big smile to my face. I don't have all the answers for sure, but I do pride myself on knowing a teeny tiny bit about a wide variety of topics, and hopefully that's enough to help provide some of the answers on this show. And yes, I know some of you are screaming at your radios right now saying, Rich, you don't know anything. Sometimes you get it wrong. I admit it. Yes, I do. Of course I do. But the good news is a lot of times we help more people here than we don't help figure out. So anyway, it's all good. Thank you, Peter. Really appreciate the kind words. Joseph in Indiana says, I heard you talking about services that let you avoid giving out your real email address. DuckDuckGo has a free option called email protection. You can get your own at duck.com address or generate unique private email addresses. Messages are forwarded to your regular inbox, and DuckDuckGo removes all the hidden trackers along the way. Yes, that's a good one. And the main thing is that you do, I believe, have to use one of their apps or browser extensions for this to work. But yes, I have my own duck.com email address that I use on occasion, and it's a great thing for free. Jay in Rancho Palos Verdes says, I enjoy your newsletter and listen to the radio show when I can. You give really useful advice on consumer tech, but I'd like to hear more serious technology topics too, like AI's effect on education, how government agencies are using technology, and stories that have a broader impact beyond the latest phones and gadgets. Maybe the show should be called Rich on Consumer Tech. Fair criticism. Yes, the show is definitely much more consumer focused. I am trying to be helpful. There are a million and one headlines out there with all the scary, nasty stuff that you need to be worried, quote unquote, worried about in today's day and age. But I do try to address those when I think I can add something meaningful or give you a clear consumer takeaway or angle. But, you know, I'm trying to balance all the serious technology stuff with, you know, without making it too wild and speculative, right? Like, I want to tell you what's happening out there, but I also want you to navigate your own tech world in the best way you can. So I will keep that in mind. Thanks for the email, Jay. Do appreciate it. Let's see if we have a couple here. Charles in Charleston, South Carolina. Charles in Charleston. I love your show. I pick it up Sunday afternoons here in Charleston, usually after a round of golf. Thank you, Liz, for listening there. And Bob, finally, in Charlotte. I would love it if you could add your bumper music playlist to the radio show notes. I'm always curious about the songs you use on your show. I hope your mom had a good visit. Yes, she did. And I've thought about adding the bumper music. The problem is, on the podcast, you don't hear it. And if you're listening to the radio show, a lot of stuff is recognizable. Sometimes it's not. And sometimes it's quite random. Like, I don't have access to every song immediately because I may not know what it is. It's just being played. So I will consider doing that. That's going to do it for this episode of the show. Thanks so much for listening. Thanks to everyone who makes this show possible. Bobo, Kim, Adam in for Bobo today, my guests, and of course you. My name is Rich DeMiro. You can find me online at Rich on Tech. I will talk to you real soon. Thank you, Denver, for having me here.
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14: Hurricane Lala. I'm Deborah Valentine, Fox News. Lala, a Category 1 hurricane, is impacting Hawaii's Big Island. Fox Weather's Katie Byrne reports from Honolulu, Hawaii, about 163 miles from the Big Island.
15: Rain and winds battered Hawaii's Big Island early Saturday morning, the first signs of Hurricane Lala. The storm continues to build up wind speed, reaching hurricane strength as it approaches the state. A rare occurrence for Hawaii. Rainfall could hit the double digits on the Big Island through Monday, with wind speeds expected to reach 75 miles per hour. The National Guard has been deployed across the state while many residents are loading sandbags and stocking up on gas as the storm approaches. Local officials are warning everyone to stay safe. But even as the storm gets closer, some people on the Big Island say the waves are in great condition for a surf.
14: National Hurricane Center Director Dr. Michael Brennan says the Big Island is experiencing Lala's wrath.
16: We're already seeing those, you know, hurricane-force wind gusts occurring in portions of the Big Island. The very heavy rainfalls already happening. We're starting to see some flooding. That's the main message, is the impacts are on us and people need to be in their safe place.
14: The last hurricane to successfully make landfall in Hawaii was the devastating Category 4 Hurricane Ainiki in 1992. Deadly flooding in Indiana. At least five people have died due to flooding from heavy rains this week across the state. The National Weather Service says the central, southern, and western part of Indiana is under a flood watch through Sunday morning. Indianapolis Mayor Joe Hogsett says evacuation orders are in place for some areas.
17: The residents in Ravenswood, Rocky Ripple, and other areas impacted by this flooding, please leave your homes now. This is not a time to wait.
14: At least 11 inches of rain has occurred in some areas of the state this past week. 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
14: There's been an arrest in connection with Saturday morning shooting at Virginia State University. Police say a 19-year-old has been taken into custody. Five people were hurt, one critically, after being shot on campus. A motive is unknown. President Trump suggested in a speech Friday that the U.S. could claim the Strait of Hormuz as American territory if Iran is defeated. This as Tehran says it controls the vital waterway. Fox's Jonathan Hunt with the details from Tel Aviv, Israel.
30: President Trump adding an extra comment.
31: Pretty soon I'll be declaring the
0: Hormuz Strait, a territory of the United States.
1: You can probably bet that he's talking figuratively rather than literally, meaning he believes that that U.S. naval blockade can remain in place pretty much indefinitely. The Iranian deputy foreign minister writing on X, quote, the Strait of Hormuz cannot be seized by tweet, nor by aircraft carrier, nor by issuing an order, nor by an election speech. The memorandum of understanding signed between Iran and the U.S. back in June had a 60-day ceasefire written into it. That ceasefire runs out on Monday.
14: The U.S.-Iran war continues with both sides holding firm and control of the Strait of Hormuz still in dispute. The Democratic Party is shaking up its presidential nominating primary calendar. New Hampshire's primary and the Iowa caucuses will no longer be first in picking presidential hopefuls. South Carolina will be first, then Nevada, followed by New Hampshire, New Mexico, Michigan, and Virginia. National Committee Chair Ken Martin says the new lineup will put the party back in control.
2: They represent our party and our values. These six states we'll begin our roadmap back to the White House.
14: Martin speaking at the party's summer meeting in Austin, Texas. The primary calendar has long been critical.
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It's the 15th of August, and it's been raining on Latrice Johnson all day long. She's been out in it before since you've had your first cup of coffee. Up the walks, up the stoops, down the driveways, 100-and-some packages in a truck with that silly Amazon smile. And I shouldn't say silly. It's actually a quite clever logo. But the Amazon smile is painted on the side of it. And she's wearing an Amazon vest. She is following a route that Amazon's really kind of fascinating software drew for her that morning, telling her exactly where to go, the turns that she will make and not make. The route is, I mean, all she has to do is just follow the route. Now, if she falls behind on the route, the Amazon system knows before her own dispatcher knows. And at the end of that long, wet shift, somebody hands her the news that, yeah, your job's gone. We've gotten rid of it. No notice, no warning. Then the official layoff letter arrives at her house several days later, maybe a week later, depending on the mail, right? After she had already been told, standing there dripping, after having worked all day long, that it's over. But this is the part that I'll stop you. When Latrice tries to figure out who did that to her, who she should be angry at, who she ought to file the unemployment claim against, who is actually the employer in the arrangement under which she was delivering those packages, the answer she gets from the biggest company on earth is, hey, not us. Don't blame us. Because she doesn't actually work for Amazon. Latrice works for a contractor. Probably a little company that you've never heard of, that I've never heard of, that I doubt anybody in this audience has ever heard of, that existed to do one thing, that Amazon can switch off like a light in the studio. This is the thing that New York is fighting about right now. And I want to describe it plainly and clearly because the entire argument lives in just one simple question. When a company controls every hour of your working life, can it also be the one entity in America that is not your employer? Now, for those of you who've ever gotten a 1099, or that's how you work, or you've had a temporary job, you probably already think you know what the answer is. Hang tight. Because, well, we're going to take a little twist and turn here and there. The Amazon answer is a system that they call the Delivery Service Partners, DSPs. So I'm going to talk about DSPs, Delivery Service Partners. These are literally thousands of little third-party companies all across the country, and they hire the drivers. And the drivers wear the uniforms. And they drive the vans that have that little smiley logo on the back of them. They run the routes, the little DSPs, pardon me, the delivery service partners. 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They run the routes that the software assigns and hit the package counts that the software sets. You see, the software doesn't just tell you what your route is. It, excuse me, it also describes how many stops you're going to make and how long it ought to take and how many packages you ought to be able to deliver that day. But on paper, all of that belongs to the contractor. So when the drivers at, say, the Queens facility, called DBK4, when they organized with the Teamsters, Amazon didn't fire them because it didn't have to. It just terminated the contract with their delivery service partner. That was a company called Cornucopia Logistics.
And with that termination of that contract, 105 people were suddenly out of work. They weren't fired from Amazon. They simply disappeared. Now, the union has a phrase for the delivery service partner, the DSP model. They call it a phony shell game. And whatever you think of the Teamsters, I've got my own opinion about the Teamsters, that phrase, a shell game, does some real work in this story because it really names the mechanism. The point of a shell is not to do the delivery. The point of a shell is to hold the liability so that the company giving the orders never has to answer for any of the liability. The firings, I want a little legal precision here. The firings are alleged to be illegal retaliation. That is the Teamsters' characterization, and that is the subject of a pending National Labor Relations Board case. It has not been adjudicated. Now, Amazon says the union is overstating it. On air, I would say the Teamsters say it was illegal. The Labor Board has not ruled yet. So I just don't want you to think that I'm arguing about a settled fact. So if that's the case, is there a remedy anywhere? What are the politicians doing? Well, there is a remedy, and it's a licensing bill that has some teeth in it. So the New York General Assembly, the New York City Council, they wrote a bill. Council member Tiffany Caban, I don't know how you pronounce, somebody in New York can tell me. It is called the Delivery Protection Act, and on the docket it is Introduction 518. And it does something I think is pretty clever, which is that it does not try to win the philosophical argument that you've been making in your head about whether Latrice is an employee or not an employee. Instead, the bill goes at the building. You see, under this bill, if you run a last-mile delivery warehouse in the five boroughs, you're going to need a license from the city to operate, issued by the Department of Consumer and Worker Protection. And in order to hold that license, you're going to have to meet some safety standards, training standards. And here's where everything kind of gets stuck. You have to directly employ the people who deliver your packages. So no more subcontracting the liability out to a shell. If you want to deliver a package in New York, the drivers belong to you on your payroll, and they're your responsibility. Now, it has already cleared what I would call the hardest test in politics, which is always the math. 34 of 51 council members have signed on as co-sponsors, so it has a supermajority. Even the speaker for the New York City Council is behind it. It has had its committee hearing. What it's waiting for on now is a final vote. But there's a little twist and turn here, which if you think about everything going on in New York City and his honor, the mayor, Zofram, which I would remind you again is my nickname for him. I know his name's Mondani, but he's causing a lot of nausea in New York City, so I've nicknamed him Zofram. So here's what makes this more than a city council fight. And it's the part that I actually want you, if you haven't been paying attention, if you think you've already jumped to the conclusion, I need you to pay attention now. It's the Weekend with Michael Brown. Text lines open, 33103, keyword Mike or Michael. Hang tight. I'll be right back.

0: the weekend with Michael Brown. Glad to have you with me. 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You like the campground, KOA. 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From 9 to noon Mountain Time, you can stream The Situation with Michael Brown live Monday through Friday. So back to the delivery, to the story we're talking about with the delivery service providers, the DSPs. And there's a bill in front of the New York City Council. Now, when this bill was born, its champion was one of the council members. One voice among 51, standing outside a warehouse with a, I'm really describing exactly what she was doing. One voice among 51 members of the city council, standing outside an Amazon warehouse with a bullhorn. But the guy who campaigned harder than anybody in New York City on the idea of taking on corporate power, of course, Zofran Mondani, because he's now the mayor. And on the 10th of August, he stood with the Teamsters, and he put the full weight of the mayoralty behind that bill. His words, so predictable. Corporations like Amazon build billion-dollar business models by insulating themselves from accountability through a system of exploitative subcontracting. Wow. Now, stop and think about the shape of that. The activist who wrote the bill is now aligned with the mayor who can sign it, and the muscle in the street backing both of them is the national union with the general president, Sean O'Brien, who has made Amazon his white whale. That is not a normal alignment. That is the author, the executive, and the enforcement arm all rowing in the same direction at the exact same moment, which almost never happens in politics, and which is exactly why Amazon is spending like the building is on fire. Because in a way, it kind of is. Amazon has poured, by the Teamsters accounting, this is according to the Teamsters, Amazon has poured more than $5 million into fighting this one city council bill. That's not a company that thinks it's going to win on the merits. Amazon is the company that has, well, they've counted the votes. Now, when I say Amazon has counted the votes, I don't want you to, or you shouldn't think that it can win on the merits, that that's necessarily my read of their spend. It's not a fact in evidence, so to speak, as a lawyer would say. It's fine with if I just characterize it as opinion. That tells me. I'm not going to assert it as Amazon's actual internal assessment. The $5 million figure and the 97% of the opposition group's funding are Teamster numbers. So let's attribute them to the Teamsters. Let's don't launder them under some neutral fact. But I follow the physics and the law where they go. And that means I probably want to look at Amazon's best case before I tell you what I think. Not the straw man that I might give. The real one. And part of it actually lands kind of hard. Amazon says those 40-plus delivery service providers, they're all small businesses, real small businesses, owned by real people. And a quarter of those small businesses are black-owned, and they're Hispanic-owned. 1 in 10 are veteran-owned. 1 in 10 is run by somebody who started out as a driver, got promoted into ownership through an Amazon program. That's the delivery service provider. Those evil people that the council's going after by going after Amazon. Think about that. So if New York City kills the model, as Amazon would rightfully argue, you don't liberate those drivers. You erase 40 entrepreneurs and put 5,000 people's jobs through a blender. And it says the pay isn't sweatshop pay, an average near $24 an hour. Now, I know if you live in New York City, you're thinking to yourself, 24 bucks an hour. Yeah, well, but you know what? It's a job. It has health care, paid time off, above the city minimums. And then comes the argument that actually has a legitimate price tag on it. A tech industry group put it about as cleanly as I could ever put it. When a city raises the cost of delivering, somebody's going to pay for that. And you know who that usually is? The consumer. In fact, let me just put a footnote in real quickly. I realized last night about 8 p.m. Mountain Time. Oh, crap. Although that's not what I really said. I said something else. Oh, crap. I'm out of X. And what I needed, I can't get at Home Depot. I can't get at Walgreens. I can't get at CVS. I can't get at Target. I can't get at Walmart. I can't get at Sam's. I can't get it anywhere. Oh, Amazon. So at 8 p.m., I order this item. I pay my $24.95, which by the time I pay the delivery fee, the service fee, everything that Colorado taxes on, my $24.95 became about $27, $28. But in exchange for that, I'm still going to bitch about the fees, but in exchange for the $28 or whatever it is I paid for it, Amazon will have it at my house before noon today in the next hour and a half from 8 o'clock last night. Probably since it's Saturday delivered by a delivery service provider. So don't find me bitching and moaning about DSPs. Now, let's go back to when a city raises the cost of delivering, somebody has to pay for it. I'm paying for that delivery, and I'm paying it for it because when I looked at the invoice, there's like four or five fees attached to it. It's usually the consumer that pays for that. You fold 5,000 contractor jobs onto Amazon's direct payroll, and that cost will not evaporate. It shows up in the delivery fee, in the price of your Prime membership, or in Amazon quietly deciding that some neighborhoods, and they've done this, and I think legitimately so, some neighborhoods are not worth same-day delivery anymore. And Amazon put the nuclear option on the record in its own testimony to the city council. If this passes as written, it would, in Amazon's words, seriously examine relocating operations and delivery facilities outside of New York City. Move the buildings across the bridge. Serve the boroughs from New Jersey, or maybe from Yonkers, which would take the very drivers this bill ostensibly is trying to protect and hand them either a longer, more expensive commute or a pink slip. You know, you think about this. The DSP demographic figures and the $24 wage, those are Amazon numbers from its testimony. So I attribute those numbers to Amazon. But the relocation line is a direct quote from their testimony. And I think it's real leverage. It's not a bluff to wave off. The uniform in all of this story will tell you the truth. So this is where I come down, and it's narrower than I think either side wants it to be. The relocation threat is real, and the consumer cost argument is real. And anybody that tells you this bill is free is selling you something. You and I both know that nothing is free. I truly believe that. And I keep coming back to the uniform, because you cannot dress a woman in your colors and put her in your van and draw her route with your software and grade her speed with your algorithm and switch off her livelihood at your convenience, and then when she asks who's responsible, point to a shell company and walk away. At some point, the uniform tells the truth about who the boss is. The law has just been slow to admit what the vest already tells you. In New York, once again, you're going to screw everything. I'll be right back.
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Hey, welcome back to The Weekend with Michael Brown. 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Search for The Situation with Michael Brown. The Situation with Michael Brown. Once you find that, hit that subscribe button. Leave a 5-star review because that helps us with the algorithm. And then that will automatically download all 5 days of the weekday program and the weekend program. So you get all 6 days of my broadcast. And then don't forget, you have any questions, comments, whatever, the text line's always open. 33103, 33103, keyword Mike or Michael. So the last segment, we went into a delivery truck. This segment, I want to take you into a mail room. It's a loading dock. Anywhere in the country. Doesn't make any difference. All of you can imagine this one. 6 o'clock in the morning. And the fluorescent lights, like the crappy ones in this studio, they're still humming that kind of flat gray hum they make before they, you know, the day really starts. There are these gray plastic trays stacked all the way to the ceiling. And in October of an election year, a lot of those trays are full of ballots, envelopes that are going out to the voters, envelopes coming back. Millions of them moving through a federal system that most of us never really think about. In fact, most of us, I think about the mail that shows up in my neighborhood's little community neighborhood mailbox that I don't go to every single day because, well, there's usually not much there, and I use informed delivery to see if there's anything coming that day that I need to go pick up. I just don't care much about the mail. But I do during elections. Envelopes going out to voters, envelopes coming back, millions of those moving through a system that most of us really never think about, carried by federal employees on federal time using a federal instrumentality that belongs in the most literal legal sense to the United States government. Now, all you postal carriers, don't start giving me the crap about how the Postal Service has been privatized. Yes, I understand that the USPS is this quasi-semi-private organization, but still the taxpayers are on the hook. We're still on the hook. But anyway, hold the picture. Because the fight you are hearing about, the one with all the frantic headlines and the emergency filings at the Supreme Court, is not really a fight about voting. It's a fight about that mailroom that we just talked about who gets to say what moves through those trays, and under what conditions. And once you understand that, then the whole thing kind of snaps into focus. What am I talking about? Back on March 31st, I think, was the exact date, President Trump signed Executive Order 14399, had a grand title, Ensuring Citizenship Verification and Integrity in Federal Elections. Ensuring Citizenship Verification and Integrity in Federal Elections. Now, when you strip away all the noise, that executive order, that EO, does three things. First, it's going to reinstate something that should not have been controversial in any republic. Only United States citizens may vote in federal elections. Can you believe we're even arguing about this? Can you believe this is even an issue? I honestly don't believe how anybody, I've tried to put myself in their shoes. How can you argue that people other than U.S. citizens can vote in federal elections? Now, if you're some little podunk town out there, or you're some giant town, you're Los Angeles, Chicago, you're Denver, and you decide that you want, you know, people who are not citizens to be able to vote, you know, for your city council, well, that's up to you. I think it is wrong. I would never approve of it, but that's not a federal system. That's a local election. So I just don't think it should be controversial in a Republican form of government that only U.S. citizens can vote in a federal election. And in fact, that's not a new law. It is already a crime for an ineligible person to cast that ballot in a federal election. This executive order simply says that the executive branch has a duty to prevent violations on the front end,
not just prosecute after the votes are counted and the winners are sworn in. Pretty simple, right? Let's stop the crime from happening in the first place. We have cops. Now, I know that cops can't prevent every crime, but part of the reason you have patrols are to reduce the crime. And here, the executive order is saying, we have a duty to prevent the violations on the front end. Yes, that's more than just the idea that we're going to prosecute them on the back end. But there's a second thing it does. It directs the Department of Homeland Security to take data that the federal government already has, sitting in its own files right now, and build a list, state by state, of the citizens eligible to vote. And this is the part that I think the news coverage keeps skipping. The government's own lawyer stood up in court and admitted that that list will be incomplete. It will be under-inclusive. It is a tool, not the gate. Now, in these lawsuits, the Justice Department said out loud that states are free to ignore it entirely if they want to. Then third, and this is the one that everyone's actually fighting about, it directs the Postal Service to write a rule. And the rule says this. If a state wants to use the United States mail to send and return ballots, the state tells the Postal Service who's on the list. A standard envelope, a barcode or maybe a QR code, an intelligent identifier. So the Postal Service can match the envelope to a real person that the state has authorized. And if you are not on that list, the mail will not carry your ballot. Pregnant pause. I just want you to think about that. Because that's what everybody's fighting about. That's what it boils down to. But hear what that does not tell you. It does not tell a single state how to run their elections. It does not tell you who can vote. It does not touch how a vote is cast or how a vote is counted. Here in Colorado, we can run Colorado's elections exactly the way Colorado wants to run them. The state is the one who decides who's on the list. The state decides how you get on the list. The state decides everything about eligibility because that has always been the state's job. The only thing this order says, if you want the federal mail to do the carrying of that ballot, then tell the federal mail who it's carrying for. And if you don't like that condition, use a drop box, use a courier, hand deliver the ballot. Nobody in this country has a constitutional right to force a federal mail carrier to move an anonymous, untracked ballot that he cannot match to a living voter. That's the order. That's the whole terrifying thing. A tracking barcode on an envelope. So why all this panic? Look at who's suing. The Democrat National Committee. The Senatorial and House Campaign Committees for the Democrat Party. Chuck Schumer. Hakeem Jeffries. The NAACP, the League of Women Voters, and 23 states led by California and including Colorado, when the entire institutional left files into two carefully chosen federal courthouses on consecutive days back in April, that is not a reaction to a paperwork rule. That is a reaction to something that they believe is dangerous. And this is where I'm going to do something you don't hear much on talk radio. I'll give you their argument, the real one, not the cartoon. Their argument is not really about the barcode. Their argument is about a piece of the Constitution called the Elections Clause. And it says the times, place, and manner of federal elections are set by the state legislatures and by Congress. Notice who's not on that list. It's set, the time, place, and manner of federal elections are set by state legislatures, and Congress. That's right, I did not say the president. The word president does not appear. And the fear on the other side is not that this is one envelope rule will steal an election. The fear is the precedent. The fear is that a president, any president, reaching out and conditioning the use of a federal instrument, the mail service, on states rearranging their election machine

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15: Here's something pretty disturbing I discovered while researching this podcast. This is what it actually says on the Los Angeles Police Department website. The site states that the Adult Missing Persons Unit investigates 3,200 cases a month, and 70% of those missing people are found or returned voluntarily within 2 or 3 days. It goes on to explain, and I quote here, "Since being a missing person is not a crime, police are given a very limited role while conducting these types of investigations." At the bottom of the webpage, it gets more disturbing. There's a section titled, "What if they never returned?" And here's the official police advice. In such situations, you may want to enlist the services of a private investigator to assist in your search. If you can't afford a PI, the police elaborate, quote, "Another option would be to contact the Salvation Army, which has a missing persons locator program." There is not a single sentence on the LAPD website that would lead a loved one of a missing person to have any faith that the police would properly investigate it. What the LAPD is basically saying is, if someone you love goes missing, don't overreact. They'll probably turn up, unless they don't, in which case you should get someone besides the police to look into it. All this is my way of saying, If the

0: police took missing persons cases as seriously as they do, say, bank robberies, I wouldn't have had to do this podcast in the first place and end up chasing a violent criminal halfway around the country. 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

0: talking about executive order 14399. This executive order does not touch the manner of election. It touches the mail. And the Postal Service is not a state agency, it's a federal agency. Congress put the operation of the Postal Service under the executive branch a long time ago, setting the conditions under which federal mail carriers move federal mail is not commandeering Colorado or California or New York's ballots. It's housekeeping in that mail room that I told you we're going to walk into at the top of that hour. That's the honest clash. States say, you're regulating our elections through the back door. And the administration says, no, we're regulating our own post office through the front door, and you're free to walk around it. Both of those are real arguments made by serious lawyers, which is exactly why this landed at the Supreme Court on the emergency docket instead of getting laughed out of the first courtroom that it walked into. Two sets of courts, two different answers, and the split will tell you everything. In Washington, the court said, in effect, now just slow down. The order by itself doesn't do anything yet. The Postal Service's rule hasn't become final yet. Nobody's actually been hurt yet. Come back when there's a real rule and a real injury, not a hypothetical about how some regulations might work someday in the future. And the D.C. Circuit went the administration's way. In Boston, Judge Indira Talwani went the other direction, very hard. She blocked the order, and then on August 11th in the Legal Women Voters case, she expanded that into a nationwide injunction, freezing the thing in all 50 states. And her reasoning, splitting from the D.C. courts, was that they weren't even looking at the same thing she was, that they hadn't considered the proposed Postal Service rules, and she thought that was critical. So think about where that leaves us. One court says it's too early to rule because there's no rule yet. Another court rules against it, partly because of the rule itself. They're not even fighting about the subject or the object, the envelope. And that is how you end up at the Supreme Court in the middle of an election year and the clock is running. Now, you're going to hear people wave around a recent Supreme Court case called Watson against the Republican National Committee as if it settles everything, and I don't think it does. In Watson, the court, in a 5-4 decision, with Justice Barrett writing the decision, upheld a rule in Mississippi's counting ballots postmarked by Election Day that arrive a few days late. And here's the thing that everybody misquotes. Barrett went out of her way to say the court was not deciding the larger constitutional question. They were not deciding the Postal Service question. She said, and I'm quoting the narrow bit, this is not a case about the Constitution. So anybody that tells you that the Supreme Court has already blessed federal power over your mailbox is selling you a bunch of crap. The court ducked that one deliberately because this question, the real question, is still wide open and it's sitting on the justice's desk as we speak. But put yourself back in that mailroom one more time, 6 o'clock in the morning, all those trays stacked up and that barcode. When you strip away the lawsuits, strip away the press releases, and the very expensive lawyers, ask yourself the plain question that I think a jury would ask. Is it unreasonable? Is it tyranny to say that if the federal government is going to carry your ballot, the federal government ought to be able to match that ballot to a real, eligible, living voter? Not telling you how to vote, not to tell your state how to run their elections, just to be able to say, this particular envelope belongs to a person who is supposed to have a ballot. I don't think that's tyranny. I think that's the least we'd expect from any system that we actually wanted to trust. And I think the ferocity of the fight against a tracking barcode tells you something about how much some people are counting on the mailroom staying exactly as murky as it is. But give the other side its due, because that's how you win an argument honestly, not by hiding the strongest thing your opponent can say. If this order stands, a president did it alone, without Congress. And every one of us who spent years hollering that the president is not a king is going to have to sit with that and deal with that. The right answer, the durable answer, was always Congress. It was always the SAVE Act. It was always the branch the Constitution actually names doing the naming. The Supreme Court's going to tell us, and probably soon, whether the front door and the back door are really different doors. Keep your eye on that mailroom, because that's where this whole issue, I think, lives right now. And then let's jump off that track and let's go back to what I think it really is about. If you truly believe, and I just find this, let me just go completely off anything in my notes and just deal with the SAVE Act alone. I find it astonishing that in the 21st century, when we have some legitimate, some illegitimate, but any question at all about the integrity of our elections, the SAVE Act is just one simple step to return some integrity to the election process. You want to register to vote? Then prove you are a legitimate United States citizen. Now, I've heard all the arguments. Oh, somebody who had a green card that became a citizen, they're going to have to show, you know, their citizenship papers. Okay, so what? A woman who gets married. Well, when you get married, you are not required to change your last name for any other purpose than you just want to do that. If you want to keep your maiden name that's on your birth certificate so you can go vote, then do that. We can still call you, you know, Sally Smith. We can still call you Sally Jones. Doesn't make any difference. Just what's on the paper. Or the worst one of all, to claim that, oh, the minorities are unable to get documentation. How do they get a driver's license? How do they get anything? And even to think that because someone is of minority status, that they don't have the ability, the wherewithal, the brain cells, or the initiative to go get whatever they need so they can register to vote, to me is actually kind of racist. You're telling me that minorities can't do that? There's something wrong with you. Now, forget, put all that aside for a second, and then ask yourself, why is it that both some Republicans, not all, but some Republicans, and the Senate Majority Leader, John Thune, don't want to bring this up for a vote? Why is it that the one thing that is an almost 90-10 issue, the U.S. Senate won't consider? They must like the system the way it is. The doubt, the questions, the integrity or lack thereof, whichever side of it you're on, they don't want to fix something. They don't want to deal with it. A pox on them. I'll be right back.
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Broadcasting live from Denver, Colorado. It's the Weekend with Michael Brown. Glad to have you tuning in. Rules of engagement are pretty easy. You're going to send me a message, tell me anything, ask me anything. The text line's always, I'm just laughing. I'll tell you why I'm laughing. Text line's always open, 33103, 33103, keyword Mike or Michael. Somebody texted in, and now I'll never be able to look at it different, that the Amazon logo that we talked about in the last hour is not a smile with a, you know, an arrow. It's actually a depiction of Jeff Bezos' penis. And that apparently represents how big his penis is because of how big the company is. Thanks a lot. Now I'll never be able to look at the logo again. And neither will you. That's what I get for opening the text line. Follow me on all the social media platforms, X, Facebook, and Instagram. Those are all at Michael D. Brown. And then do me a favor and subscribe to the Substack. That's very easy to do. It's heckofajob.com, however you spell it, heckofajob.com. Go sign up. I post two or three articles a week. That's it. And I think you'd find them interesting. Even if some of them are local, I still think you'd find it interesting because I usually talk about the politics of what it is that's going on. Heckofajob.com. Now, you've heard this sentence before, probably from a governor, a senator, somebody on your television. Maybe one of your friends make the argument with you. Maybe your crazy uncle says it. But somebody that wants something big and expensive and permanent. And then they always say it the same way. Kind of like they're laying down a trump card. No pun intended. Or maybe a, you know, the ace of spades. It's for the general welfare, Michael. It says so right there in the Constitution. And maybe you've felt what I feel. Kind of a little hitch. Something that doesn't sit just right. Not because I'm against helping people. I'm not. And neither should you, I don't think. But because, like me, maybe you have a suspicion that somewhere below those words, the sentence is being made to carry something that it's not supposed to be carrying. So again, let's go back to the room. I always like to take you into the room to give you a picture. And it's the winter of 1788. There's a young man, slight, soft-spoken, so quiet in the crowd that people sometimes underestimate him, and they do that for his entire life. He's sitting at a writing desk. The writing desk is in New York. There's a candle. There's a stack of paper. And James Madison, the father of the Constitution, is not writing about programs. He's not writing about budgets. He's writing night after night after night about one terrifying question. A question that I think we should be asking ourselves today. Can a free people actually govern themselves, or will they, like every republic before them, hand the keys back to a master the first time that governing gets hard? That's the room. That's the fear. And hold on to what that candle is illuminating, because everything I'm about to tell you comes back to that room and James Madison sitting there with his inkwell, his quill pen, the paper he's writing on, and that question bouncing around in his brain. So let's deal with the sentence, and let's do it the honest way, which means, again, I like to make the other side's argument before I come back to my argument. When somebody says, the general welfare, Michael, what? The general welfare is in the Constitution. I think this is what they mean. Even though they may not understand it, I think this is what they mean. Article 1, Section 8. Congress has the power to lay and collect taxes to pay the debts and provide for the common defense and general welfare of the United States. And that's where they will jump in and tell you that is a specific grant of power that Congress can tax and spend for whatever Congress decides is the general welfare and whatever the general welfare requires. So you get child care. You get Medicare. You get whatever the age demands. Whatever they think is going to be of benefit suddenly becomes constitutional under the general welfare clause.
And this is the part that I think my side of the argument doesn't like to say out loud. That argument has won. It has absolutely won. It didn't win because of some cable segment. It won at the Supreme Court of the United States, and it has been the law of the land for going on 90 years. So if you were hoping that I was going to tell you that these people are just making this up, I can't, because the highest court in the country agreed with them. But here's where it gets interesting. Because there isn't one general welfare in the Constitution. There are two, and they do completely different jobs. The first one, the one you hear at every ribbon cutting, lives in the preamble. We the people, in order to form a more perfect union, to promote the general welfare. Those are beautiful words. You should go see them sometime at the National Archives. Look at the actual, real, original Constitution. Under glass, protected by some, you know, inert gas. You may, you know, depending on the time of day, you may wait in line. But it really is worth it to go look at it. We the people, in order to form a more perfect union and to promote the general welfare. Now, let's remember, this is what nobody ever tells you. The preamble to the Constitution doesn't grant anybody any power anywhere, none to anybody. It's the equivalent of a mission statement. And courts have said that for more than a century. You cannot build a single program on the preamble any more than you can drive to work on the motto taped to your office wall. So when that phrase gets quoted from the preamble, that's just music. It is not the law. The real one, the one that does the heavy lifting and the work, is that clause in Article 1, Section 8. And that's the one the fight has always been about, a fight between two men who were both in that room I talked about at the very beginning of the hour. Alexander Hamilton was in the room too. And he said that clause was a power all its own. Tax and spend for the general welfare, full stop. James Madison, sitting on the other side of the table under that same candle, the man who wrote the Constitution, the guy that kept the notes, the guy that in the Federalist Papers and other places defended it essay by essay, said, no, that's not what it is. Madison said that reading was impossible. And he said that because if, quote, general welfare meant that Congress could do anything that it could call the general welfare, then why on earth would we as the framers have sat down and carefully listed the specific powers of Congress right underneath that sentence? In other words, you don't hand a man the keys to the whole house and then write out which three rooms that man is allowed to go into. The list only makes sense if the general welfare language was just summarizing it, not just blowing right past it. That's Madison's argument. And in 1936 and in 1937, in two cases, one that struck down a farm program and one that upheld Social Security, the Supreme Court heard Madison's argument and they sided with Alexander Hamilton. So let me put it as plainly as I can. As a matter of law, Hamilton won, Madison lost. The expansive spending power is real. That's settled. It is, right now, the law of the land. It's the law of this country. And I will not stand here and pretend otherwise. But let me hold this for the next break, because some of you might be thinking, well, wait a minute, Michael, one of those cases in 1936, U.S. versus Butler, Butler struck the program down. You're wrong. Well, I would say you're half right, but I'll win the exchange. That's next. To begin with, Michael Brown, text lines open, 33103, keyword Michael. 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Be right back.

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12: 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It's called The Situation with Michael Brown. The Situation with Michael Brown. Just search for that, and when you find it, hit that subscribe button. Leave a 5-star review, because that helps us with their whatever, you know, podcast app you're using. They all have algorithms that help spread the podcast around. So leave that 5-star review. Even if you think we're just 4 stars, leave a 5-star. That helps us. And we just We beg you for that. Anyway, once you hit that subscribe button, that will download all 5 days of the weekday program and the weekend program, so you get all 6 days of my broadcast. So I want to go back to, I mentioned that in 1936 and 1937, in two cases, one that struck down a farm program and the one that upheld Social Security, all having to do with the General Welfare Clause. Well, if some of you are thinking, well, you said that it struck down the farm program. Well, in that case, the court in 1936 adopted Hamilton's reading of the clause, then voided that particular farm program on other grounds, including the 10th Amendment. Helfring versus Davis in 1937 is the one that actually upheld Social Security using Butler's Hamiltonian reasoning. Full holdings plus exact language you could find if you wanted to go look those cases up. So again, to state it as plainly as I can, as a matter of law, Hamilton won and Madison lost. And the expansive spending power is unfortunately real. That's settled law, and it is right now the law of the United States. I'd like to pretend otherwise, but I won't. But let's think about Madison for a moment. Because settled is not the same as right. Settled and right are not the same words. Now, I want to make sure that this is my own conviction. And I'll own it as my own conviction, not as a statement of the law. You know I'm a lawyer. I know what the courts have said. And I'll recite it back to you chapter and verse. But I still think they got it wrong. And you got to be honest that this is my judgment, my conviction, not a report of what the law currently is. But I want you to know why I hold this position. Because the guy who lost that argument is the guy who built the thing. When the father of the Constitution tells you what the Constitution means, when he says the General Welfare Clause cannot and should not be a blank check without turning the entire rest of the document just into a decoration, that is not just some nostalgic footnote. That is the architect of the Constitution, standing in the doorway of the house that he designed, telling you which walls are load-bearing and which walls are not. And I'll tell you what I believe in my bones. If you could bring Madison out from behind that candle today and show him where Hamilton's door actually led, a government so vast that it provides your medicine, minds your children, and in the providing quietly acquires the power to direct you, I don't think even Hamilton would call that progress, and I know that Madison would not. I think they would both recognize it. I think they'd say, uh-oh, this concentration of power over the daily life of a free man, a power that provides so that it may govern, this is the master we crossed an ocean to try to escape. That's how far off this country has gone from its founding, just slowly and quietly over the years. And I would say that's because that's the nature of man. And that's the nature of government. And that's the nature of politicians. Hey, let's find a way because that will help us get votes. Remember, the founders fled a monarchy. Solid. You cannot argue that. Socialism did not exist as a system in 1787. So we never say that they escaped socialism. What I just said, I deliberately framed as my inference. I think he would recognize. They didn't cross the ocean to escape taxes. They crossed it to escape a king, a single unaccountable power that decided what its subjects would receive and, deciding, owned them. Madison spent his life building a machine to keep that power from ever concentrating again. You can call the modern version by a gentler name. He would not have cared what you called it. He would have cared what it did. I want to add one more personal footnote here, too. This gets back to the question that I ask probably at least 4 or 5 times a year. Do you think that we as a society could actually live under a constitution the way that Madison wanted it? A federal government that had very limited and enumerated powers, and that the 50 states, the United States of America, that that would be where the real power was, because that's the ones that we are closest to, and that Congress would focus on things like immigration, national defense, those kind of broad categories that we need a national decision on. Do you really think that they would look at things like Medicare and Social Security, all of the social welfare programs that we have today, and say that was our intention? I think the founders would absolutely say that was never our intention. I think the founders would say that we have bastardized everything they tried to escape from, and we are now all subject to the king. The king just happens to be, and they all decide, here's what we're going to do. Take it or leave it. They did not cross the ocean to escape taxes. They crossed it to escape the king, King George, a single unaccountable power that decided what his subjects would receive, and in deciding that, owned those subjects. Madison spent his life building a machine to keep that from ever concentrating again. And you know what? We let it happen again. But I don't think that's the part that matters the most. The common good is what you are. Because even if I lose the legal argument, even if Hamilton won and stays won for another 90 years, I don't think I've lost the real point, and neither have you. Because the common good the founders wrote about was never, ever at its center about what the government hands you. I think they were writing about what you are. I just want you to think about that for a second. It was never about what the government hands you. It's about who are the people that are going to create and be the citizens of this new nation. So let's do this in the next segment. Let's go back to that desk. Let's go back to that desk. Hamilton and Madison arguing, the candle burning, the parchment and inkwell there. And let's think about what else Madison wrote. It's the Weekend with Michael Brown. Hang tight. I'll be right back.
13: Keep it right here. You've got The Weekend with Michael Brown.

Welcome back to The Weekend with Michael Brown. Glad to have you with me. I appreciate you tuning in. 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So let's go back to that room. That room in New York, Hamilton and Madison are sitting there. It's 1700s, candlelight. They're arguing about the Constitution. Wouldn't you like to have really been there? I really would have liked to listen to this argument. In the 55th Federalist, Madison writes a line that ought to be carved over the door of every state capital in this country. I mean every single one. He writes that Republican government, government by the people, that form of government, he wrote, presupposes the existence of virtue in the people to a higher degree than any other form of government. Think about that. A monarchy does not need good citizens. A monarchy needs obedient citizens. Again, a dictatorship. They don't need virtue in the citizens. They need fear in the citizens. But a republic, a nation that dares to let ordinary people rule themselves, a republic runs on the character of its citizens, or it doesn't run at all, or it runs into the brick wall of debt and partisanship and, I'd like to say, bull, you know what, because that would make a nice alliteration, but I won't. That's the common good, the virtue. It's not a benefit that gets delivered to your door or that shows up in your checking account. It's a responsibility carried on your shoulders. It's the neighbor who shows up, the juror who takes the job seriously. It's the parent that goes to the school board meeting. It's the voter who actually reads the ballot measure. It's the voter who really understands and thinks about the candidates and what they will or will not do, not for them, but for the good of the country. The citizen who can disagree with you at the top of his lungs on a Tuesday and stand next to you at the fire on Wednesday. That's the common good. And the founders' deepest fear was never that we would fail to fund the common good, like a national defense or a border or border security. It was that we would forget how to be the common good, that we would trade the hard, glorious labor of governing ourselves for the soft comfort of being governed by someone else. Oh, and never notice the moment that that trade happened. I think we ought to stop outsourcing our citizenship. So what does the common good ask of us, of you, of me, in the 21st century? It asks us to stop outsourcing our citizenship. We are living in the great age of outsourcing. We outsource our thinking to whatever screen is closest. We outsource our judgment to whatever tribe we've picked, and then we let it tell us what we're allowed to believe before we believed anything at all. And more, I think we're invited to outsource our very independence to a huge government that promises to carry every burden that we don't want to carry ourselves and then asks in return only that we stop acting like free people who could carry those burdens ourselves. Madison's common good is the argument against all of that. Madison's argument says a free people govern themselves. We govern our appetites, our arguments, our own affairs. Or we will sooner or later be governed by somebody else. There is no third option, and I don't think there ever was a third option. So the general welfare is not a coupon the government will hand you. It's a mirror, and the question it asks, the same question that kept a quiet man writing by candlelight 230 some years ago, is the only question that's ever mattered for a free people. And this is a question I ask myself, and I propose to my audiences at least 3 or 4 times a year. Are we still the kind of people who can do this ourselves? Now, I think we can be. I think it has to be a choice. And choices, unlike the weather, can be made. Are we willing to do that? Oh, I can hear it out there all across the country right now. Some yes, some no. Some, well, we lost the ability to do that a long time ago.
I think it's worth thinking about. And I think it's worth the idea that what Madison and Hamilton argued about really does matter today. If you take, which I like to do often, you take something, an issue, or a stage of life, or a stage of a nation, and take it to its logical conclusion, just keep going down the same path, never changing anything. The railroad tracks are headed one direction, and they keep moving that direction. Where do you end up? Where do we end up if we stay on the same direction we're going today? Well, one, we'll end up bankrupt. Then we'll end up, and now I'm just theorizing, but if, just take an if any of these social welfare programs really do collapse in the next 5, 10, 15 years, and grandma's Social Security gets cut in half, and everybody that's behind grandma never gets Social Security at all, yet they've been paying into it. How much does that occur before people truly do get the pitchforks and the torches out and they start marching and burning down the Capitol? Oh, it'll make January 6th for you. Forget what you think about January 6th. It'll make that look like, oh, just, you know, a cocktail party. People will go nuts. Look at what the reaction has been just with open borders, something that the government was supposed to do, secure the borders. Because a nation that has no borders, a nation that just allows anybody with, you know, a criminal record or anything else just to come in, is no longer a nation anymore. And I think, and I'm not trying to make this partisan, but I think but for Donald Trump, we would see that the nation would begin some sort of societal collapse if every person in some crap hole country that could figure out some way by selling enough, you know, turning in enough tin cans or aluminum cans or whatever to make enough money to finally make their way into Mexico or Canada so they could finally come into this country, there would be not 325 million Americans. There'd be probably close to 750 million Americans, most of which would not be U.S. citizens, and most of whom would be demanding something from all of the producers in this society. That society would eventually collapse. I don't think that's inevitable. I think we have the opportunity. We have the opportunity every 4 years. We have the opportunity every 2 years to turn those things around. The question is, are there enough people? And I know that we have to deal with the fact that we have an entire generation of kids that have never been taught anything about, I mean, what I've just talked about for the past 45 minutes, they would think I was speaking in gibberish. The General Welfare Clause, Madison and Hamilton, a candlelit room 135 years ago, who gives a crap about that? I do. I do because I care about the nation. And I think you should too. And we ought to do everything we can at every level of government to try to get ourselves back to some degree of what Hamilton and Madison called for. Because otherwise, in your own mind, take it to the logical extension, logical conclusion of the path that we're on, and you tell me where we end up. Because I don't think it's very pretty, but neither do I think it's inevitable. So we begin with Michael Brown. Text lines open 33103. Keyword Mike or Michael. Hang tight. I'll be right back.

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Glad to have you with me. 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KOA, it's at 94.1 FM, 850 AM. Hit that as a preset on your app. And then Monday through Friday, 9 to noon Mountain Time, you can stream me live so you can listen to what we do during the weekday. So real quickly, I want to tell you something about what Scott Bessent, the Secretary of the Treasury, said, so you won't take my paraphrasing wrong. He wrote that the Strait of Hormuz is never going to go back to the way it was because the Iranians have tried to use it as a choke point. We're going to see over the next 2 years, the Strait's going to become irrelevant. It's going to just become another body of water. And I would say that more than 50 or 70% of the energy, the oil, that moves through the Strait is now going to go through underground pipelines. That's the key, underground pipelines. His argument is not the military. It's an argument about capital. And capital is the thing I trust to usually tell the truth about what's happening. Because money doesn't have opinions. Money has one instinct, survival. So here's the instinct that I think is going on in the Strait of Hormuz. Every single time that the Iranians signal it's willing to choke that strait, which we've heard a bazillion times since the Iranian war started, that 20% of our oil and energy flows through the strait, every time they signal they're willing to choke that choke point, the Iranians think they're showing strength. They're not. They're doing the opposite. They're telling every oil producer on the Arabian Peninsula the same thing. Get out. Build another road. Don't depend on the strait. Now, that's not what they intend to say, but that's what they are saying. So Saudi Arabia is expanding its east-west pipeline around the peninsula. The United Arab Emirates, they've already built out that port on Fujairah as a bypass that sits out the strait entirely. In Iraq, they're dusting off an overland export route. And there's a bigger vision. They call it the IMEC, I-M-E-C,

to run a corridor of pipe and rail and highway from the Gulf up through the region to the Mediterranean. What was that? If they pull that off, what does that mean? It means a barrel of oil never passes under an Iranian gun to reach a European refinery. So when the Treasury Secretary says the strait becomes irrelevant, he's not predicting a peace treaty. What he's actually predicting, because he's a finance guy, he's predicting arbitrage. He's saying the market is going to route around the risk the way that water routes itself around a rock. Not because anybody in Tehran had a change of heart, because nobody sane builds their supply chain through a choke point that a hostile regime keeps threatening to close. Now, there's a real objection to this idea. A pipeline is a fixed target. A tanker moves anyway. Now, not all the time, but a tanker can move. A pipeline cannot. If you're worried about Iranians hitting your oil, moving it from 1,000 ships onto a stationary pipe with a pumping station sitting out in the middle of the desert, I don't know that that's obviously safer unless you bury it deep and you're willing to defend it. So when the Treasury Secretary says that the strait will be irrelevant in 2 years, I'd put money on the direction being right and the timeline being optimistic. Governments and pipelines both run slowly. But the direction is the story. And notice what it does to Iran's leverage. The more they threaten the knife, the faster the world will build around that knife. They are right now negotiating away the one card they had left, and Scott Bessent is on TV narrating the funeral. But there's another story. Go with me out to West Texas, the Permian Basin, down in Odessa, Midland. In fact, if you watch Landman, that's the Permian Basin. It's flat, it's dry, it's scrubby, and it's really brown right now. It's the kind of empty that most people drive through with the windows rolled up and the AC on, counting the minutes until they find the next town, which sometimes is a long time. Whether you're going to Midland, Odessa, Fort Stockton, wherever you're going down in the Permian Basin, for over 100 years, the only gold out there was underground, oil and gas. But there's a new gold rush on that same dirt. And here's the twist. It has nothing to do with oil. It's data centers. Those giant windowless buildings that run the artificial intelligence boom, the ones that in some cases guzzle electricity, in some cases they might guzzle water, they need somewhere to go. So why are they looking at the middle of nowhere? Because everywhere that isn't the middle of nowhere is trying to fight them off. Everybody from Maine to Arizona, communities are pushing back. They don't want the noise, I don't think, although most times the noise isn't that bad. And they don't want their water table drained, although there are internal cooling systems. They don't want the strain on the grid, although that will, I think, ultimately help us recognize that we need to strengthen the grid. See, I can make the argument for a data center in my sleep. But I understand the impulse completely. So developers do the rational thing. They went looking for a place where land, power, and water is in spades, and almost nobody around to object. If West Texas in the Permian Basin were its own state, it'd probably be the least populated in the entire country. And I don't know that for a fact. I just know that from having been there a lot. The least populous. I think about 500,000 people spread across all that emptiness. And the folks who own the dirt, companies like Texas Pacific Land, LandBridge, Eagle Rock, they have spent their whole existence leasing that land to oil producers. Now they want to lease it to server farms. Same playbook, but a new tenant. And it's capital light. You don't drill an expensive well. You just sign a lease and sell them the water and the power. Wall Street's losing its mind over it. One energy lawyer put it perfectly. Everybody's chasing that new white whale. Chevron, for example, has already signed a 20-year deal to sell electricity to a Microsoft data center out there, and they're building a gas-fired power plant to feed it. Let that sink in for a second. The IA revolution, the most futuristic thing humanity is building right now, is going to run on natural gas burned in the West Texas desert. Not on wind, not on solar,
on the same hydrocarbons that the green energy movement, that the congregants in the Church of the Climate Activists has spent 20-plus years telling us to be ashamed of. The future kind of needs the fuel of the past. There's another story, though. It goes all the way to Australia. And it's about a word that you probably never even said out loud or even heard of. Scandium. That's a rare earth element, scandium. And if you mix a little of it into aluminum, you get a metal that's strong, light, flexible, resists heat and corrosion, which makes it exactly what you'd want for, say, a fighter jet or aerospace. And yes, for powering those data centers that we were just talking about. There has never been a mine on planet Earth dug specifically to produce scandium. Not one. Up to now, the world has scraped it up as a leftover, a byproduct of digging for other stuff. Who controls that supply? China. Foreign producers account for the overwhelming majority of the mining and barely nearly all the processing. Last week, that started to change. An Australian company called Sunrise Energy Metals got a $400 million commitment from the United States, the Department of War's Office of Strategic Capital, to build what would be the world's first primary scandium mine. Company stock, gosh, I wish I'd been in on it, jumped as much as 29% in one day. Now, it's a conditional loan commitment, not a blank check, not the government buying the company, structured over years and tied to the project actually hitting its milestone. The point of this entire segment, we're all concerned about energy, while unbeknownst, because nobody talks about it, changes are occurring everywhere. Everywhere. Why? Because capital wants to survive. I'll be right back.

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10: No direct hit. I'm Deborah Valentine, Fox News. Hurricane Lala is impacting but skirted Hawaii's Big Island, bringing torrential rain and 80-mile-per-hour winds. Fox's Chanley Painter reports.
11: Hawaii is bracing for the worst as Hurricane Lala lashes the state with heavy rain, strong winds, and rough surf. The Category 1 storm is packing maximum sustained winds of 80 miles per hour. It's threatening severe flooding, wind damage, mudslides, and dangerous storm surge. Right now, Lala's center is brushing just south of Hawaii's Big Island. If it makes landfall in Hawaii, it would be the first hurricane to do so in nearly 35 years.
10: Honolulu is bracing for Lala's impact once the system moves on from the Big Island. Mayor Rich Blanchiardi.
12: Tropical storm Lala strengthened to a hurricane category one, cat one. On the Big Island, the best we know, and we've been back and forth with them, 43,000 homes are now without power because it's a very strong wind event. And some, as I understand it, some 10 to 20 inches of rain are going to be left there.
10: The National Hurricane Center does not expect Lala to strengthen beyond a Category 1 status. A mass shooting during a concert in Kentucky. One person is dead, four others wounded. A suspect is not in custody. Lexington Police Chief Lawrence Weathers is asking the public for cooperating in locating the person or persons responsible.
13: We need the whole community to come together because this is not just one issue, one problem. This affects everybody and affects a lot of people.
10: The shooting occurred at Charles Young Park. Police say two children are among the victims. In Virginia, police have arrested 19-year-old Cameron Harris of Henrico, Virginia, in connection with Saturday's shooting at Virginia State University. Police say he was found hiding in a dorm closet. Five people were hurt, one critically. 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
10: At least five people have died due to flooding from heavy rains across Indiana. More than 90 people and their pets were rescued on Saturday along the White River in Indianapolis. Jacob Spence is the director of Marion County Emergency Management.
26: Make preparations, make a plan, family, friends, whatever you can do to leave now so that we don't put first responders at harm.
10: The National Weather Service says the central, southern, and western part of the state is under a flood watch through this morning. A stretch of severe storms over the past week has dumped at least 11 inches of rain in some areas of Indiana. Voters cast more primary election ballots this week. Fox's Jared Halpern has more from Washington.
27: Tuesday's primary election in Florida will narrow a crowded field of gubernatorial candidates looking to succeed term-limited Republican Ron DeSantis. Republican Congressman Byron Donalds is favored to win the Republican nomination. David Jolly, a former Republican congressman, is vying for the Democratic nomination. Voters in Alaska are also electing a new governor. Republican Mike Dunleavy is term-limited. The state has a closely watched Senate race as well. Republican Senator Dan Sullivan is expected to win his party's nomination to run against Democratic challenger and former Congresswoman Mary Peltola. In Washington, Jared Halpern, Fox News.
10: A passenger bus traveling on a highway in Hungary early this morning went off the roadway and into a ditch where it overturned, killing at least 12 people and injuring others, according to police. The bus, which carried Polish license plates, overturned around 140 kilometers, 87 miles east of Hungary's capital of Budapest. In a statement, police said it was likely that the driver fell asleep.
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32: 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I'm Daniel Alarcón.
33: I'm John Green.
34: It's our last episode, John. How are you feeling?
33: I'm feeling sad, wistful, happy, grateful, all that stuff. How are you feeling?
34: That's a good list. All those emotions. We are mostly grateful for this experience. Hopeful we can do season two and proud of what we've done. And John, we are, as you know, two novelists. I'm more a novelist now that I lost that freaking bracket because I have to go back and do another one. But we're storytellers, and we started this pod kind of sharing stories, and so we thought we'd end it that way too. So what we're gonna do today is I'm gonna tell a story, you got a story, and then we're gonna read some mail and say our goodbye for now. So I'll start if you don't mind.
33: I love it.
34: Okay, man. So my final story for this first season of The Way In has to do with two pickup games and kind of like what it means to belong. I think I've mentioned this on the pod before, but by far my favorite pickup game is the one I've basically played in my whole life, which is with my cousins, Cesar, Ciro, and Rafael in Lima. Like, they've always been the players that I measured myself against since I was a kid on trips to Peru every summer. And Rafael lived with us for like a year and a half when I was like in elementary school. He's a few years older than me, and I just like idolized him. He was so good on the pitch. He was like a prince, you know, and he was also super smooth in every other way. Like, I remember all the girls from like Hoover Middle School would like call on our landline, and they would like drawl out his name, like, "Can I speak with Rafael?" And he would like take that long cord all the way to his room, and I was like, "How is he picking up girls? He doesn't even speak English." You know, like, I was like, what is he doing? What am I doing wrong? Like, I can actually communicate. And yet, like, what are they talking about for an hour? You know, it was amazing. And so I just loved him. And I loved that his brothers could play. And what's great is that, like, as an adult, when I moved to Lima, like in my 20s, we would play every Sunday, you know, rain or shine. And, well, it never rains in Lima, and it's actually never that sunny in Lima. So we would play every Sunday, regardless of how cloudy it was. And I loved that game. And then now as a, you know, middle-aged man, we play with our kids. So it's like us on a team versus our children. We remain to this day undefeated, despite the fact that our kids are obviously younger, quicker, more athletic, better, and they will one day soon bury us. But we have an advantage, John, which is that we play with an extra man. It's just like, we just decided that it's going to be like 7-on-6 just to make up for the fact that like we're old and out of shape. So anyway, this is the game like where I have always felt that I belonged, and it's the game that I go back to, and it's the game that like I will risk injury to play in. Like, every time I go to Lima, I plan to be there on a Sunday so I can play with my cousins. So I want to tell you about another game, and I just want you to keep this first one in mind. And that feeling of like being in home, you know? So the other one, it kind of starts in the pandemic, which, you know, I'm sure you remember, when the pandemic started, John, I was on a reporting trip in Chile, and I remember reading the news and really understanding this was going to get bad. And I remember thinking to myself, you know, man, if I don't get home soon, I'm going to get stuck here. And so I changed my flight to go back to New York. And I was like really kind of freaking out. I think like a lot of people. And I remember on the cab ride to the airport, the cabbie was listening to the radio, and they were announcing all these concerts that were coming up like later in March and April in Santiago. And I was panicking, you know, and I just kind of blurted out. I was like, I don't know why. I was just like, none of those concerts are going to happen. And the driver just looked at me like I was insane. But I felt like I was like looking at the future, and it was like super scary. Got back to New York. And our apartment, which honestly until that moment had felt like pretty spacious by Manhattan standards. Like, now we were in lockdown and our kids were doing like school on Zoom and we were all like trapped. I moved like my office into like a little table in the hall. It felt really cramped and tight. And that combined with the news, this feeling of anxiety and isolation that I'm sure you remember and that I'm sure our listeners remember. I remember I was reporting, finishing up a story about Peruvian prisons at the time. And I remember thinking for a moment like, oh, I guess this is what it feels to be like locked up. And then feeling like super terrible and privileged and ridiculous for having said, even not, I didn't say it, but like thought something so ridiculous. Anyway, so by the end of December 2020, we'd found a place upstate that we could afford. And so we moved up there temporarily into this house in a town that was really quite small. And just to put it in perspective, like in our apartment in Manhattan was on the fifth floor of these like two 24 story towers. And, you know, now there were fewer people in the entire town we were living in than there were in our building. You know? So like lockdown in New York City had been like pretty isolating. This was like a completely different kind of isolation. Like it was like winter. It's beautiful up there, but it feels a little bleak sometimes. And it's like you don't know anybody and there's no you have to go into town to see anybody and there's no one there, you know. But I was lonely. I was scared. And like a lot of people, I was worried about my kids mostly. But we were all adapting. That winter I started looking for one of the things that I missed most because like my pickup games in New York had all stopped in March, you know, they were like sort of picking up, but you know, but I was just really needed to play. So I started looking for games to play in and it was cold, so cold. So outdoor games were terrible. You know, it was like, you know, frostbite and like, you know, dying of exposure and the games weren't even that great. So I just kept looking. And I found on Meetup, I found this game at like an indoor sports club, like that was like 30-minute drive from our new house. So I decided to go. No expectations whatsoever. John, I walk into this game and there's like 16 guys. Like half of them, more than half of them, were wearing either Peruvian national team jerseys or the jerseys of Peruvian clubs, right? And like, so like 15 wow. guys, like nine of them are wearing like Alianza Lima, La U, Cristal, the red national team jersey, the white national team jersey, the black alternative, like all of them, you know? And I'm like, you know, our listeners, I think are not all like as old as we are, but do you remember that Blind Melon video of the little girl in the bumblebee costume?
1: Yes.
34: Who like vividly. Finds other people dressed as bumblebees, like that's how I felt. I was like, no way, you know? And I got that like kind of tingly feeling that you get, John, when you find people that you know you want to vibe with, and then you're suddenly like nervous, like, how do I act? Does my hair look okay? Like, you know, am I dressed proper? Like you start having all these like doubts that you don't usually carry with yourself on a day-to-day. I mean, you'd carry some doubts, but you're not always like, how are these people going to react to me? Are they going to like me? I hope they like me. Like, and suddenly I'm like this like middle school, like, I hope they like me kind of way. But you're trying to play it cool, you know, whatever. So I introduce myself. I put on my Peruvian jersey. I'm like, I'm one of you guys, right? And start chatting to these guys and trying to play well because that's how you gain people's respect and trust. Anyway, the game is so Peruvian. And I don't think you know what that means, John. So I want to explain it to you.
1: I don't.
34: It's so Peruvian in the sense that there's two games happening simultaneously. There's the game, the one which you're keeping score. And then there's like a sub game there because really the only goals that actually count are the ones where like every player on the team touches the ball with like quick one touch passes. And the last touch is like a foot from the mouth of the goal and it's a tap in. And it's like ding, ding, ding, ding, ding, ding, ding, ding, ding, like tiki-taka, you know, like. It's like, if you don't walk it in, it's like, why bother? You know, this explains why we're not great at international soccer. So there's that game where it's like, oh, who's winning, right? And the other game is just this relentless verbal jousting and ridicule that is just constant and hilarious and preposterous and vulgar. And I love it. I love it, John. Like, it reminds, like when I was played with my cousins, remember I grew up in Alabama. I grew up in a Peruvian household. My parents, like I've never heard them curse. You know, like I'm 49 years old. They've never heard me curse. Eliseo basically has only ever heard me curse. Right? So we're quite different in that regard, generationally speaking.
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34: So when I remember playing with my cousins, when I arrived in Lima, like I had to learn how to curse in Spanish just to defend myself. You know, I remember asking my uncle Miguel, who's like a cop, you know, and I was like, Dio, what do I say when like someone, you know, leaves a foot in? And I'm like taking notes, you know? So like now I'm like back in this game in like upstate New York that out of nowhere, there's like full of Peruvians from Lima that are just like my cousins. And we're all the same age, like 40s, you know, and they're all talking smack in the same beautiful, vulgar, you know, aggressive way that Peruvians talk to each other when they're playing soccer, you know, and I love it. They're merciless. And it's been clearly established on this podcast, John, that neither of us are elite athletes. I'll make an errant pass. I'll have a bad first touch. And I am just suddenly transported back to Lima. So every mistake I make is like an opportunity to get absolutely roasted by these Peruvians that I like literally just met. And it's cathartic. It's the pandemic. I feel so at home. I kind of like almost want to cry. It's like the sadness and fear and the loneliness just vanished. I'm like, wow. I remember getting home and telling Carolina, my wife, I was like, well, I could live upstate now forever. I was like, we don't have to go back to New York.
1: There's 15 Peruvian guys. I'm good.
34: Yeah. No, I'm like, we've got it all. We've got it all. We've got space and trees and we can leave the house. And there's 15 Peruvian guys that I just met and they don't even know my name, but you know, my nickname, by the way, in when I was playing at my cousin's game back in Lima was Cabeza de Broccoli, which means broccoli head, which was a reference to my my hair. So anyway, there was one thing that did make me feel a little bit of empathy, which was like the like one or two like white guys, like non-Spanish speaking guys that were playing. Like Peruvians, like we don't clear the ball. We don't just boot it out, you know? And I just remember there was one moment where there was like one non-Spanish speaking guy playing defense. He's surrounded by opposing teammates and there's like, he just wants to clear it. And then everyone on his team, like seven Peruvian guys are going like, calma, calma. Just means just like calm, be calm, be calm. And I'm like, what could be less calming than having like seven Peruvian guys shouting, be calm at you? Because they don't want you to put your foot through the ball and kick it 25, 30 yards. They want you to like find the quick one touch pass on the ground to their teammates so they can build up from the back, because that's what we do because we're self-destructive. So anyway, we lived upstate off and on for the next couple of years. And I played in this game weekly. It was like sacred. I loved it. You know, after the game, everyone would sit and drink a beer and I would just sit and listen and just kind of like, just let myself be surrounded by the repartee of these guys chatting with each other and making fun of each other and analyzing the game and, you know, cracking on each other. And I loved it. I loved it. I felt like I was home. So, when it was time for us to move back to New York, and I knew I wasn't going to be coming up, you know, driving an hour and 20 minutes to come play this game anymore. I called up Gabriel, like the Peruvian guy who organized the game. And I told him, you know, hey, this might be my last game. And he was like, oh, it's perfect. This is great. This is just in time. I was actually going to call you. And this is where the dream comes in, John, because he's like, he said these magical words to me. He said, bring your jersey because we're playing tonight against the Czechs. And I was like, wait, what? And he's like, yeah. He's like, you know, that guy, you know, and he mentioned that some guy and he's like, yeah. So he's got a bunch of friends and they're all Czechs and we're playing against them. And I was like, wow, you know, and he was like, and I love that he said we, you know, he's like nosotros because he meant me. And I was like, oh, I'm included. I'm like, I'm a we, you know, this was my first international cap, John. I get to this club and it's like we're playing against like literally actual Czech guys. They're all like in their 40s and 50s. They're like speaking Czech to each other. And I'm like, and we're all a team of Peruvians wearing our jerseys. They're all wearing their jerseys. And it was like, oh, it was like a dream. It was like a dream. We went down 1-0. We came back to score. I scored a brace. John, I scored a brace.
1: Wow.
34: We came back to 2-1. When we were winning 2-1, we eventually lost the game 3-2. My teammates hugged me. And it just meant so much to me, you know, like I don't think these guys remember Cabeza de Broccoli. I'm sure they have forgotten about me. I know it meant more to me than it meant to them, but it really did mean a lot. And I just felt kind of, you know, enveloped by this feeling of belonging, of fitting in, that I think was like the perfect antidote to coming out of the pandemic. And I know what you're going to ask, so I'm just going to answer it, John. When I scored that second goal, did I peel off as the ball hit the back of the net and turn to face the crowds that I was imagining in my head that were cheering for me? And did I kiss the badge? And the answer, John, is yes. Yes, yes, I did. I did. I kissed the badge. This was the jersey that I was wearing.
33: When you score a goal for your national team.
34: You have to. Look, here, I don't know if you can see this on the camera, but this is the jersey. And that's what I did. I think I might have even done the chest.
33: The pad against the badge.
34: Padding against the badge and then kissing it. Ridiculous, obviously. You know, no one was literally no one was watching. The Czech guys were, you know, shouting at each other in Czech for letting the weird guy with long hair score. You know, like, who's marking the broccoli head over there? But it was beautiful, man. And I think that's an apt way to end my participation on the away end, because I was actually on the home team.
33: I love it. I love it so much, and I love those two stories of belonging. I have two reflections for you. The first reflection is that your cousin Raphael, who was smooth at Hoover Middle School and made you feel like you weren't smooth, must have been so smooth, because by the time we got to high school, you were very, very smooth. So the idea of somebody smoother than you, the idea of somebody cooler than you, better than you with the ladies, is an astonishment to me. That's my first reflection. My second reflection is that, you know, that... that feeling you get when someone's making fun of you, but in a loving way, I didn't actually know that feeling until I got to Indian Springs. So when I was in middle school, I had basically no friends at school, and I was bullied. And anytime somebody said something negative about me, it was in a hurtful way, not in a loving way. You know, they weren't calling me broccoli head in a way that was meant to include me, that was creating a we, but, you know, very much was creating a them that I was part of. And it was really hard. And then I got to high school, and you and Sean and lots of other people treated me like part of a we. And it was the first time I'd felt that feeling. Like that repartee that you talked about, that ability to have fun with each other and tease each other, but always in a way that's grounded in affection and inclusion, was entirely new to me. And it was the most wonderful thing. And I still, and I think the reason I write or have historically written young adult novels is because I'm trying to recapture that feeling that I had for the first time with you guys. So, you know, your memories of the pandemic are my memories of 1993 and, Pelham, Alabama.
34: Man, I'm so proud of my kind of young teenage self that we offered you.
33: You should be.
34: You know? Yeah.
33: Yeah, I appreciate it. Too. I really do. And
34: it's a great group of friends.
33: It meant a lot to me then, means a lot to me now. But I'm so glad you got to feel that feeling of being in an international, getting an international call up at the age of 44.
34: Oh, it was beautiful. It was beautiful. I'll remember it forever. And I don't even care that we lost, you know?
33: I love that that's sort of a footnote.
34: Scoring a brace on your international debut is everyone should be so
33: right,
34: lucky.
33: That's like, they never say that in the interviews. Like, the guy who scored the brace in the losing game always says, like, oh, I would have given up the goals for the 3 points. But, like, no, you wouldn't have.
34: No, not me. No. Definitely wanted the goals.
33: I have a story for you, Daniel. In a stirring turn of events, it's about AFC Wimbledon, the third tier English football team that I sponsor.
34: Allegedly, yes.
33: So my all-time favorite AFC Wimbledon player is this guy, Barry Fuller. He made 205 appearances for the Dons at right back between 2013 and 2018. And he was not particularly fast or particularly skillful. He certainly was not technical. You know, he was, to your point about the Peruvian players who believe in one-touch passing, that's not Barry Fuller. Barry Fuller kicks it long. Barry Fuller clears the ball every time. He is never calm. But nobody could outwork him. You know, he was just absolutely relentless. Like, the basketball player TJ McConnell, who plays for the Indiana Pacers, once said that playing hard is a skill. And if it wasn't, everyone would do it. And Barry Fuller lacked most of the traditional football skills, but he had that skill of playing hard. Like, he would just run and run. And every time the ball would come down his side of the field, I would think, well, Barry is going to get to that. And somehow every time he would. And one of the great things about following a team like AFC Wimbledon is that you can actually get to know the players a bit as people. Like, they will come to the bar after the game and talk with fans, and, like, you get to meet their kids and everything. So I got to know Barry a little bit over the years.
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history truly admires, a common quality seems to emerge. They are teachable. Being teachable doesn't mean we bend to others' opinions or that we must listen to voices that degrade or provoke. It doesn't equate to weakness, lack of knowledge, or inexperience. Rather, being teachable is a combination of positive qualities. Attributes such as humility, patience, respect for others, and the ability not only to listen, but to listen to learn, combine to help us become teachable. Like all worthwhile attributes, being teachable has a price, and it also has a reward. Emerson once said, "Do the thing, and you shall have the power. But they who do not the thing have not the power." The power to be teachable resides within each of us. Sometimes, however, learning to be teachable may sting at first, but ultimately can bring lessons that endure and bless us deeply. Perhaps we felt that sting ourselves when we've received correction we didn't want to hear or feedback we didn't seek. These, however, are moments when the walls of our pride can rise quickly, almost defensively, blocking anything that might challenge us. But in these moments, there is always a quiet opportunity to step back and ask, what can I learn? Why am I feeling this way? Would it be better to revisit this tomorrow? As we take time to ask ourselves questions like these, we begin to lower our defensive walls, making room for wisdom sunlight to reach us, teaching us in ways that come only when our hearts are open, when we are teachable. May we learn to listen and then listen to learn, trusting that as we do, we will discover the quiet rewards that come from being teachable.

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Until we meet again, may peace be with you this day and always.

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8: Hurricane Lala. I'm Deborah Valentine, Fox News. Lala is now a Category 1 hurricane as it bears down on Hawaii's Big Island. National Hurricane Director Dr. Michael Brennan on the impacts of Lala.
9: The heavy rainfall we've been talking about, especially on the Big Island, the windward side, isolated rainfall totals in excess of 25 inches, and on the eastern side of Maui, 8 to 12 inches. And then across the rest of the Hawaiian Islands, 4 to 6 inches, isolated totals as high as 8 inches. That type of rainfall, particularly on the Big Island of Maui, could lead to life-threatening flash flooding and landslides.
8: Honolulu is also bracing for Lala's impact. Mayor Rich Blangiardi.
10: Do not take this storm lightly. So it's moving. It's moving at a good clip. We expect probably 2 to 4 inches of rain in some places, 4 to 6 inches in others, and probably in the mountainous areas, 8+. That's a lot of water. It's nowhere near what we went through at the Kona lows, but it is enough under circumstances to cause flash floods.
8: 75-mile-per-hour winds and flash flooding are forecast. A mass shooting during a concert in Kentucky. One person is dead, 4 others wounded. A suspect is not in custody. Lexington Police Chief Lawrence Weathers is asking the public for cooperation in locating the person or persons responsible.
11: We need a whole community to come together because this is not just one issue, one problem. This affects everybody and affects a lot of people.
8: The shooting occurred at Charles Young Park. Police say 2 children are among the victims. In Virginia, police have arrested 19-year-old Cameron Harris of Henrico, Virginia, in connection with Saturday's shooting at Virginia State University. Police say he was found hiding in a dorm closet. 5 people were hurt.
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23: 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You know things like, well, have a good password. 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The rest of them have had too many major problems over the more recent years. So, you know that already. Right. I've talked about that before. I've talked about it in my newsletter as well and my videos. Well, this is an important checklist because what we're talking about now is doing things like securing your Wi-Fi. Now, you've heard that before, right? Don't turn off the radio, right? 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Wi-Fi is more than just having a password on your Wi-Fi network. Now, your Wi-Fi network advertises something that's called an SSID, and they come by default with a bunch of different names. A lot of times, the ISP will use part of what's called a MAC address from that Wi-Fi router that you have as the name of your network. So, it might be connecting to XYZ 7E45F9. Right? You've seen that before. You've gone to friends' houses, even if your house doesn't have it, and you've seen it there before. Well, it's an important thing to have a unique SSID. You already know that. But did you realize that your router has behind it now the internet, and almost every router out there, Wi-Fi router, has built into it a web interface? So that you can go to that web interface and make changes. You've probably done that before, haven't you? Right? You go there. That's how you set up your SSID. That's how you set up the password if you changed it. Now, if you haven't changed it, I would advise you to change it. It's a good idea. And you can find out if you just search online for your internet service provider, or go have a look at that Wi-Fi box and find out what model it is, and then just do a Google search for this sort of stuff. Yeah, Google is good. I recommend Google when it comes to technology searches, and it'll tell you how to connect to the web interface. Now, here's where the problem really comes in. Most of these routers out there have a default password. And the default password on almost all of them is what? It's admin as the username and admin as the password. So you've got to check and make sure that you change that. You want to change the username. If you can, some routers won't let you change it, and you want to change the password. Because by doing both of those things, you're making a huge difference in your life. Because did you realize that there's a database of all of these passwords out there, and not just the passwords, but also the machines that have the default passwords. So you can go out right now, for instance, there's a website called defaultpassword.com, another one called cert.net, C-I-R-T, not C-E-R-T, which is a completely different organization. And it has, right on defaultpassword.com, all of these default passwords that are used on pretty much every piece of Wi-Fi gear out there. So the bad guys know what the passwords are. They have access to things like defaultpassword.com, as you do. You don't even have to go to the dark web in order to find out what the passwords are, okay? Very problem. 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So CIRT.net/passwords, here it is. So let me just, I'm going to take the first one in the list, which is 3Com. 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I get it, Craig. You're more advanced than me. Some of you are saying you'll never be able to figure it out. But you can at least figure out how to get in to your Wi-Fi router and your Edge router, if they're not the same device, and change that username and password. Because these machines, these devices aren't particularly smart. You see, if you've got a smart computer, that computer software that's going to try and protect your computer says, okay, he just tried to log in as admin, that failed because it's not admin, right? You guys, you changed your password, you changed your username. So what do the bad guys do? Well, they have these lists of passwords, so they'll go and start just shoveling all of these default usernames and passwords at your device. And particularly if you're a business, if you're on a business line of some sort, they'll really come after you. And we're seeing anywhere, sometimes upwards of 200 attacks every minute. It's crazy on our networks here at the office. But when it comes right down to it, if they are doing what's called a password stuffing attack, where they're sending all of these usernames, sending all of these passwords, next step is what? Well, they'll get in, right? Particularly if you haven't changed it, or if you haven't used a good password. And you probably know from listening to my show before and being a follower here that the best way to find out if your password is any good is to go to haveibeenpwned.com. Haveibeenpwned, PWNED.com. This is Troy Hunt's site. He's been trying to find somebody to really fund it because it takes a lot of work. He goes and does a lot of trolling on the dark web in order to find these password dumps and account dumps. It's just hard for him to do anymore. So what Troy's been doing is saying, hey, let's go the next step. And let's give you a free access to find out if that new password you want to use is actually a good password. And it says it's a good password, not because it's got random letters and numbers in it, but because it has not been used by someone whose account was breached. And there are a lot of breaches out there. There are billions of passwords and usernames. And you know what's kind of interesting to me looking at those statistics is of the 4 billion, I think it is, might be more than that now, different usernames and passwords that have been stolen. When they look at the passwords, 70% of them are repeat passwords. So go to haveibeenpwned.com, click on the tab at the top that says passwords, and then have it give you the answer, right? Type in your password that you want to use, and it'll tell you if it's any good or not. Now, why do that as opposed to using a random password? Well, you want a password that's easy enough for you to remember. And that usually means that it's going to be a passphrase, a phrase, people. So it's going to be, I love blue skies, right? I probably wouldn't use that one. I bet you it's taken. Let me see. haveibeenpwned.com. And I am going to now check my passwords. And I'm going to say, I-love-blue-skies. And I can hit them. And guess what? It wasn't found. So that was actually a pretty good password. Don't use it because now it's out there, right? But that kind of a phrase, particularly mixing in some uppercase, lowercase, a number, and special characters, that makes all of the difference in the world. So change that username, change that password on your Wi-Fi router, no matter where you got it from, because there are lists of what the default passwords are, and also lists of who's using which equipment, believe it or not. Make sure you visit online.
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23: 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How can we do them the most safe way and the most private way? 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
26: 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That's why I'm here. 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
23: I had a great question that was asked by a listener not too long ago, just a few weeks ago, about backups. And the question was, well, I'm doing backups. I have a hard disk attached to my computer. Is that enough? And the answer to that is very direct and very quick. And the answer is no, that is not enough. So let's unwind this a little bit. Why do you do backups? Well, a lot of people do them because it just makes sense, right? If you accidentally delete a file, or I had one of the listeners just a month or two ago send me a whole bunch of CDs that they had burned years ago to do a backup, and she wanted me to be able to extract, hopefully, the information off of them, and with any luck, inside there, hidden away, were the answers to some questions that they had. In this particular case, it was trying to get into the data so that they had some financials and other things from years and years ago that they really, really needed. So that's a good reason to do a backup, isn't it? Now, in her case, she ran into a problem that has become all too common, which is she couldn't restore those files. And the reason she could not restore the backups was that she was using some Microsoft backup software that is no longer supported. So she was trying to do a whole bunch of different things. She hired different consultants to come in and help and charged her, of course, for everything. She figured, well, how about if I get an old computer? I'll install an old version of Windows on it. And then hopefully we can find a version of the Windows backup software from that era. And then we can read the disks. And they tried and tried and tried and couldn't get it to work. And I guess that went on for a few months. And then she finally sent me all of those disks. And I actually had to write a program to go in and do the extraction for her. So, there's a lot of stuff that you have to consider in backups. And one of them is obsolescence. Now, you can have obsolescence, for instance, on a DVD or a CD, because they are only going to live for a certain period of time. A CD, you're lucky if you get 20 years out of it because of oxidation. Think of rust that you might have on your car or steel or other places. That's oxidation. And the aluminum in that CD, the substrate that's used to burn the CD, that also oxidizes. So when it oxidizes, now all those little teeny tiny holes, some of them get clogged up, and now they can't be read anymore, right? You start getting data errors. And if there's too many data errors, your checksums and other things aren't going to be able to resolve it for you. So that's one problem, right? Your media gets old. The other problem is your media might not be readable anymore. And man, have we seen that over the years? How do you make that work? What's the best way to make it so that you can read your media? Well, you know, I don't know. I've got some pretty old media around, and I've kept the readers in, I think, pretty much all cases. The only exception to that is a 9-track tape drive that I had from way back in the day. I haven't kept the reader because this thing was, you know, 9-track tape drives are huge. So, yeah, that I don't have, but much else I do have. But even then, the media on tape only has a certain amount of life as well. So this kind of goes on and on when you're talking about backing up. Now, if you're backing up as a security measure, for instance, to help protect you against the results of ransomware, well, now you got another consideration on top of all of the prior considerations. And that consideration has to do with, you want your backup. You want it so you can restore it if they've encrypted your data, right? Encrypted your documents, your files, your pictures, and they say, hey, pay up, sucker, and they want some amount of money from you. The average cost to a bigger business is well over $1 million if it happens to you. And if you're a regular old home person, they're going to want at least $2,500 out of you. And even then, a large percentage of the time, almost half of the time, you'll never be able to get all of your data back. It's really that bad. So a lot of people say, well, I'm going to do a backup. So if my data is encrypted, they're not going to be able to come back to me and ask for money, because I will just laugh in their general direction and I'll just restore from the backup. Well, here's your problem. If your backup media is on your computer or on your network, there could be problems. Here's the problem I'm talking about. When you have your data on your computer, in other words, you've got a USB drive that you bought, and they're cheap nowadays, and some of them work quite well, and you plug that into your computer, and you're using that to back up your computer, okay, great. You still have some problems, like, you know, what happens when that backup becomes obsolete because you can't get that software anymore. That might be a problem for 10 years down the road, right? Because you're probably overwriting your backups. You're not keeping multiple generations around. I get it. But what happens if that computer is taken over by the bad guys and those hosers have gotten in and have encrypted all of your files? What did we say is attached to your computer? That external USB drive. So now your backup drive also gets encrypted. Now, I spoke with a really bright guy who actually is a listener to the show, and he created a really cool mechanism for backup drives. And what it did is it automatically detached the drive from the computer in order to protect your data on the drive from ransomware. Now, that's kind of handy to detach it and then reattach it when it's time for the backup. But remember, you still have another set of problems. One is the ransomware might be running while you are attached, right? So that's a problem. And then another problem that a lot of people don't really think about is, okay, so let's say they did not encrypt your drive because you're fastidious. You take that drive You detach it after you've done your backup, or maybe you're using this guy's invention, and the bad guys get onto your computer and you don't notice it. You plug in your drive, you do the backup. What's happened now? Well, that drive that you did the backup on now has a copy of your encrypted files. In other words, you can go ahead and restore from your backup, knock yourself out, but the files on the backup, even though that drive was not connected while you were backing up, or I should say wasn't connected while the bad guys were on, if you didn't notice the corruption, your backup is now corrupted. You see the problem here? So how do you solve all of this? Well, by the way, this also applies, I inferred this earlier, to using a network-attached storage for doing a backup. Because if your computer is mounting a drive, call it the, I don't care, X drive, right? And that's on some sort of a file server, Active Directory server, whatever it might be, and your computer gets compromised, the bad guys are going to go laterally in your network. They're going to try and spread to other computers, and they're going to be able to encrypt your backup and potentially everything on your Active Directory server, everything on your file server that's sitting out there. So, man, backup, we did a deep dive, and that's what we're doing right now. But backup is far more complex than I think most people realize. And that gets to be a problem, no question about it. Hey, you can get all 10 of these major tips by going to craigpeterson.com/...
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23: Now we're going to do a dive into multi-factor authentication, two-factor authentication. This is a very confusing topic for very good reason. That it's new technology and it's a little hard to use, but there are some answers.
26: 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That's why I'm here. 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Join me with Jim Pulido every Tuesday morning at 8:34, right here. Now, we're going to have to deal with passwords for the next few years, but that's it. In reality, passwords are going to be long gone. But until then, let's talk a little bit about passwords and then what's replacing passwords. It's already rolling out in a lot of websites and other places online. So from a password standpoint, you already know to use a password that's unique. You know to check it on haveibeenpwned.com. You know that when you're talking about passwords, you shouldn't be writing them down. You shouldn't be sharing them with people, saying them out loud, send them in text messages or emails, right? You know all of this stuff. And all of this stuff can be a serious problem because if you break any of those rules, people could get into your accounts. And obviously, that's not something you want to have happen. So what did they do to help protect you against, well, yourself in some cases, but, you know, bad guys who got a hold of your username and password through a compromised website that you used? Well, they came up with multi-factor authentication. As I have said for a long time, the best password, the best way to authenticate someone is for something to demand something that they know and something that they have. So something that they know is their username, it's their password. But what's the something that they have? Well, that's the multi-factor. That's the two-factor authentication. So what you have might be your smartphone. So a lot of places are still, to this day, and this kind of bothers me, but what the heck? It's better than nothing, I guess. To this day, a lot of websites, your banks, etc., will send you a text message with a 6-digit code in it. Well, the reason I don't like that is it's sending it through the SMS network, the texting network that's out there, and your phone number basically can be stolen. And if your phone number is stolen and they try and authenticate you, and the message goes to them, they're into your account. You see the problem?
23: with using text messages. So what I do is I use 1Password again. And 1Password has a function that is the same or similar to Google Authenticator. Not Microsoft Authenticator. Of course, Microsoft has to do everything differently just to mess up the IT world. It bothers me, as you can probably tell. But anyways, Google Authenticator, what it does is it allows you to have a challenge. So you open the app on your phone, you look at the code, and once you've looked at the code, what's next? Well, you type it in, right? And that code changes every 30 seconds. Now, in some cases, people would rather have a fob. That's one of those little things. You've probably seen them before. I remember getting my first little passcode fob probably 20 plus years ago. A long time ago. I think it was Chase Bank that had them at the time. But it has a number on it that changes again every 30 seconds. So it's very, very handy. That's something you have, something you know, of course, username and password. So that was the next move here. And as I said, a lot of websites, including banks, still haven't caught up to that, which is crazy. But anyways, be that as it may, we're going to have to worry about this for a long time. And again, that's why I like 1Password. It has so much of the stuff built right into it. Now, next is what's starting to roll out now. It's been rolling out for a year or so, but it's called Passkeys. Microsoft, Apple, Google, and others are all working on this new technology. And passkeys are a lot more convenient, and they are more secure in some ways than logging in with a username and password. They're using public key cryptology, which is very, very good. So for instance, if you're a techie guy, you might use SSH in order to get to a remote machine, right? I've been using that since it came out on OpenBSD. And it's great, it's quite secure, and it can use and does use public key cryptology. So if I'm connecting to one of my clients' computers, we use a pre-shared public key, although it doesn't have to be pre-shared, it's a public key, in order to connect to the remote side. You see that? Very nice, very handy to be able to use that sort of a key. So what is happening with passkeys is when you sign up for a passkey on a website, and if you use Google, you probably noticed the passkey thing if you ever log into Google. Your device needs to register with Google, for instance, in that case, or Apple or Microsoft. Apple's been using passkeys for a very long time. If you have an Apple device, you know, if you're trying to log into your Apple account, it's going to send a message to your Apple devices with either a code or a code and ask you, is this you signing in at this location? Of course, it gets location wrong a lot because, well, you know, these reverse lookups aren't as accurate as they probably should be. But that's what Apple's been doing for a very, very long time. Now, here's the advantage to this. If you are creating a passkey on your phone, let's say, whether it's an iPhone or Android or something else, what you can do at that point now is use the biometric features of the device so that when you're trying to log in, you have your phone and you're trying to log in somewhere. And what happens then? Well, let's say you do a thumbprint or facial recognition or whatever else, right? You could enter a PIN in. So we use Duo internally and Duo for our customers. You'll find them online at duo.com. And Duo provides a multi-factor authentication facility, a service that you can use. And it, again, Duo's been great. And I've been using it for a lot of years. Cisco just bought them recently. So it's a good thing, right? It's more of an integrated environment again, which is part of the reason I stick with Cisco and not the upper right-hand quadrant in the Gartner reports. So once your identity is confirmed, the device can send a signed challenge back to the website that you're trying to log into. And then the server then looks at the challenge response coming back from your device using the public key and authenticates you without you having to use a password. So you can see in the back end, it's kind of complex. But on your side, it is very simple. Now, if you're using Windows 11, as I said, if you're using Apple, you already have passkey support. Unfortunately, for Microsoft users, you're going to have to use the Microsoft Authenticator app because they have to be different, as I said. But that's available in Windows 11. Apple also has passkey support in iOS 16, macOS Ventura, the last major release. It's all in there. Google's expected to roll it out for Android and Chrome, kind of varying on the models because this has to do also, of course, with, remember, Google isn't selling you the phone. Someone else is. Someone else made the phone, unless you're using Google's own phone itself, okay? Most people aren't. So passkeys are more secure. The passwords, there are not susceptible to phishing attacks or password breaches. Passkeys are very convenient. Don't be afraid to use these things. You don't have to remember or type passwords. They're easier to manage because they can be stored in a central location, like in your password manager and a keychain. By the way, 1Password can also store your wonderful new passkeys. And they're more scalable. So there you go. That's the future. It's here today. 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They are much simpler than all of...
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23: 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Join me with Jim Pulido every Tuesday morning at 8:34, right here. Next up, we're going to talk about suspicious websites. Now, we've all seen them before, and it's not that this website might be a bad one. You know, if you go to bbc.com, you're going to find the BBC. The odds that that domain could be stolen are very low. However, the odds that that website might be compromised are reasonably high, at least high enough that you should be a little concerned. So you want to make sure when you're going to a website that it is authentic. Now, in order to help make the internet more secure, there have been a few different projects over the years. One of the big ones that happened some years back is SSL, or if you're looking in the URL bar,

So step one with when it comes to these websites is, okay, you do want to connect to a secure server. It drives me crazy because people don't really understand what that is. So, for instance, right now, if you go to craigpeterson.com on your phone, on your desktop, you'll notice there's a little lock icon. Now, I'm running Google Chrome here right now because that's what most people tend to use. And it is right there to the left of craigpeterson.com. It's got a little lock, a little gray lock. So if I click on that, it's saying, okay, craigpeterson.com, connection is secure. I love that wording, which means that everything is private. It's encrypted when it's sent to the server. They're not calling it a secure server. They're calling it secure connection, right? So now the next thing down is it's got sound, right? And cookies and site data. It's telling you when you click on that, do you want them to be able to do third cookies? I have it turned off. Do you want to manage cookies and site data? And it's showing one site's allowed. And then if you go down further into the site settings, now you can see all of the privacy and security settings that Google Chrome has for you for the website. Now, in my case here for craigpeterson.com, location, it says ask. In other words, if my website wants to know where you are located, you're going to have a pop-up. Camera, basically everything, right? And by default, I have pop-ups and redirects blocked. I've got intrusive ads blocked. And I've got sound allowed. Let's see what else I have. Oh, insecure content I have blocked as well. So all of those things are blocked right here on my website when you go there. So again, if you click on the lock, what you're looking for is that little message that says the connection is secure. You can dig down into it further. So if you click on that, it says certificate is valid. And it's saying show certificate. It's issued by Cloudflare. And Cloudflare is who I'm using to help prevent denial of service attacks against my website, as well as to provide some more caching layers. So when I click on the more information, it says it's issued to craigpeterson.com via Cloudflare, and gives you all of the information. It says it's issued on Wednesday, December 21st, 2022, and it expires on Friday, December 22nd, 2023. And it's got all kinds of other stuff. You can dig deep into the details if you wanted to and export them. But what you're looking for is that lock up in the URL bar, up in the website. So what does that mean? It means the data between you and the remote side is considered to be secure. It's able to set up a secure connection between those two. And I've had quite a few people ask me about quantum computing. In fact, one of the radio stations I'm on, the board op, the producer, he's actually a producer, asked me about that, saying, quantum computer is going to be able to break all of this encryption? And the answer is yes and no, but we're not going to get into that right now. I'll have to put that down a topic for another day. So if you are going to craigpeterson.com, bbc.com, you name it out there, right? If you are concerned about who they are, and you click on that padlock icon, and you go down to the connection is secure, and look at the certificate. A bigger organization, so let me just go to a bigger organization right now on my web browser, because I'm using Cloudflare's default, okay, certificate and everything else. So if I go to bbc.com and I click on it and it says connection is secure, I click on that and it says certificate is valid, and I click on that. Now you'll see the organization name. It is the British Broadcasting Corporation. That's how you check to make sure you really are talking to the server you want to talk to, because it's easy to generate a certificate nowadays. It used to be difficult, used to be really expensive. Now it's not that difficult and it's not really expensive, okay? But right there, I'm looking at it right now, British Broadcasting Corporation, and I got that from

0: 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So let me see, let's go to another one. Let's try Fox News, right? Fox.com. Let's see if it really is them. Masked Singer, what a silly show. I never watched it. So now you click on that. It says connection is secure. I click on that, and a certificate is valid. I click on that, and so there you go. Organization is Fox Media LLC. So anytime you're going to any real business out there, you should see their name up there. Right? You got that? So if I want to go to TD Bank, for instance, I type in tdbank.com or td.com, and I click on the lock and it says connection is secure. I click on that and I say certificate. Oh, it says right at the bottom, certificate is valid, issued to the Toronto Dominion Bank. Okay. And there you go. So that's how you check if you're the website you're going to for somebody that you care a lot about, like your bank, is actually secure. So important. And you want to stick to reputable sites when you're going online, you know, if you're shopping. That's always an issue for me too, because I would rather deal with a small mom and pop shop that isn't paying the Amazon taxes, right? Where Amazon's hosting everything. And don't get me wrong, Amazon's convenient as can be. But in reality, they take a lot of money to do the warehousing for these third parties, to sell it, right? They a lot of the money goes away. So I'd rather deal with the little guy. But how do I know if the little guy is legit? That is a much bigger problem than we can really give you a cut and dry solution to. But if it's a local retailer that you know, you can check to see if they've got a website that you can go to. There are some tools to check the ratings on websites. Of course, as always, the Better Business Bureau. I don't subscribe to them. I had a couple of run-ins with them many, many, many years ago. Anyways, and it had nothing to do with complaints filed, okay, against me or anything. It had to do with the way that they were pushing their services, quote unquote. But it's a place that you can look. So you've got to look. If you're not going to stick with the big guys, you know, the Walmarts and Amazons and Targets of the world, then you really need to spend a little time doing your homework and help out the little guy when you're buying stuff, whether it's gifts or things for the office. And yeah, it gets pretty difficult. All right, so I've got a lot more information in the newsletter. 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So keeping your digital footprint in check. Remember, I said there were 10, and we don't have time to go through them all right now. Avoid using public Wi-Fi for sensitive activities. You've got to be careful. And you might connect to some place, you know, you're at the coffee shop, and oh, there you go, I see it's Xfinity, so I'm going to connect to that, and it might not be them, okay? So be very cautious. And if you are forced to use a public Wi-Fi, do make sure that little lock is on your top of your web browser so that you know you are talking securely over the Wi-Fi, whatever it might be. 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Oh my gosh, keep everything up to date, would you? 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All right, hey, thanks for joining, and make sure you are subscribed. craigpeterson.com/subscribe.
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5: A Pacific storm. I'm Paul Stevens, Fox News. A Category 1 hurricane continuing to lash Hawaii with heavy rain and strong winds, raising the threat of dangerous flash flooding and mudslides. Fox's Channel E. Painter.
6: Hawaii is bracing for the worst as Hurricane Lala lashes the state with heavy rain, strong winds, and rough surf. The Category 1 storm is packing maximum sustained winds of 75 miles per hour. It's threatening severe flooding, wind damage, mudslides, and dangerous storm surge. Right now, Lala is skirting just southwest of Hawaii's Big Island, and it is not expected to make landfall.
5: And the National Hurricane Center saying the hurricane is also not expected to exceed Category 1 status. Ukraine launching a massive drone attack across Russia today, Sunday, with at least six people reported dead. Russia's defense ministry saying its forces destroyed more than 800 Ukrainian drones overnight. Hundreds of drones targeting the Moscow area, where officials say an 83-year-old man died after a drone hit his home. Another attack sparked a large warehouse fire near the capital. Five more people killed in Russia's Rostov region as those drones hit several towns and targets. What's next for Luigi Mangione following his stunning admission in court?
7: More court appearances await the 28-year-old. After pleading guilty to two federal stalking charges last Friday, Mangione is set to face sentencing on December 18th. Federal prosecutor Jamie McDonald said that he'll be seeking life imprisonment. Following his guilty pleas, Mangione admitted to fatally shooting UnitedHealthcare CEO Brian Thompson on December 4, 2024. The University of Pennsylvania grad is scheduled to appear in court on September 8th as he's facing state charges, including second-degree murder. His defense filed a motion to dismiss the charges due to New York's double jeopardy statute. Laura Cantor, Fox News.
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5: A deadly bus crash in Hungary killing at least 12 people, leaving at least 10 others seriously hurt. Police say the bus veered, was carrying Polish tourists home from a pilgrimage in Bosnia when it veered off the M3 motorway and overturned in a ditch around 1 a.m. this morning around 87 miles east of Budapest. Nearly 60 people were on board. Several passengers became trapped beneath the bus. Investigators think the driver may have fallen asleep and caused the crash. Police have taken the driver into custody. Hungary's prime minister offering condolences to the victims' families, thanking rescue crews for their work. The injured taken to hospitals for treatment. Authorities are continuing their investigation. At least five people have died due to flooding from heavy rain across Indiana. More than 90 people and their pets were rescued yesterday, Saturday, along with the White River in Indianapolis. Jacob Spence is the director of emergency management for Marion County.
12: Make preparations, make a plan. Family, friends, whatever you can do, so to leave now so that we don't put first responders at harm.
5: The National Weather Service saying the central and southern and western parts of the state are under a flood watch through later on this morning. A stretch of severe storms over the past week has dumped at least 11 inches of rain across some parts of Indiana. A 19-year-old under arrest after a shooting at Virginia State University left five people wounded early Saturday. Police say Cameron Harris of Henrico, Virginia, was found inside a dorm closet more than 14 hours after the gunfire. He is not a university student. The victims ranging in age from 17 to 23. One person still in critical shape. Only one of those hurt.
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18: Good morning and welcome to Talking Golf. I'm David Frem from Cyprian Keys Golf Club.
19: And I'm Brian Fitzgibbons from over PXG Boston Framingham. Dave, good morning. How are you?
18: I'm doing great. How about yourself?
19: Very good.
18: Yeah, we are obviously are still smack in the middle of the golf season, maybe just a couple of weeks left before, you know, it's Labor Day, believe it or not. But
19: I know.
18: Still a lot of good news to talk about. The FedEx Cup playoffs are starting. Certainly, you know, the LPGA and DP World Tour have a lot of golf left. So we'll get to all that. But we are in the middle of a nice run of amateur golf. Actually, while we're recording this, is the Mass Women's Amateur up at Oak Hill. Kind of been following that
19: a little bit.
18: A lot of good players up there. And also, we were recording on a Wednesday, a little earlier than usual this week, but match play is starting on the U.S. Men's Amateur. And to a lot of people's surprise, a couple key great amateurs, including the defending champ Mason Howell, actually missed the cut. So just goes to show you how good some golf is out there. But and I don't really follow these as much as maybe it seems like when I talk about it. But I always try to get the news. And last week was a U.S. Women's Amateur, which was at the Honors Course, which is a pretty good, well-received course down in Tennessee. And honestly, to my surprise, Asterisk Tally, who's a name if you follow women's amateur golf, is pretty well-known. She's only 17, by the way, or is she 18?
19: Yeah.
18: She's pretty young. So she is 17, because she actually beat a fellow 17-year-old, Anna Wananga from Japan, in the finals. But I'm finding it more unusual that you are getting big names to win. Matter of fact, we talked, I think, a couple weeks ago, maybe even last week on a week you weren't here, about a huge upset in the U.S. men's Junior and the name, and now my mind's blanking on the favorite. But usually there's so much good golf that you don't really see the big names win these amateur tournaments anymore. Certainly Tiger might have been the last big name. But you got to throw Astrid Tally up there with them.
19: You certainly
18: do. I just
19: do.
18: Feel like the story, and I'll outline it for the listeners. Certainly, you know, she was one of the favorites. She actually, the woman she beat, Anna Iwanga, was actually a co-medalist and a number one seed. And what's impressive about this woman, Astrid Tally, and kind of a cool name, by the way, which according to her family means little star in Greek, you know, she,
19: yep.
18: 2 years ago, so she's 15 2 years ago, she actually won the U.S. Women's Amateur Four Ball with her partner, and then she did something pretty impressive in both the U.S. Girls Junior and the U.S. Amateur. She finished runner-up, again, as a 15-year-old, and then last year she was co-medalist before she was upset in the first round, and she's obviously you know, played fairly well at the U.S., sorry, the Augusta National, whatever, the Augusta Women's
19: Amateur. Yes, she was.
18: She had a kind of a different, she had a difficult difficult loss there recently, but yeah, I think it was this past year she should have and could have won, but she had a bad final round and it wasn't able.
19: Yeah, she hit it over the green on 12, and that really, I think she made double.
18: Yeah, you remember better than me, but just, you know, just I kind of want you to put this in context if you could. Certainly, you know, there's history is full of amateur superstars that don't make it, and then there obviously are some that do make it, but especially in the women's game, so many good young players. But this woman seems to be the real deal, and she was a top-ranked junior in the world, as well as just the overall in the top 10 of the overall amateur rankings. And just a real impressive win, and a name I think we're going to see a lot more of. But I'd love your take on it, and I know you love amateur golf, and love to get your thoughts.
19: On the course, Dave, she's like an assassin is the best way I can say it. Now, that's a tough word, but you get my point.
18: Yeah.
19: And she's got the, and the first time I saw her, I think was at that said Augusta National amateur. I think it was 2 or maybe even 3 years ago. Mm-hmm. And she was in contention. I think she was 15 at the time. And the best way I can describe her game is she's one of those that does everything well. Mm-hmm. Not overwhelmingly spectacular. It's one of those, you know, death by a thousand paper cuts, does everything well. But what strikes me, if you watch any of the amateurs she just won, she has that steely mentality. You can just feel it coming off her in waves. And it doesn't take a genius to figure out if you win the finals match 8-6, and she made it a laugher against a girl who was really good too. It gives you a window into what kind of mentality she has on the golf. She's just very tough to beat. Never beats herself, and it's a mouthful to say that about a 17-year-old, you know, kid. But she's mature on the golf course way beyond her years. And you know, we've had this discussion a million times. I get nervous about the whether it's guy or girl that have huge success when they're this age, because you know they get burnout is so easy. You know, they're playing like, you know, they're 10-15 year veterans of the tour, for gosh sakes. So I worry about that aspect of it for everybody, especially someone like Astrid Tally. But the way she methodically beat up on the field at the U.S. Amateur, you know, she should have won the Augusta National for sure. I'm sure that really bothered her. Every time you see her, she's been to a couple LPGA Tour events too. I don't know if you knew that, on sponsors exemptions. One of them, she was in contention on Sunday. Sky's the limit, my friend. You know, we throw that around a lot on the show. But I really enjoyed watching her play. She seems to hit every fairway. She always plays in the right spot. And I'll give you an example that she was 6 or 7 up, and her partner won a hole, and it was a par 3, and her opponent had hit in the greenside bunker to the right, which is short sided. She was dead. And sure enough, she gets up, and I don't know where she was aiming before the shot, but she hit it exactly where you'd expect a good, smart player to hit it, which is about 25 feet left of the hole. She took the bunker out of play. And you just saw it over and over again that, A, how good she is, B, how smart she is in understanding what needs to be done on a shot, on a given shot in the course of a match play. You know how match play is very different than stroke play, where you don't really care what your opponent's doing in stroke play. She would play to the right spots depending on the situation. So the whole thing was an education for how good she was. And it was, and I got a lot of it the final match, and I got a lot of it during the week too. And she just, she's awesome. What a talent. And it's nice to see when someone's just really good at everything. Like I said, nothing's flashy, nothing spectacular, just an incredible will. You can see it on her face. And keep an eye on that name, my friend. I know, and I'm not telling you anything you don't know already, but it's no joke how much talent she has. And I expect really big things from her, probably a lot sooner than later.
18: Yeah, and I think there's no one really arguing that point, right? Certainly a lot of people talk about,
19: nope.
18: I mean, you hit the nail on the head. The articles that I read about it, I kind of soaked up as much as I could, really talked about her almost ho-hum approach to how she plays golf, you know, very, you know, some great amateur players, you know, certainly just, you know, are Tiger-esque, right, in terms of just, you know, really intimidating people. She's not intimidating. She just kind of wears you down, doesn't make mistakes.
19: Yes.
18: Really well-seasoned for a 17-year-old. And that just kind of goes to show how some of these young players are really just so good. Kind of as a side note, there was a 14-year-old in the field that actually Tally beat in the semifinals, Maggie Ma. You know, and this is interesting that, and then again, last week I think we talked about the U.S. Junior amateur and the kid who won, who upset the favorite, whose name is, who's just, I'm blanking on at the moment, I'll get to it, certainly wasn't even in the field until, you know, somebody got in a different way, and so then a spot opened up. This kid got in and ended up making it all the way and winning, you know. So there's so much good
19: talent. Oh, I didn't know that. That's awesome.
18: Yeah, and the reason I, and again, the story's very vague. Hopefully people listened to it last week. But the reason I bring this up is that this girl, Maggie Ma, she's 14 years old. She entered the California Women's State Amateur just hoping to make the match play. She ended up winning the California State Amateur, which I got to think of California, like maybe more than most, has some pretty phenomenal amateurs.
19: Oh, yeah.
18: She wins it. So she gets into the event, and that's something cool that didn't exist a while ago. I know it's true of the people competing in the U.S., the Mass Women's Amateur this week, is that there is an exemption now into the USGA Amateur for next year, which is kind of a cool little thing that they do. I don't know if they do it for all
19: nice
18: states,
19: little perk,
18: but they
19: yep.
18: certainly do it for a few. But she was the youngest player in the field. She's won a bunch of AJG events. And she actually holed out from the 18th hole on the greenside bunker in one of her matches to force extra rounds. I think it was in the round of 16 to force extra holes, excuse me. And then she ended up winning. So then she faces Tally in the semifinals. And, of course, Tally doing what she normally does was 3-up by 15, so basically dormy. And you figure that's over. Well, guess what happens? Ma wins the next three holes to tie the match, but then Tally birdies, which is pretty impressive on both their ends, to come from three down with three
19: yes.
18: to go to tie it, and then for the person who lost that lead to then win it in extra holes kind of shows the mettle of both these extremely young players. So you just got all these great players. Obviously, Tally just did a phenomenal job. I want to go back to her and give you two last data points. One is in the final match, after nine holes, she was one down, and then over the next 21 holes, she won nine out of the next 21. Just blitzed.
19: That's scary.
18: You know, so you see an 8-6 victory, you think, well, geez, you know, maybe the other person didn't play well. No, it was more about Tally just, you know, putting her nose down, grinding it out, and just winning hole after
19: That's
18: hole.
19: That's right.
18: And that takes her to in USGA Championships as a whole. And again, I did find the name. She won the four ball last 2 years ago with someone named Sarah Lim. She's 24-6 overall in all USGA events and 11-2 in the U.S. Women's Amateur.
19: Which is astonishing.
18: Yeah, and at 17 years old, she's going to Stanford. Probably she's got a good chance to defend her title next year. That would be quite impressive. We'll have to see. But just a phenomenal display of great golf by what is, you know, when you put those two kids together, Ma and Tally, you're talking about 31 years old between the two of them. That makes
19: them
18: quite old these days, doesn't it, Brian?
19: It's unbelievable how young they are and so talented. But you know, another thing I wanted to mention too is I watched, like I say, a lot of it. And I joked about this with you in the past. Like, I love watching the women play. Part of their fall through is how fast they pick the tee up off the ground on the tee. Mm-hmm. They're so used to, I mean, I lost maybe three or four times in the course of all this golf I watched did I see somebody miss a fairway. It was hilarious. They just hit it so straight, and they're so confident with the tee ball. it's just awesome to watch, and that's across the board. I mean, starting on the first day I was on, they're so consistent off the tee, and it's a different universe compared to sometimes, like if you flip on the U.S. Amateur, there'll be a ton of young kids that hit it 500 miles, but not nearly as consistent and straight as what you see in the U.S. Women's Amateur. I always find that fascinating because it's the polar opposite of how I grew up playing. So right. Every one of them hits in before the ball lands, they already got the tee in their pocket because they know it's right down the middle. It'd be a fun way to play, I'll tell you that much.
18: Yeah, you know, just there's something about, women tend to, I mean, it's not, there's some pretty powerful women out there. I don't certainly want to, men are more powerful, but certainly that, there's something about the women's game is that these top players just tend to be so confident in all their clubs, tee to green, and the best players obviously can keep it in play, and obviously that's what they're able to do. And I think, you know, the course they played was a good test. And certainly give Astra Tally a lot of credit. And I think that's what really intrigued me about the story. And you hit the nail on the head. You know, you basically said, you know, let's keep an eye out for her, right? And on her, I should say, and I just don't think we've seen those names in a while. I mean, I think she's going to go to college probably for at least a year or two. There wasn't any news about.
19: I would assume so, yeah.
18: But it also shows how tough it is. You think about, Rose Zhang, who came out from college, won like in her first professional event, and I don't think she's won since. I think she's still playing pretty well. And
19: she is not
18: gonna make the Solheim. I don't know if she's going to make the Solheim Cup team, but, you know, a fun name that I've seen recently is Lucy Liu, but she's an actress. Who was it? In Charlie's Angels. But Lucy Lee, and for those that are really follow women's golf, she was like the 12-year-old to qualify for the U.S. Open that I think Michelle,
19: yep,
18: we won.
19: I remember.
18: At the end, they're like, what are you going to do after this great round? She's like, yeah, go get ice cream with my family. And but she's on tour now, and she hasn't won yet, but, you know, so some players are real successful young, her, Lexi Thompson, a few others that, you know, kind of get on tour and have some success. Others, obviously, everyone's talking about Jackson Koivin, right, on the PGA Tour, and kind of he had the career kind of like Rose Zhang, and, you know, when you look at, my mind just went blank on the guy who won his Amateur last year,
19: I don't remember his name either.
18: There's so much going on that it's hard to win, and yep. So whether Tally's going to go out and become the next Annika, I'm not going to go quite there yet, but in terms of would I bet against it? No. Would I expect it?
19: No.
18: I won't expect it either. But just kudos to her. And, again, I think most people who listen kind of tend to want to watch the big tournaments, the majors. We love talking about the big ones, too. But it's definitely fun to kind of get away from it a little bit and talk and witness the U.S. Amateur, the men's and the women's, the match play. It's just so much,
19: yep,
18: fun. So I'm going to keep an eye on the men's
19: it.
18: This weekend. As we talk, I think we're, you know, whoever's listening knows who's in the finals of the men's right now. You and I just know that they're heading into match play, so we'll have to see. So let me back up into the Wyndham, if I may. And I'm, you know,
19: sure.
18: We just talked about a very young woman who won the women's amateur, but obviously there was a lot of big news about some of the people like Jackson Koivin, who secured the 70th spot in the FedEx Cup playoffs.
19: Amazing.
18: He did make first guy, only guy to do it in five events or less since, except for Tiger, who did it obviously when Tiger, I think he did it 1 year in like 2019 when he barely played it, I think he played in five tournaments, won one, and did the same thing Koivin did basically. Certainly there's a lot of people that didn't make the field. A little tip,
19: yeah,
18: that I want to throw out at you is Jordan Spieth and Maverick McNealy are both in the top 70, both have a work cut out for them to make in the top 50 because both of them had good, steady years in the sense of making pretty much every cut, playing fairly well, but none of them have had some really high finishes. Everyone's talking about how Jordan Spieth seems to be playing better, but he did not have a single top 10 all year. And when,
19: nope,
18: you continue to work, continue to finish 15th, 20th, 25th, you don't get the point. You're better off missing 8 out of 16 cuts and finishing second twice to gain the points that way. But a lot of guys missed the bubble, obviously. It's only top 70 getting into the playoffs. The only person who went from the top outside to inside the top 70 was Michael Brennan, who ended up winning the tournament. And so before we get into his win, because there was a good battle between him and Bo Hostler, your thoughts on the upcoming FedEx Cup? I think they're going to change, obviously, with the tour changes to the Challenger and the Championship Series coming in a couple years. But what's your take on the FedEx Cup? Are you interested in watching it? Does it excite you? Was the Wyndham more exciting because of the people trying to qualify? Or is it just, like we've talked about before, maybe they're trying to make something more exciting when it really just can't be made more exciting?
19: I do like the fact that the players seem to really have bought into Dave. I don't know what you've seen, but like a bunch of them said it last week that one of the goals at the beginning of the year is to just make the playoffs and keep my seat. They seem, from what they say, to really buy into it. And that obviously helps tremendously. I mean, whatever you think about it, I mean, me and you, I know I have gone back and forth on it. I hated when it first started, when you didn't even have to show up for events and you could still win the whole thing. And then they did the minus 10 start. And so I applaud them for trying to make it as best as they can in terms of a playoff. And I think what we have now is the best of the possible scenarios, unless something comes along that's, you know, that seems like it may be better. But it always starts, in my opinion, with the players' investment in it. And they seem to really be into it, wanting to go to get to the top 70, wanting to get to the tour championship, get to the top 30. So that helps on its face excitement from the spectators. And they seem to so that therefore, if they care about it, well, then I do too. I've always joked with my friends about, you know, with the NBA, not to go cross topic, but NBA with load management, and this guy just sits out this week, and this guy doesn't feel like playing tonight, so he's in the dress suit. Well, if they don't care, I don't care. So we don't have that real problem with the playoffs. The players seem to be really, you know, pushing themselves to keep going and keep their season going, and it means something. So that's exciting. And in answer to your second question, I do find it fascinating, the race to get into the playoffs, like that whole top 70 thing. I mean, Stephen Fisk was bounced from the top 70. He won a tournament this year. Mm-hmm. Granted, it was one of those off-field events, like I forget what it was, but it was one of those against a major or against a world's golf championship. But he won a tournament, and he didn't get into the playoffs. So it's clearly pretty difficult to get to the playoffs. Brooks Koepka didn't make the playoffs. Which, for whatever you think about that scenario, that surprised me too. And we'll get to his comments if you want. He's really disappointed with his putting. But anyway, so it's been great. And I think that drives interest. And I definitely will be watching this week. And I think that what you'll see, because guys like Scottie Scheffler and a few of them had a little week off or maybe 2 weeks off. And all we want, and I know you want this too, is for them, Scheffler, McIlroy, Fleetwood, whoever your favorite golfer is, to be invested in playing great golf. If we get that, that's what we really all want. And I think you're going to get some of that, especially because the timing seems like it's good now. It's everyone's that we want to root for or want to pay attention to. With all the big names are going to be pretty well, as much as they can be, well rested. So I expect a big showing here in the playoffs. And I think, I can't believe I'm saying this because I was really down on it when it first started, but I'm very into it. And I think the players are too. I can't say that enough. And I'll be definitely tuned in to see who makes the top 50. It's a really exciting thing to see who's going to move on. That's just as exciting to see, especially who wins the first tournament. So, no, I'm all in. I'm curious to see where you're at.
18: Yeah, I think that, for me, it just keeps coming down to a silly detail. It just drives me crazy that these are called the playoffs, you know, because it's just, you really can't have a true playoff in golf unless it's maybe match play in the final, which I think maybe they're considering, you know, post 2028. But interesting you said that load management, because there's a coach in the WNBA, Becky Hammon, who actually, you know, is almost a mentee of Greg Popovich, who was known in the NBA for his load management. He didn't really care, you know, if he sat Tim Duncan or David Robinson. He didn't really care what people thought about him. And but she did it. I guess there was a big game against her rival. I think she coaches, I forget which team she coaches, maybe the Aces. It doesn't matter, but she sat like three of her four best players because they had the stretch of like four games at six nights. And not many other people are doing it in the WNBA, but it's this kind of it's catch-22 about, you know, what do you do for your team? How do you handle the fans? And but you're right, golf is still a meritocracy, and the FedEx Cup is maybe even more so now because of the top 70. As much democracy as it's ever been, and that, you know, if you don't play well, you know, Koepka didn't play well, so he didn't have a chance. You know, you got guys Jason Day, Keegan Bradley, a few others.
19: Yep, that's the other one.
18: But what's interesting about this to me is, so I just don't like maybe the terminology, but you know, you're going to get some good names in this week, in next week's tournament, obviously in the FedEx Cup finals at East Lake when it's a top 30. They don't have the staggered start anymore, so again, the guy who comes in 30, a lot of people were surprised that Rory's actually playing this week at Memphis because
20: I was surprised.
18: He could literally sit out this week and next week, and he's guaranteed to be in the top 30. So with no need to gain points to get a better starting position, but I'm guessing he hasn't played since the British Open, so he probably wants a rep there. Unfortunately, you got a guy like Daniel Berger who is the only one of the top 70 who's not playing, and we don't know why he withdrew except there's an assumption of injury, but he's played super. I think he's won two of his four wins at this golf course. And so, and what's challenging now, and I didn't realize this, is that I'm going to back up. In 2028 is when this championship series and challenger series is going to be put in play, where obviously the best players are going to be playing the championship series. To make it into the championship series in 2028, you're going to have to play well in 2027. To play well in 2027, you really want to have access to all the signature events where the most points and money are on the line.
20: That's right.
18: If you don't get into the top 50 in 2026, you're not guaranteed the signature events in 2027. So to a certain extent, for the first time, there's almost like this big two-year ramification if you play bad.
20: Yes, there
18: Michael
20: is.
18: Brennan, who's jumped into the 47th slot. He's not guaranteed to be in the top 50, but if he plays halfway decent this week, he will be. And all of a sudden, he's now going to guarantee the signature events next year, which kind of gives him a great shot to play well in 2028. Like, I feel like I'm rambling here a little bit because it sounds complicated, but there's a lot of ramifications. And you know, what's going to happen to a guy like Jordan Spieth, who has not been in the top 50 for 3-4 years now, who may not get in unless he plays great this week? And a big name is going to be left out. But as you and I have talked about, because we don't really mind the LIV golfers not being there, you know, there's still some great names on it. So let me ask you one other question before we get to the, you know, Michael Brennan and what happened. I'm always forgetting that what the key thing the FedEx Cup is going to, it's going to identify some great golf. I'm going to watch it too. But to me, like you said, I love the idea of who's going to finish in the top 50 getting into the next week. Who's going to finish into the top 30? That almost is more interesting, as like you said,
20: yes,
18: the winner. But also,
20: totally
18: it's going
20: that.
18: To determine who the player of the year is. And for the first time in a few years, Scottie Scheffler is likely not the front runner for the player of the year. Now, he's probably had the best year statistically, as he usually does. But he's only won once. It was the Amex way back in February. You got Fitzpatrick. Matt Fitzpatrick's won three times. I think Chris Goddard's won three times. Cam Young's won twice, including the players. We could have a really good race for the player of the year, which I don't know if a lot of people follow, but it fascinates me. And my guess is that Matt Fitzpatrick is probably, you know, got a slight lead over people now just because of the year he's had. But Wyndham Clark obviously has won twice, including a major. So if any
20: That's
18: one of
20: great.
18: Those guys, including Scheffler, wins once or twice here, wins a FedEx Cup, that might give them the player of the year. So there's a lot more on the line than there typically is, I think. Oh, Rory, by the way,
20: I agree.
18: Won once, but he's only won the Masters. So I don't, you know, it's, anyway. So what's your take on maybe what you expect in the FedEx Cup? Do you think Scheffler can come back? Do you have an idea of who you think might be the player of the year? Or do we just want to talk about that when the playoffs are over?
20: Yeah, no, I love how you touched on that because I was thinking the same thing in terms of, as I can remember, I mean, this is the most wide open player of the year race I can remember. Like, it's always, you know, Scheffler or McIlroy. Usually we have it narrowed down by now to two, sometimes one, maybe three, but usually two people stand out. You just rattled off a few names, and I agree with you wholeheartedly. Five or six people could make a case. So how that relates to the FedEx Cup playoffs, and you nailed it. There's more on the line, and they're human beings, too. Don't let anyone think that they don't care about player of the year. I mean, is it top of the heap importance? Probably not. But if you don't think of being player of the year as a feather of the cap to someone like Wyndham Clark, then you're just not paying attention. So what that means to me is there's going to be a sharper focus for the names you just mentioned, and as well there should be. I mean, so anytime there's sharper focus, whether it means more to them than just a rank and file event or playoff event for that matter, that typically means better golf. You don't believe me? Look at Michael Brennan and Bo Hostler. Michael Brennan needed to finish top two. Bo Hostler needed to win the tournament to get into the playoffs. Who finished 1 and 2? And they knew that before they teed off. So I think that whenever you get a situation where the golf is important on its own, plus there's other things to play for, that usually brings out the best in the best golfers, if that makes sense. So I expect a real shootout, especially this week. This week when, you know, everyone, that, I think that's part of the reason why McIlroy showed up. That's just my opinion. But I think everyone there this week, you know, it's not just let's, you know, survive in advance and wander into the top 50 next week. I think you're going to see some real fireworks. And I really do believe that. And do I think that's why I say all that to say this. I would be stunned as I stand here right now talking to you if Scottie Scheffler doesn't win this week or next week. Stunned. And, you know, all this talk we've had about, you know, the some of the pundits, well, down here for Scottie Scheffler, which I find laughable knowing what he's done and where his finishes has been and all the time he's been in contention. But you have to believe, because he's such a competitor and loves to compete so much, that he wants to really just stick it to all of us people that are saying, well, maybe he's on the downward slope or whatever the people considering him. So I think he's going to win one of the next 2 weeks for sure. I'll be shocked if he doesn't. But yeah, I would throw him in with all the guys you mentioned. There's a lot to play for these next 2 weeks, let alone the final, you know, the tour championship. So maybe more, for me personally, maybe more so than ever, I really am looking forward to watching it because there's so much more on the line than there normally is. And that always makes for good theater. And so in that sense, I'm much more into it than I used to be. When this first started, I would laugh it off and be like, it's not a playoff. But for what they have to work with, and especially the circumstances being the way they are now with player of the year and the race to get to where you want to be, I think it's set up for real successful 3 weeks. I can't wait to have this discussion in about a month to see if we were right or wrong. But I can't wait to watch it, to be perfectly honest.
18: Yeah, you hope so. That's what you want. You want to have some good, compelling golf. And I actually think there's one kind of secondary bonus to them squeezing the year in. Certainly, we talked last week, Scott and I, about how short the major seasons are. I think the women had 5 majors in like 105 days, like almost one every 3 weeks, right? That's just too much.
20: Yep.
18: But because the PGA Tour feels stronger that they want to end the season early to have their playoffs happen in August before the NFL takes hold. You know, there is going to be obviously whatever 7 or 8, seasonal, end of year events that you're never going to see the Schefflers and the Rorys and the Fitzpatricks playing. You wouldn't pay attention to those, but you know, I feel like we have like maybe a month or two of quiet golf before you get into the year-end stuff of the DP World Tour and the LPGA Tour, and that's exciting for me because, you know what, hey, the PGA Tour, I don't care much about that point, so we're going to get some really good golf in November. This year we have the Solheim Cup and President's Cup in September, so we got a nice run, and the PGA Tour kind of clears the way they feel for football, but for you and I as golf fans, I feel like they've cleared the way for us to follow other golf, which is exciting. And you know, and you and I think maybe are in the minority about how much we've always loved the Wyndham. My only disappointment with kind of maybe the Wyndham this year is that there was always a little bit more movement when you were trying to get into the top 125 or even top 100. The only person, like I said, that got into the top 70 was Brennan because he won. And to your point,
20: I'm glad you brought that up.
18: Fisk, who actually won a tournament. Coincidentally,
20: yes,
18: Brennan, this was his second win, but this is the first time he's qualified for the Masters, because his first win, I think, was like a Bank of Utah championship a year or two ago.
20: Correct.
18: It was an off-field event. So, you mentioned the two names that are interesting. Bo Hostler led or co-led after all 3 rounds. He really didn't play bad the last day. He and Brennan were tied for the lead after 3 rounds. Brennan finished, shot 6 under, 64. So Hossa shot 67 in the last day and just kind of got passed. So
20: yep.
18: I think he's 3rd or 4th, maybe 5th all-time of number of starts on tour without a win. You got guys like Denny McCarthy and Denny's the one, I can't remember the other names, who have not won yet. But I can't believe he has played on tour that often. I actually remember him playing in college, and I think he went to Texas, and he ended up having to forfeit his match in the final, because at that point they were already at match play. You have 5 matches, and he had hurt his shoulder so badly that he tried to swing in the finals. They wouldn't let him be replaced by anybody else. I don't know if they've since changed that rule. And he like took a couple swings. You saw him wincing, and that's what I remember. He tried to gut it out for his team, and And then I felt like that was like 2 years ago, but obviously that was probably 5, 6, or 7 because he's obviously
20: played, at least
18: had like 200 and maybe longer. He's had like 230 starts, I think, on tour. But so,
20: right.
18: So he has a chance to win. He's put himself in good place. He finishes just short. I think he was 72nd or so in the standings. So
20: that's exactly
18: I'm
20: where
18: curious,
20: he finished.
18: A, how much you feel he takes out of this, if he feels frustrated or he feels like he's found something. And then for a guy like Brennan, who obviously gets into the playoffs, gets into the Masters, coincidentally, he's from Wake Forest, which is, I think, just like, you know, half hour, 45 minutes away from where they played, the Wyndham. And as a little stat that means nothing, he's now the, I think, fifth Wake Forest winner of this event, which was Cam Young, Webb Simpson, Scott Hoke, Lanny Watkins. A lot of cool little stat there. But where do these guys go from here? Obviously, Brennan is emboldened and excited and confident because he gets into the top 50, not only the top 70. But what about Hostler? And what do you expect out of these guys, if anything, obviously either for the playoffs or for the fall season and next year?
20: I'll start with Brennan. And I forget if I told you this on the show, but I was sitting at PXG, and they had Brad Faxon on. This is probably a month ago. By the way, we didn't even talk about that. And I don't know where the President's Cup standings are or when they finalize their team. And, or, you know, I'm, as much as I'm a Ryder Cup, you know, stalwart, I don't really pay attention to the lead up to the President's Cup as much as I should. But throw that in the mix, because I'm sure there's some people that are fighting for President's Cup spots during the playoffs, too. At least I would assume so. But anyway, I digress. So yeah. Brad Faxon, he was asking about some of these young players and who do you expect to be a break. This is before Michael Brennan's recent stretch, and he said, you know, the guy, I think, and God bless him, he said, I think the guy you got to watch is Michael Brennan. And I was like, wow, of all the people that I thought he would say, that wasn't one of them. And he rattled off how, you know, his prodigious ball speed and his talent that he has and his mentality, et cetera, et cetera. He went on and on about Michael Brennan. That really surprised me. And I told a few people about, well, you know what? If Brad Faxon's telling me that I got to watch out for Michael Brennan, I'm going to do that. So I kind of got in on the ground floor of his rise. But talk about how correct Brad Faxon was. And like I said, this was about a month ago. So I think that I say that to say this. Like, I don't think what you're seeing out of Michael Brennan is something that surprises the people in the know. And the fact that he said it too, which I love to hear him say. When he won in Utah, he kind of felt like, yeah, this is all right. This is kind of easy to do. And then he, of course, realized that over the next few months that, ooh, this is a lot different than I thought. So he came out and said the second win was way more difficult and way more satisfying than his first, because he kind of got the feel for how difficult it is to win out there. So combine his newfound maturity / mentality with the talent that they see, I think it's one of those type springboard events where, you know, and this isn't like, you know, he snuck up on people last week. He's been playing really well for a month. He almost won the week before. For about 4 weeks in a row, he was in the top 10, if I'm not mistaken. So I think this is a real springboard opportunity for him moving into 27. Bo Hostler, you know, I saw him, you know me, I'm such a nerd. I was watching a recent U.S. Open, I would say within the last 10 years. And at the time, Bo Hostler was an amateur. And not only did he make the cut, but the round I was watching, and forgive me for not remembering which one it was, he had very big TV coverage on Sunday. As the only, I think he was the only amateur that made the cut, and he was a big deal. Texas, I think he was maybe 17, 18, 19-ish at the time. So it's not like he's a big nobody either. You know, great college career. I think the fact that U.S. Open probably heightened his expectations maybe beyond where they were. But you learn a lot about a guy that had to win the tournament to get into the playoffs and showed up with the performance he threw out there. So clearly, you know, when the need for him to play well is the highest, when he has, kind of has his back to the wall, he played his best tournament of the year, I'm almost positive. What that means, I don't know, but that was a pretty big statement he made of almost qualifying out of nowhere in the last group. And last thing I'll say before I turn it back to you is I'm with you about I hope you're going to bring that up. I feel like last year we had the same discussion about trying to get into the top 100, and there was, like, the last day, there was all sorts, like 10 people in and out of that 96 to 105 area, which was so cool to watch. And when the dust settled, there was all sorts of movement. This year we got one. So if there's, to your point, you know, they went to the three tournaments, I understand it, but I did like the incredible tension, in and out state of that top 100. We didn't get that this year. I don't think we will moving forward because there's so, there's so little separation. But anyway, that's a mouthful. Your thoughts?
18: Well, it's interesting, and I just want to, I just looked this up. You know, Bo Hossather is now third in the top five active players without a win. 246 starts. He's almost won, you know, $14.5 million. There's actually 21 players on tour who earned $10 million without ever winning a tournament.
20: That's crazy.
18: Of course, Tommy Fleetwood was the craziest. He had won $33 million, but then he obviously won the tour championship last year, and he's obviously really played well now. Patrick Rogers leads that list. And there was a great article about him and how he was a great Stanford player. I'm coming off on this big tangent, but great Stanford player, thought he would make it on tour, and he's really kind of accepted his lot. He's still trying super hard, but there was a great article about how his mindset has changed to realize that, you know, winning a tournament isn't the end-all, be-all for him, and he's got a good family. It was really interesting, and it's good to see these guys kind of I mean, I don't. Probably shouldn't feel too bad for a guy who was supposed to win but didn't, but has won, you know, $21 million. So
20: he's doing all right for himself.
18: These guys' expectations have changed, and you know, I think it's a good lesson whether your expectations are to, you know, get the job you want or, you know, make the varsity team if you're in high school or something like that. And so, you know, we've talked about that mental side for a while. And Mark Hubbard, by the way, is number two. Bo Hossletter is number three. Sam Ryder is number four. So. In terms of number of starts, but you know, I think your assessment's on. Like, I don't think you can really tell where these guys are going to go.
20: No,
18: I have two memories of Bo Hossler. One was the one I mentioned about of playing in college, and the other one was he had a chance to win. And I don't want to say I was rooting against him, but at the time I was rooting for Ann Poulter, who won. I think was it the Houston Open or one of those tournaments about 4 or 5
20: years
18: ago?
20: It was definitely the Houston Open. Yes, sir. You're right.
18: And I think Poulter won in a playoff, and Poulter was in his 40s, and it was just something that was, you know, fun to see. So I was really rooting more for Ann Poulter at the time just because of I almost felt like a win was important to him to kind of justify that he's still a good player outside the Ryder Cup. So Hossler has been there a lot, and for me, and the list I pulled up was just a quick list on Google. I know there are other names, you know, like Denny McCarthy, for example, but I think Hossler is going to win soon. I mean, the challenge here is that he played the best round under the best pressure, best tournament.
20: Yes.
18: And now his year's not quite over, but after the FedEx Cup, hopefully he can take this momentum into that fall series and play well and improve his status for 2027. But he's got a lot of that typical talent. You know, he can hit the ball a long way. Like, he's not known like Denny McCarthy is as a great putter. So for Denny McCarthy to win a tournament, anything could happen. I mean, Denny McCarthy could theoretically win the Masters, right? But Denny McCarthy is likely going to win on, you know, at Colonial or at Harbortown.
20: Yes.
18: Or these courses that we kind of don't really require a lot of length, but require, you know, some good shot making. And then, of course, his putting will hopefully take him over the top. Whereas Hossler just has to put it all together. And if his mental state is good, and of course it's pretty strong as a professional golfer, but if he can somehow harness this and remind himself that he had a chance, and because he didn't shoot like 75 on the last day, he couldn't quite get it together. But I mean, Brennan had 5 straight birdies on the front nine, and Hossler was playing catch up all the rest of the day. And so I think if he says, look, I played my best and one guy just played better, I wouldn't be surprised if you see Hossler winning maybe as soon as even in the fall series. So,
20: I agree with you. And like I said, we've talked about this ad nauseum. Like, if certain people will walk away from tournaments with different takeaways. I blew it, or I played pretty good, but just didn't make any putts, or whatever the take is. Hostler's team and himself, there's a lot of good stuff coming out of that. You know what I mean? To really make a hard push to knowing what he had to do to make it, which was a long shot at best, to really come within a fingernail of getting what he wanted under the, you know, the most pressure one can have in terms of their career trying to get what they want. That's a big deal. When you perform really well, when there's a lot of at stake, that's stuff you can tangibly pull into your next series of months and events and so forth. So I'm optimistic that will do that for him, because he just as easily could have shot a pair of 72s and missed the cut and gone home for the winter, and he didn't do that, and he was right there with a chance to win with 9 holes to go. So that's a big deal in my mind. You know how I feel about that.
18: Right. And I think I don't think you can underestimate or overestimate. I don't think you can. I think there's another factor here that people don't think about a lot. And I'm not saying that the pressure was any more or less on Hostler versus Brennan, but there's one factor I find interesting that maybe I'm putting too much weight on, and that is that Hostler, had the lead, or Coley, like I said, on every round. So Michael Brennan was near their lead, but I think there's a different pressure. So all of a sudden he gets the lead on day one. Now he's like, geez, I got to

0: of 30 yet. I don't think he is.
1: So. I don't think he is.
0: We'll see. So, but yeah. Just a fascinating story. As you said, we will definitely be talking about the FedEx Cup playoffs the next few weeks. That's probably going to be our focus. Scott and I were able to have a quick little President's Cup preview last week, which we will get to probably post FedEx Cup, you and I. But we got about 10 minutes left, maybe a little bit less. And I know you and I were both intrigued by a story that came out of the Massachusetts golf scene. And so I'm going to maybe totally change tacks and kind of give a little bit of, you know, inside the golf industry for the next few minutes. And there's a couple interesting factors. And I'm sometimes wary of giving certain statements out into the world because I don't want people to think, look, you and I have talked, we're very lucky, you know. Golf has been good. Rounds are up. Fittings are up. You're busy at PXG. People know we're busy here. Matter of fact, nationwide, we're on track to set a record for the number of rounds in the country. And we've been setting records on, like, not every year, but I think three out of the past 5 years, we've had more rounds in the year before. We're at, like, a high water mark. No, that said, obviously, Cyprian Keys, earlier this week on the 11th, celebrated our 29th anniversary. We opened up.
1: I can't believe that.
0: 11th, 1997.
1: Holy cow.
0: Yeah, amazing. So thank you, everyone, who's whether you're a new follower of Cyprian Keys, a new customer, a new golfer, or whether you've been with us since 1997, thank you very much. It's hard to believe we've been around for 29 years, and that means you. I mean, you've been in the business since the early 90s, Fitz, so, or maybe late 80s even. So,
1: I don't want to talk about that.
0: but rounds are up, and obviously we're investing back into the business because being close to 30 years old, there's a lot of things that people we have to invest in. Some things you see, like maybe a new mower here and there. Some things you don't, like, you know, expensive repairs to the roof or to the HVAC or the golf course or whatever it may be. But, you know, golf is strong, and we're able to invest back in the business. That said, we're seeing some golf courses close. Some are closing because their course is too valuable as real estate. Cyprian Keys is, we have no intention of going anywhere just to alleviate people's concerns. But down kind of in your neck of the woods, you and I talked briefly off air about Stony Lee in Attleboro closing. I think the owners are getting older and there's some health issues and they don't really have a buyer lined up, I guess. But you reminded me that Heather Hill also down there is closing. I think it's turning over to development. So golf courses are closing
1: a
0: little
1: bit. And
0: as much as maybe people might think that would make me happy because it's less competition, there's a good amount of golf courses now, and I think that there's such good opportunities for Stony Lee and Heather Hill. They have their patrons, we have our patrons, and we all have our niches. But I know you want to talk about it a little bit because you played there a lot growing up. It's a great introductory golf course, right? And those things are needed. So it's kind of sad news that it's closing, and I think it puts a little pressure on the industry, including people like Cyprian, to ensure that there's, you know, still remains affordable access to golf, which because of our par 3 course and weekday rates we do have. But what was your take on that? It was disappointing for you to hear that.
1: I had heard that too, and it's funny, when the day you told me that, I had just heard that from one of my brethren down in the Attleboro area, and that coincides with, as you touched on, Heather Hill. And you know, like you just basically said a lot, but a lot on point in that this is something you got to kind of quietly pay attention to in terms of it. So to give you some perspective, the people that have never heard Stony Lee, if you've ever driven down 95 going south, there's a big, huge sign that says, "Welcome to Stony Lee." You can't miss it. One of the holes is right off literally 95. And it's one of those places that's relatively inexpensive, always has been. Would cater to leagues and inexpensive golf. The course was always in okay shape. And it was just a really well-known, well-attended public golf course. And it really surprised me because, you know, every time you go there, and especially when Hunter was, you know, cutting his teeth and starting to go from just getting into the game to being like, okay, well, Hunter's ready to play. That's my son. Ready to play some 18-hole rounds or 9-hole rounds to keep score. We spent a lot of time at Stony Lee, and it was always busy. And so it's always like you scratch your head moment when you see a place from the outside looking in. I don't know the details, you know, and of how they're doing financially or anything like that. But when you see a place that's always busy, you just assume it's going to go on forever, and it didn't. And the same goes for Heather Hill, which Heather Hill

0: back, oh God, probably 20 years ago, they had this is my grandfather first took me to play at Heather Hill. It was 18 holes, same idea as Stony Lee, maybe a little more, for lack of a better way to say it, respected of a golf course that's longer, got some more nuance than Stony Lee. But, I mean, always, same thing. Every time you go there, outings, leagues, packed, public, it was going so well for them, they built an additional 9 holes. So they turned in from 18 to 27. And I think you touched on it, too. I think that's more of a case of where the owner, it's a very valuable property, and I think that's what ended up having him sell it. But it's always eye-opening and just a cause for just to stop and think about a few things when you see two established, well-known, well-attended facilities close up shop. You know, and you touched, you nailed it, too. Like, golf's great. I mean, everyone plays golf. Everyone plays indoor golf in the winter. It seems like it's a never-ending wave of people entering the game. But I just thought it was curious and worth, like, just looking into that Stoakers, I know, is doing something, whether it's closing 9 or I don't know exactly what the details are. I get different stories from everyone I talk to. Maplegate closed on 495. Maplegate was, you know, a proper golf course everyone I know had played. They shut it down to build solar panels. So anyway, just a couple of curious observations of courses in our like neck of the woods that are shutting down. And it always makes you stop and think in terms of, you know, keep your eye on the prize if you're in the golf industry, because those always just a little bit to scratch your head. You know what I mean?
1: Right. And there's actually no exact date for Heather Hills. I just confirmed it's being redeveloped for a 55 and over housing community. And we talk about this more so because, it's interesting. There is a need for more golf, but only on like weekend mornings, right? Obviously, as everyone knows, it's not the easiest to find a tee time on Saturdays and Sundays. And
0: no matter where you are, I agree.
1: It's more expensive to attend a golf course, so our rates on weekend mornings are higher than they were 5 years ago, as they should be. But our rates on weekdays are pretty much the same as when they were when we opened almost 30 years ago.
0: And isn't that amazing?
1: You know, there's this kind of internal golf industry phrase of, you know, if you want to pick the time you play, you know, we can pick the price, and we don't want to gouge you, of course. But if you want to pick the price, we can tell you when you want to play. Because for the most part, there's opportunities here at Cyprian or elsewhere for you to play at a certain level. We have
0: That's exactly right.
1: As well, there's a lot of par 3 courses and short courses being developed. There's simulators now, so there's a lot of more access than there used to be. And so these course closes are interesting because it tends to be, especially countrywide, it tends to be the more entry-level golf courses, you know, the easier it is for develop, meaning it's maybe more flat and easier to build houses on,
0: yes,
1: the easier the golf course it's going to be.
0: That's exactly right.
1: Better for beginners. So there is a little bit of a concern there. But it is interesting. And then some owners and some family businesses are looking to maybe cash out, which is understandable, right? But I do want to stress that we're not going anywhere here in Boylston. We're excited to be a golf course. We've got a lot of initiatives we just can't wait to get to over the next, you know, 1, 3, 5, 10 years, and so. But we like to take these tangents once in a while into the golf industry to give people maybe a little peek behind the curtain. And this, admittedly, was a very brief peek, and we'll get to more of it maybe in the wintertime. But with just a minute or two we have left, Fitz, any last minute comments on Heather Hill, Stony Lee, Brennan, whatever it might be? Just some last words for the listeners.
0: Just remember, I said this for the next time I talk to you. Scheffler will win one of these next two events.
1: Yes.
0: That keeps coming back into my head. I think, you know, for a guy that, you know, typically this time of year might be ready to kind of wind it up after winning a major or whatever, I think he's going to come out very, very motivated. And I think we all, I know I do. For the year he's had, it's been way better than most people are having you believe. I think he deserves to win one of these, if not the whole thing. And I expect him to be at full throttle, full wattage this next couple weeks. Just keep an eye out for that.
1: Yeah, I think I'm not going to doubt you there, and we'll have to see. We'll call you on it one way or another over the next couple
0: weeks.
1: Please
0: do.
1: Fun. Until then, everyone, thank you for listening. Enjoy your Sunday, and we will talk to you next week.
0: Thanks, Dave. Have a great day, everybody.
1: You too.
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3: Hurricane Lala is pounding Hawaii with torrential rain and dangerous winds. I'm Ann Carrick, Fox News. The storm is far from finished despite narrowly missing direct landfall. Experts predict the worst yet to come, with some areas continuing to face power outages. Fox weather meteorologist Katie Byrne in Honolulu.
4: Hawaii Governor Josh Green is confirming that one person has died in a storm-related car accident over in the South Point area of the Big Island. One spot right outside of Hilo on the Big Island has already picked up more than 3 feet of rain, and lots of the hotels around here are preparing for the possibility of outages. They have flashlights ready for guests just in case, but we know already more than 100,000 customers have lost power in Hawaii. Most of those outages, of course, are over on the Big Island, where roughly 70% of customers who live there are without power and going into the overnight in the dark completely.
3: Those destructive hurricane force winds responsible for that 70% power outage on the Big Island. At least 5 people died as severe storms, heavy rain, and flooding hit Indiana. First responders rushing to rescue people from rising waters. Indianapolis Mayor Joe Hogsett.
5: I could not have imagined that we would ever see this flooding at a 30-year level, let alone beyond.
3: Hogsett is urging residents along the White River to evacuate. At least 95 people and 45 pets were rescued Saturday as floodwaters rose along the river in Indianapolis. A 19-year-old is under arrest after a shooting at Virginia State University early Saturday. 5 people were wounded. Officers found Cameron Harris of Henrico, Virginia, hiding inside a dorm room closet. Police say Harris is not a student at the university. 5 people ages 17 to 23 suffered gunshot wounds, one critically injured. The shooting happened outside campus dorms just after 1:30 Saturday morning. 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
30: The different color noises, white noise, brown noise, pink noise. Brown noise is deeper, has lower frequencies, it's got more bass, minimalizes that higher frequency. Mm-hmm. And I didn't really know this, but apparently you can liken some of these to sounds in nature. And apparently brown noise is more akin to like a river rapid or a heavy rainfall or thunder.
31: Because there's also white noise and pink noise, you think brown noise is just named after the color brown. Wrong. There was a scientist named Robert Brown from Scotland.
30: White noise is used, aside from just sleeping, a lot of times with like noise-canceling headphones and stuff, mm-hmm. masking other sounds.
31: Pink noise is a little different. It's kind of like the compromise between white noise and brown noise.
30: As far as which one is best for sleep, there have been some very middling studies over the years. But at Oxford in 2017, they said that they fell asleep 40% faster listening to white noise, but their overall sleep was about the same.
31: Okay.
30: There was a study in 2017 from Northwestern of 13 older adults, and they said pink noise provided deeper sleep overall and improved ability to recall words.
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35: 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From the fringes of the resistance to the marrow of MAGA, to the unsuspecting people who found themselves right in the middle of a fight they never asked for. And boy, oh boy, do they have a lot to say about it. So buckle up, because this road could lead anywhere.
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10: You know, there were days I sold them in a day, and there were a couple of times it took, you know, a year or so in a bad market. But
1: sure,
10: we were acutely, like, monomaniacally focused on that experience a buyer has when they walk in that front door. And I'm about the five senses. We touch those five senses: sight, perfect, smell, touch, taste, and sound, to that state of subliminal euphoria. And I'm going to stop there. You can break that down if you want. But that first part of focusing, monomaniacally focusing on the five senses that your buyers are going to have, and heightening the experience your buyer has with sight, sound, smell, touch, and taste to the state of subliminal euphoria, is what causes them to move from need to desire.
11: There's so much to break down what you just said, but I do want to go back to the stamp and on the envelope. That same stamp is going to send a $5,000 check. It's going to send a $5 million check. What a beautiful metaphor. And that can apply to all things in life. So I wanted to highlight that, and I want to tell our producer we should make a little clip out of that. That one, I love that.
10: Yeah, and let me try to truncate that a little bit for those who are relying on commissions. Once you have the proper application to your sales approach, it doesn't matter if you're selling a $100,000 house or a $100 million mansion. And people would say, Frank, you know, you're like your second book, Burst This, Frank McKinney's Bubble-Proof Real Estate Strategies. It must be focused on the high end. It works at any price point. That's where I came up with the stamp metaphor. Yes, there's more details. There's obviously more zeros involved in the sale price, but the approach, yeah. Once I got good at the craft of the creation of real estate art, and the real estate art moniker was given to me by the Wall Street Journal about 22 years ago. Frank McKinney, the real estate artist. I grabbed it and ran with it.
11: Yeah.
10: I don't want to be a starving artist, Emilio. I don't want to be one of those guys making less than 50 grand a year. So to take that artistry and make sure that we're monopolizing and monetizing at the same time, you know, that's where the rubber hits the road. And the fact that we sold in 55 days is proof.
11: You know what? People want something unique. They want something with authenticity now more than ever. Because, Frank, when we look around at the designs of homes, buildings, just the way people's cars, the way people dress, everything is so bland. It's like brutalism. It is so boring and so uninspiring. So when you have something that pulls people in and you can sell with the five senses, which is a beautiful thing. I taught a sales training on that a couple months back. When you can do that, you're going to win.
10: You're going to win, and your commission checks are going to be bigger. You're going to actually – I don't believe in that work harder, not smart, or work smarter, not harder. That's BS. Like, you both work smart and hard, you're going to make a lot more money.
11: Yeah, you got to push.
10: But you've got a brand. 2 million real estate agents in the United States, you've got to set yourself apart. I realized early on when I was building even our $100,000 flips. By the way, flip was a word used only in gymnastics. It wasn't even a word used in real estate when I started. And so this look that I've had since high school, which a lot of people will make fun of,
11: I like it.
10: Well, I didn't want to change. I'm not going to co-op or just kind of sell out for anybody, anything, any amount of money. That's just one of my core beliefs. And so what began to happen was, you know, part of the sizzle, which you have to have before you introduce the substance. You have to have the flash before you introduce the steak. And so why do you have to? Because you've got to set yourself apart. You mentioned a minute ago how many people can afford, you know, a $14 million house on average. There's less than 50,000 people out of a worldwide population of 8 billion that can afford what I do for a living. So what I realized is I am the carnival barker. I'm the megaphone. You know, I'm the ringmaster. I'm the P.T. Barnum. But the true show starts when you walk in the front door of one of my houses. I'm the opening act, actually. I step out of the way. You know, the hair, the clothes does not come with the house. Once you walk in the front door, if I didn't have substance, I would have been a flash in the pan variety and would have been gone 35 years ago. So as a broker, as a real estate professional, you know, branding, like I do this. I enjoy doing this. I can usually do it like almost like speed dating. If you had four people in there, if I could get to know them within a minute, I could come up with what their brand should be. Just a suggestion, take it or leave it. And building on your personal brand. So most of the people are watching this are real estate professionals, sales agents.
11: Developer.
10: Okay, so personal branding is the art of amplifying your essence to the point where your customers, either current or future, become subliminally intoxicated with you first, then your product or service. You are not Coke. You are not Pepsi. You are not Kleenex. You're not Apple. You are Emilio. I am Frank.
11: So cocaine.
10: What?
11: Cocaine. You're cocaine. You're addictive. Like they get addicted to you. It wakes them up. No, it makes them excited.
10: If you think about like Renoir, Monet, Michelangelo, Van Gogh, you know, eventually there were people that were eagerly awaiting what they were going to paint. So that was my goal, is to create a brand where, hey, you might not like his, you know, bombastic style of unveiling a house and it's too like backlot Vegas-y or Broadway. But oh my gosh, on the phone with their clients, you got to see this house. This guy is kind of over the top. You got to see this house. Mission accomplished.
11: Perfect. Yeah. That's right. Why are so many people afraid to just be themselves? Why are so many people afraid to put their brand out there? And then they just kind of fall into everything else. They kind of fall into the noise.
10: I don't want to get into the big tangent here, but it has a lot to do with social acceptance. And even though a majority of people, like my daughter's age and a little older, my daughter's 28, maybe from the 25 to 40 age group, really think they're standing out by fitting in. And if you watch some of the influence that they get over social media, they really kind of think they're being different because everybody else is being different in this certain way. And then they're all the same. So yeah. I think you have to be willing to exercise your risk tolerance, like your risk threshold, like a muscle.
11: Sure. Eventually, that's a developer thing.
10: What's that?
11: Every developer I speak with, Frank, has a set of kahunas and literally is not afraid of failing, not afraid of telling people no, not afraid of really stretching the limits and just, you know, doing what they need to do to get it done. Because everybody and anything is against you.
10: They're not born that way. None of the real estate agents that I have worked with or kind of, I'm not going to use the word coach because I really don't do that, but have read my books or something. You know, you got to be willing to. When I build a house, so first of all, I had to exercise my risk tolerance like a muscle to be able to go from a $50,000 crack house flip to a $50 million mansion, right? It happened over decades. But I have to be willing as on the developer side, and this is something for the brokers who are listening, I need to be able to take the risk in what I call the four money rooms in a house. And if I were on a street right now in New York, Manhattan, I would ask anybody walking by, the first 10 people, what gender is the kitchen? Female. What gender is the master bathroom? Female-ish. What gender is the master bedroom? Female-ish. And then your kind of your office, your man cave, your, you know, theater, what have you, would be male. We took huge risks in those four rooms because those rooms made or broke us. When I say broke us, I would have people walk in the door and like take a look at the kitchen where we imported the last one. second or third house ago, we imported countertops that were made out of lava from France. 15,000-year-old countertop that were as blue as the ocean when you go out 2 miles. And if somebody walked in the door and says, what in the world were you thinking? Fine, move on. Because nobody is going to make a purchase, a $15, $14, $5, whatever million purchase, based upon a head scratching, hey, honey, that was kind of nice. No, it's either what in the world was he thinking, or that's the nicest kitchen I've ever seen in my life. Where's the contract?
11: Right. Wow, lava.
10: Lava. Blue lava. You go to my website. That's one of the few buyers that allowed me to keep pictures up of the house. A lot of times I got to take them down after we marketed them.
11: Sure.
10: But that one, oh my goodness, it's polished as smooth as, like, oh God, like onyx. It was beautiful, but it was deep. If you've ever been deep sea fishing, you've been way out into the ocean, you look at that azure blue, that was the color of these countertops.
11: That's wild. Must be beautiful. Where was that in Florida, that house?
10: That was the last oceanfront house we did in Florida. We sold that about 3 years ago.
11: Beautiful. And now you're moving on to, you know, more secluded areas, more areas where, you know, for peace. You have something, you're putting a video together, The Five Seasons of Panther Creek, and that's out in Western North Carolina. And you've got a huge unveiling coming up. Do you want to talk about that?
10: Yeah, well, the reason behind, and this will speak to your, you know, your real estate professionals and your developers. When my margins began to become so compressed in the South Florida oceanfront market, that the risk was no longer worth taking. You know, I'm going to tell you some of this in my books. Like, my formula for making money, I guess, is acquisition basis. So listen up. If you're flipping a $50,000 house or you want to get to the $50 million house, acquisition basis, in other words, what it costs you to buy the opportunity, be it vacant land or a flip, plus improvement basis, meaning what it costs you to change the paint on the walls or build it from the ground up, should rarely, if ever, equal more than 65% of aftermarket retail. So that's my formula. So very simply, if I'm doing a $10 million house, I don't want to have more than 6.5-ish into it. If it's a buyer's market, I might go up to, you know, 7 million or 70%. If it's a seller's market, then I'm going to come down to 60%. So that formula was applied. Listen, 44 oceanfront houses sounds like a lot, but when you spread it out over 30 years, it's really a house and a half a year. I mean, that's all I did.
11: It's pretty good, though, for the caliber of a home you're building with the customizations and the thought you put into them. That's a lot.
10: Yeah. I mean, but it was really a quality of life thing, getting back to your Western North Carolina. So when the margins were so compressed, I felt like I could never get to even 70%. Like, it was 90%. Because there was so much competition that I bolted. I said, I can't do this. Because what if you get caught in one of those downturns and you're going to be underwater from the beginning? Like, you can't. You're going to sell it for a massive loss. I came to Western North Carolina to colonize a new moon, which we did in Palm Beach by building on the ocean for all those 35 years. But coming here, when I say here, I am here now in Western North Carolina in the Waynesville area. It is like colonizing a new moon. So then my margin, even though the numbers, there's no $50 million houses. There's no $10 million houses here, really.
11: Sure,
10: but
11: yeah.
10: In the $5 million range is really not been experienced. And at the level that we're doing it now, that we will unveil on October 3rd, I don't know when this podcast is coming out, but I'm having a grand unveiling on October 3rd, which is a Saturday from 5 to 8 p.m., that is going to combine, like, we're known for our theatrical and our immersive and just plain fun grand unveilings, mm-hmm. because the world needs more fun. We're known for them. And this is going to exceed them all, because this is probably, it's likely my last, like, you know, I'll be honest with you, Emilio, I'm not doing a house and a half a year with an average selling price of $14 million. Those days are gone. But I want to splash this market as a rocket, solid rocket. Would splash down on the moon for the first time. And you'll remember when Neil Armstrong took that first step into the moon in, I think it was July of 69, the same thing is going to happen on October 3rd. You're going to experience something that you've never, never experienced before, not only in the house and the grounds and the property, 5 acres with 1,465 direct linear riverfront feet. It's a third of a mile. but with the experience you're going to have when you're at the party.
11: That's great. What, now let's talk about that event. Like, what type of people can you expect there? Is it potential clients? Is it real estate agents? Is it, who is it?
10: Well, what I wanted to focus on first, this is going to sound a little odd, but I have never worked with a group of vendors on any of my projects that were as professional as the vendors on this project. The electrician, the plumber, the HVAC guy, the roofer, the window guy. So I've went to them first through my GC. I'm not a GC. I went to my GC and I said, look, I want those guys to show off their work to their families. Their wives and kids never get to see their work. And I said, first and foremost, I'm only able to have 125 people at the party because of fire marshal. So we're going to show that off to the vendors. They got the first shot at some of the RSVP spots. Then, we're going to have stuff like, you know what an ice luge is?
11: Yes, of course.
10: So I have an ice luge, a moonshine, like the real, maybe not so legal moonshine, ice luge that is going to be poured into a perfectly carved replica of the house. So we're spending a fortune. Probably I'm spending as much on this ice sculpture as I spent on my first crack house. Seriously, it's being etched in the same form as the house. You pour your moonshine down the chimney. It serpentines through the house. So it actually takes you on a tour of the house, your moonshine, and then it drops out the front door. We've got axe throwing. I've got skeet shooting, fly fishing. I've got a treasure hunt with cash prize. I even got a rubber duck derby because I have a lazy river here. And that your duck is the first to fall in the swimming pond. You win cash. So it's just, and it's meant for kids. I probably will have 20 kids under the age of 10 there. Because we're all big kids, and I want the kids to have fun too.
11: That's amazing. So we'll talk about an experience. All right. So you got the contractors there. What other type of people are going to be in attendance?
10: You kind of want to make sure you got your politicians there in the event. I want to keep this going. When I first moved to Western North Carolina, I had multiple death threats. I had to have police investigate these death threats because people just did not want somebody like me. They were afraid I was going to come in here and change the landscape. Which I didn't.
11: Yeah.
10: Do.
11: Why would you? Yeah.
10: I had to let my talk back up my walk, and I kind of backed up for a couple of years and just kind of got ingratiated with the locals. And not by money, just kind of by just, hanging with them and getting to know them and getting to know the vendors. So I'll have some politicians there. There's some people in Florida that are very curious to see what we've done here because there is a certain class of buyer that goes to a place in Western North Carolina called the Highlands. And the Highlands would be kind of like the Palm Beach of North Carolina, like Western North Carolina. So I will have some brokers that are going to come up for the event. My last broker in Florida is going to be coming. There's some Sotheby's people. I don't know if there's any Engel and Volkers people. Well, you're going to come, so you'll be the only Engel and Volkers person there.
11: You bet. Private office in the house. Yep.
10: Yeah. So I hope you guys come and you bring your kids. You have one kid? Two kids?
11: I do. I have a son. I don't have him that weekend, unfortunately, but... I can ask mom. We can
10: make
11: see.
10: A deal. But like, just say you can have my son for the next five Christmases, but I need him for October 3rd.
11: Not giving up Christmases, even as much as I love you, Frank. All right. So this is an event. Like, it's just, this is something I don't want to miss. This is amazing. All right. So we got the event. We got the people. Now, let's talk about when people are walking into your property, selling with those five senses, moving buyers from a want to desire. How are you doing that? How are you conveying that? How are you making people leave there wanting more?
10: Okay. So let's get back to the premise. How do you move them from need to desire? I can't say this applies over all price points because once you get over, depending on your market, 5 million, 10 million, in Florida it would be 10 million. The need is no longer there. Like the need I define by, I need to put a roof over my head. That is the case at almost every price point below 5 million. So let's talk to that first. So moving a buyer who needs to put a roof over their head, and that could be kind of a want too. Like I want to move to Western North Carolina because I'm tired of the crowds in Florida. Okay. So I am going to be moving from, this is an example. I'm going to be moving from South Florida and I'm going to move to Western North Carolina because I hear it's a great place to live and the cost of living is cheaper. So it's akin to your ex-wife or my wife walking through the mall and wanting a pair of shoes, a new shoes. They have perfectly good shoes on their feet. But when they walk by that glass storefront of all the fancy shoes, pretty quick, if it's merchandised right, if it's lit right, if it's represented right on the little stand there, they're going to desire something that they do not need. Your ex-wife, my wife, has a pair of shoes that are perfectly good. What moves them to desire? All right. So I've piqued their interest. I hear this house in Western North Carolina is something I should consider. I'm going to go see it. So they walk in the front door. Right. Before they get to the front door, how do we set up the arrival? How do I set up from the prop? I've actually mowed people's property on either side of my houses. I've cleaned up their trash on the other side. I want to make sure from the moment they drive up, that site, site is right. Then as they kind of maneuver and serpentine through the driveway, I've got a lazy river. You're going to drive over the lazy river. You're going to see the swimming pond on one side. You're already becoming a little bit intoxicated with that sight sense. If it's a night's day here, I do not need to play music throughout the house because you've got the sound of the river right up front. It is the most, depending on how much water is moving through the river, it's a stereophonic experience. So I've got the sound covered. I do have house music in case I need it. Smell. So in October, the leaves will be changing. You better believe that I will have sprinkled throughout the house on the top of every other light bulb, some kind of pine scent or lavender scent. Lavender is a scent that moves people to buy. So we would always go, my wife's really good at buying these scent essentials, I think is where she gets it, and she doesn't get paid for it, but that's a good spot. And you take a little dropper, you put it on all the light bulbs, every other light bulb, maybe every third light bulb if you have a lot of light bulbs. It doesn't smell at all until you turn on the light. And then immediately, you've got that sense of smell. You can do pine. You can do chocolate chip cookie. Like back in the day, we would cook chocolate chip cookies in the oven. And instead of cooking them at 400, we cook them at 200 because they just smell all day. Smell good. So there's your smell. I'm going to touch that. Every room, she has these candles that she lights that are just so soothing. Sight, sound, smell, touch. So some of the area rugs that she uses are so plush, these Persian kind of wool rugs, that you wouldn't need a mattress to sleep in the room that they're in. So we'll have you take off your shoes. Yes, it appears I'm trying to preserve the house, which I am, but I want you to feel there's more nerve endings in the bottom of your feet than any other part of your body. I want you to feel how plush that is through your feet without shoes on. And then taste. You know, I mean, back in the day, I would put out Doritos, Cheetos and Mountain Dew for a $50,000 open house because I wanted people to, you know, have something to eat. Now, I mean, chocolate to women is the second closest thing to sex or the next best thing to sex. So we have a variety of chocolates that are super expensive that will be in these little dishes throughout the house. So we're picking at all your five senses in the first 5 minutes that you drive in the driveway. Now, here's where you move from need to desire. So you've got all the senses firing on all cylinders, and you've got to do it in sequence, and you've got to keep it coming. When you've done that, what happens, Emilio, is their impulse window opens. You have the impulse window. The impulse window is, this is pretty nice, however poker face they want to give you, but the brain is saying, this is pretty nice. Now, you have to close them. You have to close them while the impulse window is open, because what will happen with your ultra high end buyers, 5 million plus, is if you don't close them while that impulse window is open, they'll turn to their wife or husband and say, you know what, honey, this is kind of nice. Let's just say at the penthouse suite at the Ritz-Carlton in Western North Carolina, we really don't need.
11: A huge thank you to Frank McKinney. Wow, like what an impressive guy. You got to see his work. Check it out, frank-mckinney.com. Check out his work there. We've got a really fantastic guest coming in right now. His name is Jamie Harrington with Image 10. I'm going to go ahead and welcome him in a minute. But, you know, it's all about passion that drives business and really drives the thought leaders in any industry. And Jamie is exactly that. I can't wait to hear more about him and to share with you.
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37: The different color noises, white noise, brown noise, pink noise. Brown noise is deeper, has lower frequencies, it's got more bass, minimalizes that higher frequency. Mm-hmm. And I didn't really know this, but apparently you can liken some of these to sounds in nature. And apparently brown noise is more akin to like a river rapid or a heavy rainfall or thunder.
38: Because there's also white noise and pink noise, you think brown noise is just named after the color brown. Wrong. There was a scientist named Robert Brown from Scotland.
37: White noise is used, aside from just sleeping, a lot of times with like noise-canceling headphones and stuff, mm-hmm. masking other sounds.
38: Pink noise is a little different. It's kind of like the compromise between white noise and brown noise.
37: As far as which one is best for sleep, there have been some very middling studies over the years. But at Oxford in 2017, they said that they fell asleep 40% faster listening to white noise, but their overall sleep was about the same.
38: Okay.
37: There was a study in 2017 from Northwestern pattern of 13 older adults, and they said pink noise provided deeper sleep overall and improved ability to recall words.
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3: Right. We only have 30 minutes.
4: And in that time, we will talk about weird stories from the world of finance that somehow illuminate or say something interesting about how finance works. You know, like money stuff.
3: All the money stuff.
4: All the stuff.
3: Yeah. We will be talking about ETFs, the world of

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1: Same time.
2: Yeah, it really is.
1: You know,
2: Jamie, fun is a great word.
1: It is.
2: Everybody says, "Oh, I can't imagine dealing with, you know, clients all the time and having it be your own business."
1: Characters.
2: No, it's awesome.
1: You deal with personalities and characters.
2: I never want to do anything different.
1: Mm-mm. I love that. You know, real quick, Jamie, how about this? People, when they're starting a business or following their passion, they've got their family, their friends, they've got people in their ear saying, "Don't do it, you can't do it." And there's a saying that says some customers will become your friends and your friends will not become your customers, something like that. What do you say to yourself to get through those limiting kind of, like, you know, that limited talk, that type of talk where people are talking you down unintentionally?
2: Well, actually, I had that happen. I mean, my wife, you know, I had two young kids.
1: Yeah.
2: And when I wanted to branch off into photography and drop my full-time job before I was let go, I was talking to her about it. And she was like, "No, you have kids and you have responsibilities." And yeah, I do, but I got this drive. I just can't ignore it. Like, I really want to bust out of this and do this photography full time. I've been doing it part time in the morning before work, yeah, and a little bit after sometimes and weekends. So I built up this client base. I know I can make it work. And you just have to, sometimes when you have, you know, she said, no, can't do it. And then shortly after, I was let go, and then she had no choice.
1: Yeah, nice. But it comes from an area of, like, scarcity, protection, being scared, you know, and that's, it's common. And we hear that all the time with wives, with, my, you know, family members. Like, my family told me, "Don't do it, don't get into real estate, too." So
2: sure,
1: now they're like, "Wow, we're glad you didn't listen to us," you know? You know, they look at it how they look at maybe themselves in that situation, and it's like, oh, it's scary. But
2: find a way. That's what I say.
1: Good stuff. Jamie Harrington with Image 10. 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Good stuff, Jamie. Thanks so much for being on The Wealth Architect. Appreciate you. 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
9: Feeling the brunt, I'm Paul Stevens, Fox News. News that at least one person has been killed so far as Hurricane Lala continues to sweep across Hawaii. Fox Weather's Katie Byrne in Honolulu.
10: We've already seen the damage it's caused over on the Big Island, where the governor says we've already seen a number of homes damaged. More than a dozen roofs have been ripped off. Two homes have been completely swept away because of just heavy rainfall. One spot on the Big Island has picked up more than 3 feet of rain. So mudslides are also possible. That's something that officials are looking out for. Officials here are also warning people that these winds could pick things up and send them flying as projectiles because of how strong they are. The good news is the worst of it for us is hitting in the overnight hours, so no one's really outside.
9: And almost 70% of the Big Island has reportedly lost power because of those winds. Hawaii Governor Josh Green already declaring a state of emergency. Meantime, in Indiana, at least 6 people, including a 4-year-old boy, have died as devastating flooding sweeps across that state. Rescue operations underway. Some areas got more than 11 inches of rain in just 2 days, pushing rivers to record levels. Fox Weather meteorologist Adam Klein with the latest.
11: Flooding along the White River, all because of a week of really, really heavy rain. A lot of these communities getting up close to a foot of rain, and it's taken a couple of days, but that all working its way down into creeks, into rivers. And really, the last couple of days, we've seen some serious flooding across these regions, where some people have been told to evacuate their homes along the White River. What's coming up next? We still have that stationary front, but finally, a little bit of movement from some of the heaviest rain. Yes, it could still rain, but that heavy, heavy rain beginning to work its way a little more off towards the east. So the heaviest rain today, probably shifting more towards the mid-Atlantic. You're still seeing some heavy rain, but really think Pennsylvania getting down towards D.C.
9: Numerous flood watches are in place. 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
14: That heat's going to be out there for one more day.
15: Temperatures being 30 degrees above average.
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9: At least 12 people are dead, 10 others seriously hurt, this after a bus crash in Hungary. Police say the bus was carrying Polish tourists home from a pilgrimage in Bosnia. It veered off the M3 motorway and overturned in a ditch around 1 a.m. in the morning, local time, around 87 miles east of Budapest. Nearly 60 people were on board, several passengers becoming trapped beneath the bus. Investigators believe the driver may have fallen asleep and caused the crash. Police have taken the driver into custody. What's next for Luigi Mangione following his stunning admission this past week in federal court?
16: More court appearances await the 28-year-old. After pleading guilty to 2 federal stalking charges last Friday, Mangione is set to face sentencing on December 18th. Federal prosecutor Jamie McDonald said that he'll be seeking life imprisonment. Following his guilty pleas, Mangione admitted to fatally shooting UnitedHealthcare CEO Brian Thompson on December 4th, 2024. The University of Pennsylvania grad is scheduled to appear in court on September 8th as he's facing state charges, including second-degree murder. His defense filed a motion to dismiss the charges due to New York's double jeopardy statute. Laura Cantor, Fox News.
9: A 19-year-old under arrest after a shooting at Virginia State University early Saturday that left 5 people hurt. Police saying Cameron Harris of Henrico, Virginia, was found hidden in a dormitory closet more than 14 hours after the gunfire. Harris is not a student at the school. The victims ranging in age from 17 to 23. One person still in critical condition. Only one of those hurt is, in fact, a student. He has since left the hospital. Harris facing now at least 8 felony warrants, including malicious wounding and firearms charges. Police have not announced a possible.
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25: It's time for Breaking Bread with Joe Piantedosi, where good conversation is always made fresh. And now, here's Joe.
26: Hello, everyone. Welcome to Breaking Bread. I'm Joe Piantedosi here in this mid-August weekend with Scott Whitley.
27: Hey, Joe. How are you?
26: Good. I can't believe August, the middle of August now.
27: I know.
26: It's scary. We got a good month of summer. I keep on saying that.
27: Well, we're sort of in the feast season right now going on in the north end of Boston. You got the big feast of St. Anthony's coming up in 2 weekends, and then a little after that, they have to be Seafood Festival.
26: Actually, this weekend is the Fisherman's Feast in the north end, and I'm going to be down there this weekend.
27: Ah, great.
26: That, doing a little filming for that, which is kind of fun.
27: That's always a pretty big event that happens in the North
26: End. It's a big event. It's
27: one of the oldest, if I'm not mistaken, one of the oldest festivals in the country, and it started back over 500 years ago in Italy.
26: I remember hearing all that. Yeah.
27: So it is a great event in Boston.
26: Yeah, looking forward to be down there for that. So anyway, we've got a great show today, though, by the way. A little later on the show, I have Michael Connelly, who is an author and filmmaker. And he's hysterical. Great guy. He's from West Roxbury, a native of West Roxbury. And he's written 7 books, and he's done a few documentaries. And he's got this really interesting one coming out. He'll talk about that. And prior to him, I have a gentleman named Jack Maloney. You and I met him at the New England Restaurant Show.
27: Yeah. He does a lot of podcasting, and I was up on YouTube. I see him up on Facebook quite a bit, where he interviews a lot of restaurateurs, and people in the restaurant business.
26: Yep. It's called Team Dinner. An interesting story. He used to be Tatum's partner in a vodka company, and he worked for Channing Tatum back in Hollywood, and you know, the actor. And he's got a lot of great stories to tell us, too.
27: Yep.
26: So it should be good. So looking forward to that show today. And meanwhile, you've got some great stuff. I love your Wicked Bites is great every week. It's
27: we've been all brand new all month of August, you know, and we'll continue to be new to the end of the month and just finding summertime places.
26: Yep.
27: You know, this weekend on the show, I did a scorpion shot at Longboards in Salem.
26: Really?
27: Yeah.
26: How'd you do?
27: I finished it.
26: You could see how did it affect you on the mic afterwards? Were you?
27: Well, you know, you win a free t-shirt if you do it, Joe. I'll just leave it at that. And folks, if you want to see it, you got another opportunity to see it.
26: Tune in
27: Sunday night at 10 p.m. on Nesson.
26: Sounds great.
27: All right, yeah, but you got to get going, Joe.
26: Yeah, I got to go. My show's coming up.
27: All right, it's now time for Breaking Bread with Joe Pianodosi.
26: Okay, my first guest today is someone I got to meet the past few months and got to know fairly well. He's the host of a web series called Team Dinner. He's Jack Maloney. Jack, welcome to Breaking Bread. Great to have you here in studio.
0: Joe, it is great to be here. Thank you for having me.
26: You're no stranger to being in studio. I watched some of your YouTube series, and you're very good. You host different people in the food business primarily, but not always.
0: Yep, that's right. I appreciate that. This studio is quite a nice studio, by the way. You guys are outshining me by a mile and a half. But
26: this is Scott Whitley. Scott, he actually produces the show, and he's the technical guy behind the scenes, and he's got a beautiful studio attached to his home in North Andover, Massachusetts. So
0: it's
26: I'm fortunate to be here, but it's a great facility, and it's great for Scott to be. He used to have to travel to his studio, and now he just has to walk down a flight of stairs.
0: That's perfect.
26: So, works out great. I want our listeners to know a little bit about you and your history. And at a young age, you got into the world of hospitality and media, and tell us about you growing up and everything. And
0: So I grew up in Cambridge, born and raised, and then I went to school in upstate New York for college. And then
26: where'd you go to school?
0: I went to Hamilton College,
26: a great school,
0: liberal arts school. And from there, I ended up actually. So my two loves my entire life are sort of sports and entertainment media. It was not unsurprising. I think most boys kind of fall into one or both of those buckets. Right. And I started working for Major League Baseball after college. I did that for a couple of years, but the pull to LA was too strong, and so I packed up the car and I moved to LA, and I kind of started like many people there, just you know, gig work, assistant work, unpaid internships, all that fun stuff.
26: Did you know anybody when you headed up? You just went out there blind.
0: I got my friend's older brother. Roommate was moving in with his girlfriend.
26: Okay.
0: He didn't have someone to fill the room. My friend was like, "Hey, I know you were thinking about going out to LA. If you want, my brother needs to know like in a week before he puts it on Craigslist. And if you want the room, it's yours." So I said, "That's all I need. That's the motivation." So I packed up the car, and that was the one person I knew. Never even been to LA. Never even been to LAX.
26: Really? So was it in LA?
0: Brentwood.
26: Okay.
0: So I started in Brentwood, kind of right. If you know Brentwood at all, it's like 95%, you know, Steven Spielberg and big mansions up in the hills, and then there's like
26: that's where OJ.
0: I lived right down the street. Yeah,
26: really?
0: the tour buses used to stop basically on my street, and I'd have to go around them as they were looking at the apartment building where on Bundy Drive. Yeah. And so I lived right there. Yeah, all the TMZ vans looking at.
26: I remember I was there right after the incident there, and I was there on business and actually did the test drive.
0: Yep.
26: To see how long it took to get from where Nicole lived in OJ's, and we timed it actually. I was with a guy that had me with him. It was actually John Rocco, Jared. It was I was there for a business trip for New York Life Insurance, and I was doing promotions for them. And we took the drive to see. We timed it.
0: Yep.
26: And to see if it could be done. Anyway, that was many years ago. 20 years ago.
0: It was. I moved to that neighborhood in 2010, and it was even then. So that's what 16 years after, right?
26: Yeah, yeah.
0: All day, every day, vans. 15, 16 years later. I spent a couple of years there navigating the vans and the sort of a macabre, you know, thing to do with your time.
26: Yeah, absolutely.
0: And then I kind of worked my way in that way, and I, you know, one thing led to another, and I got this very unique experience. I started working with a younger Channing Tatum, sort of before he had blown up, and
26: a younger, but him. I mean, not him.
0: Oh yeah. Was, a young, yes, it was him. Him sort of pre superstardom, let's say.
26: Okay.
0: And I started as his assistant, and that was a really wonderful experience. Got to travel the world. We did, I think, 4 or 5 movies over the course of 18 months. So I was living in Montreal and New Orleans and London and Chicago and wow. Puerto Rico and Pittsburgh. Not quite as glamorous as as the rest, but it was a great experience. And I spent, you know, pretty much 2 years on set, you know, every day learning a lot about production and producing and all of that stuff. And then got back to LA and tried to do my hand at it for quite a while.
26: Oh, wow.
0: Yeah.
26: And you and Shannon got to be pretty close.
0: Yeah,
26: we
0: worked together for a while. That led into a production company at which, you know, there was a few of us, and that kind of grew from basically 3 or 4 of us to start to about 12 people at the end. So I was at an exciting time. And during that period, he and I had come up with an idea for a vodka. It wasn't that novel of an idea, but it was at the time when he was always in acting, he had to stay in good shape, right?
26: Yeah.
0: He didn't like tequila. There was too much sugar in whiskey, and that kind of left vodka, right? Too much sugar in rum. That left vodka. So that was what we had been drinking. And then this was quite a while ago. We had this idea, we were like, you know, we were drinking Grey Goose and Ketel One and Belvedere, and well, there should be a quality American vodka. So that's kind of what started this idea. And then like within 2 years of us having that, or a year, Tito's became like the biggest brand in the world.
26: Yeah.
0: You know, it was already huge in Texas, but it wasn't that big in California when it started. And I think that showed that like, we were on the right path. They just had a 10-year head start on us or whatever it was. But it worked out really well. It was a great experience. And we ended up doing primarily, I would say, 90% of our volume in California, Arizona, and then like where the distillery was in Idaho, Montana, Wyoming, some smaller states up there. And it was a great experience. I got to run sales and marketing and, you know, learn distribution. I spent a tremendous amount of time in bars and restaurants, talking to owners, talking to managers, kind of having not spent a lot of time as an employee in those places.
26: Yeah,
0: this was really like my first foray into that world. And I got a kick out of like picking these people's brains and what was interesting to them, what was not interesting, and how do they make money. It's like you get down to some of those really savvy operators, like it gets down to, they go to the ounce cost, they know it to the penny.
26: Right.
0: And I got a kick out of all that. So it was, you know, I went from not a tremendous amount of knowledge of that world to, you know, spending, you're talking about 5 or 6 days a week, talking to just trying to, you know, chew the ear off of anyone at a restaurant that'll listen to you.
26: Yeah, and the brand was called...
0: it's called Born and Bread.
26: Born and Bread Vodka.
0: It's called Born and Bread,
26: Not to be confused with bread like...
0: Exactly, I know. We could have done a collaboration, right?
26: Yeah. You know, it's funny. I know, so we know Ty Law. Ty's been a frequent guest.
0: Yep.
26: He has Corvus.
0: Yep.
26: And I kind of... You know, we've heard about it with Cousin Ray and some of their escapades and how they sell and how they went door to door. But even thinking back to, I've had different people from Sam Adams on over the years, Jim Cook, and Rhonda as well, Coleman, and they talked about basically what you had to go through to do that.
0: Ty Law is especially in this area, a massive celebrity,
26: right?
0: I would imagine that there's no shortcuts, right? He has to go out.
26: He still goes out. He schleps.
0: Yeah, he has to, yeah.
26: He delivers himself.
0: Yep.
26: He does promos. He does tastings. He's out there. And actually, I think back to my good friend Jeff McMahon, who lives out in Studio City, California. Mm-hmm. His dad was Ed McMahon. And they launched a vodka line called, I think it was called Pure McMahon. It was, and he did a lot of the same thing back in the day. It's a lot of work, a lot of backbreaking. It's not just something you put on once. And
0: it is, and you have. I mean, listen. So the other side of spending a lot of time in restaurants is you go to a lot of liquor stores, right? And that not a lot of margin in that business. And so they are. You want to talk about like a pretty brutal, cutthroat businessman? Go find an independent liquor store owner, guy who works there with his family. Like, those are people that are, they're working at like razor thin margins, and they are I mean this like endearing. Like they're brutal. Like they will not budge on anything. They are pretty savvy operators in their little ecosystem there. Yeah. So I have a lot of respect for those people too.
26: Jack Hagenthal, we're gonna take a short break. You listen to Breaking Bread. I'm Joe Piantedosi chatting with Jack Maloney from Team Dinner, and we'll be right back.
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26: And we are back. You listen to Breaking Bread. I'm Joe Piantedosi. Remember to follow me on Facebook, Breaking Bread with Joe Piantedosi. And now back with the host of Team Dinner, the web series, YouTube show, Jack Maloney. So very fascinating about your vodka, you know, dealings. And of course, you worked with Channing and you did, you know, all the movies and stuff. And then what happened?
0: And then the vodka, for a number of reasons, sort of we exited that business. And it was right as the pandemic started. And I thought, this is a good opportunity. I'd been in LA for 11 years and I felt very fulfilled on my time there. I'm not like an LA hater. Yeah. I had a great time, but I felt complete, if that makes sense. Yeah. And I was ready. I missed home. I was ready to come back home. So nice. I packed up the car again. Luckily this time I had the money to ship it back when I moved and I moved there. I had to do the drive myself. So I shipped the car back, flew back, moved back home, and just kind of took a regular corporate job and was doing that, and everything was fine. And I felt this itch to, I love entertainment. I love creating. I love, any sort of form of entertaining, really, particularly, you know, visually. And so over time, this idea kind of kept percolating in my brain, which became Team Dinner, which is, you know, I think the things I like about Massachusetts is I think that the food culture here is way better than people give it credit for. I think because Boston has gone the way it has and it's so expensive and it's more conducive to larger restaurant groups and chains, that people kind of cast this shadow over all of the state. I find that to be like categorically false. Mm-hmm. And if you're willing to drive 15 or 20 minutes in any direction, no matter where you live, there's an incredible amount of options. Yeah. And so sort of food, discovering food, talking to people who are in that space, and then I'll be honest, the flip, the other side of it was sports. I love sports. I worked in Major League Baseball. That was a big part of it. As I start, at the outset, I was like, oh, the show will be half sports, half food. It's perfect. That's exactly who I am. And I'll be honest with you, as I started booking guests and talking to people, there are a million people who want to talk about food. There are people who are influencers, who are restaurateurs, who are chefs, who want to come on and talk about it. Sports is a little bit different. You have athletes who are gajillionaires. Yeah. You have media members who are generally like 65 and don't understand kind of the ecosystem.
26: Right.
0: And that's kind of it, right? And then coaches, which were sort of, I put in the same category as athletes. So I increasingly became more challenging to do that side of the concept. Yeah. Really. So it just has become more food over time, which is fine. But I always imagine like a world where we begin to get some more sports guests over time. But that was kind of the origin of it.
26: It's kind of funny because a lot of sports celebrities end up getting in the food business, restaurant business.
0: Exactly.
26: And again, it's hospitality.
0: It's
26: and you look at people like Ty Law, but I can think of all, you know, David Ortiz.
0: Yep.
26: You think back to Dan Marino and,
0: and
26: Don Shula. They opened up steakhouses, restaurants, you know, throughout the country.
0: Exactly. And the thing that I do find interesting about athletes, too, right, is that you get to that professional level. One, they have money. Two, they travel all the time. And so I think whether they want to or not, they do form these opinions, right? They have stuff they like. They're on the road all the time. They're eating out a lot. And so I do find that those people, they are pretty knowledgeable compared to, you know, the average person just because they are afforded that lifestyle.
26: Well, most people like to talk about food in restaurants.
0: Exactly.
26: And even, like, I know you recently had on Lieutenant Governor Kim Driscoll.
0: Yep. Yep.
26: And, of course, she was former mayor.
0: Yep.
26: You know, having her on talk about what kind of foods you like, what restaurants do you frequent.
0: That's exactly
26: just,
0: it.
26: It's kind of like my show, Breaking Bread. People ask me if it's all food, if it's religious because it's Breaking Bread. But I just like to have a variety of different people on to talk about different things. And it always tends to lead toward food.
0: Yep, that's right.
26: No matter where you are, all roads lead to food
0: right.
26: for some
0: reason. Everyone has strong opinions about food, whether they are a mailman, a police officer, or the president of the United States.
26: Right.
0: We have strong opinions, right?
26: Exactly.
0: And that's why I think the show for me, and I know it's similar for you, is like we ask subjective questions.
26: Right.
0: I like ask, you know, what's your last night on earth? You're here. What are you eating?
26: I like
0: right? There's no wrong answer. People in the comments are like, this guy's an idiot. But it's like, but that's what he wants,
26: right?
0: And I think I like asking those subjective questions. I like, because you got to learn a lot about a person, right? If someone's last night is on earth and they want to go to Grill 23, fantastic restaurant. That's one thing. Or they might want to go to a hot dog stand that their grandfather took them to, right? And there's no wrong answer. And that's kind of the beauty of the whole thing.
26: Yeah. When did you start this?
0: We started in September 20. We'll hit 2 years in September. So
26: okay,
0: 2024. And it's been a little bit mixed. You know, it's funny. We have influencers they're sort of the easiest ones to get. So, you know, a decent amount of influencers come on. I think I actually like talking to influencers. They get a little bit of a bad rap, but I think these are people who generally on their own dime are going out, eating out all of the time, making videos, trying to shed light on smaller places. So I enjoy talking to them.
26: I know you've had Steve D'Amato on.
0: I have.
26: Joined Scott Willie on Wicked Bites.
0: That's right.
26: TV and his radio show as well. But you've also had Kim Driscoll. I mentioned her, Lieutenant Governor.
0: Yep. We've had a number of people. We had actually very fortunate this past year, we had Eric Papakristos, who is one of the owners of La Padrona and Trade and a few other places. And then Oren McGonigal, who owns McGonigal's Pub and The Dubliner. And so those were two guys last year, the New York Times 50 Best Restaurants put La Padrona and McGonigal's on. So I was able to have those guys back to back. Which was, I think, a really cool. I felt, you know, they were both incredibly kind, incredibly interesting guys who kind of worked their way up through restaurants to the management ownership level, and I think that's like, you know, those are the type of people that I love talking to.
26: Steve Clark too, good friend of mine.
0: Steve Clark, Massachusetts. Yeah, that's right. He was great, and he has, I think, a unique perspective. We talked a lot about for him was the train, the T. Running late. We talked about happy hour. We talked about a lot of those things that are really hot button issues for folks. And I think what was interesting with him is that he has a different perspective on that than anything you would see online, right?
26: Yeah.
0: Liquor licenses was the other one.
26: Yeah.
0: I think there is the iceberg that is liquor licenses in this state, right? We talk about that 10% up top. It gets really messy once you get down below the surface. And he had a really great point of view on all that.
26: Let me turn the table here.
0: Yeah.
26: And what would your last meal be if this was your absolute last meal?
0: That's a great question.
26: I got it from someone who comes up with great questions.
0: So I think about this a lot, and no one really has ever asked me before. So I have two answers, right? So my folks have a house on the Cape, Wellfleet, which is a favorite of. I think it's a great place. There is a place in Wellfleet called PJ's. It is like it's like a roadside hamburger, fried seafood shack. I would say if it's summertime, I would go there. I would get a clam roll or a clam roll plate. I'd get a big, fat, fried clam roll with French fries, and I would sit there, and I would be happy as a clam. And if it was...
26: No pun intended.
0: Yeah, exactly. And if it was during the year, I would go to a place. There is a place in between Porter Square and Harvard Square in Cambridge where my parents live. It's called Cambridge Common. It's a bar... Very nondescript. My parents go there, or not as much anymore, but they pretty much went there every Friday night for about 20 years.
26: On Mass Ave,
0: yeah. A bar, nothing, very nondescript. They have a couple things that I love. They have a good burger. They have great nachos. But it's just, that is a place that if they are shutting the lights off tomorrow, I want to go to a place that means something to me, right? That is, the food is important, obviously, but... The second part is like the memories and the feeling that you get when you walk into the place. So
26: that's the thing with breaking bread and food. It's memories. It's not just getting a meal and sitting eating, and it's the ambiance, it's the feel, it's the vibe, it's the memories.
0: Memories, yep.
26: And I think that's all part of a dining experience. It's not just going in and eating to satisfy your hunger. It's much more.
0: No, it's not that transactional. Yeah. It is not that transactional. And what you when you go. Listen, maybe if you're going to a place for the first time, the food matters a lot. But if it's a place you have that relationship with, why are you going back for the third, the fourth, the fifth, the sixth time? Exactly. Right? There's things beyond the food that are pulling you back there, and I think that's what we all care about, right?
26: Well, that's so great to hear. So, how can our listeners find you on Team Dinner?
0: Yeah. So on Instagram, it's at Team Dinner TV. Couldn't get Team Dinner, and then. YouTube is same thing at Team Dinner TV on YouTube. Those are the two best places to start. Long form on YouTube, and then all the clips live on Instagram as everything does now.
26: Well, Jack Maloney, great to have you here on Breaking Bread. Thanks for coming live in studio.
0: Joe, thank you so much.
26: And I'll be tuning in, and let's keep in touch. Have you back on Breaking Bread.
0: I appreciate it. Anytime, I'll be here.
26: Okay, you listen to Breaking Bread. I'm Joe Piantidos. We'll be right back after this short break.
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25: It's time for Breaking Bread with Joe Piantedosi, where good conversation is always made fresh. And now, here's Joe.
26: Welcome back. You're listening to Breaking Bread. I'm Joe Piantedosi. Remember to follow me on Facebook, Breaking Bread with Joe Piantedosi. And now my next guest on this weekend is an author, filmmaker, a local guy from West Roxbury. He is Michael Connelly. Michael, welcome to the program. Great to have you on. How are you today?
7: Thanks for having me, Joe.
26: Well, thanks for coming to the studio, too. Nice to have. It had to be a hike to come out to North Andover from West Roxbury, right?
7: Well, it's great to get out into the woods every once in a while from the city. So,
26: well, nice to have you here. So tell our listeners about, you're an author. You've written 7 books. You've written books about the Red Sox, the Marathon, the Celtics.
7: Sure. By trade, I'm a commercial loan officer. So being in banking inspires you to find outlets.
26: And
7: one of those outlets turned into writing. And I've written 7 books over the years, and 3 of those books have been made into documentaries, which gave me the bug to get into this film world. And here we are with the Old Man Walking Club talking about the old days and friends getting back together.
26: Okay. So when did you write your first book?
7: The first book was in 1998. It was called 26 Miles to Boston. It was a story about running the 100th marathon just 6 months after having heart surgery.
26: And did you run the marathon?
7: I ran that marathon. I will never do a marathon after that, but it was a great experience. And Heartbreak Hill is everything they say. It's a heartbreak.
26: That I went to BC, so I was there for many races and watched the runners suffer through Heartbreak Hill. But now you had open heart surgery?
7: I had an arrhythmia called Wolf Parkinson White, so that they had to go in with lasers and electrocute the wire outside my heart that caused the heart to accelerate for no reason at all.
26: And you had to be a young guy at the time. How old were you then?
7: Back then, I was 30 when I had the surgery. I got diagnosed at 18 after an incident in baseball.
26: Oh, my God. But you were well enough to run the marathon?
7: Yep. Six months afterwards, it was my way of convincing myself and my family that my heart was my greatest muscle.
26: Oh, wow. Yeah. Well, that's great. Well, and you're feeling well today.
7: Perfect.
26: Excellent. Well, that's good to hear. So 1998. Now, I always ask my guests this. So you grew up in West Roxbury, too.
7: Correct.
26: And you still live in West Roxbury?
7: Still in West Roxbury.
26: I love it. When you were a young boy, Michael, you're a loan officer, but what did you want to do career path-wise, or did you have any idea at that point?
7: Well, growing up, you had Yaz,
26: okay,
7: and Fred Lynn and all that, and so probably a baseball player was the ideal, okay, but I always loved writing. For some reason, writing was sort of caught my attention and became a passion. But when you have a mortgage and a family, banking took priority.
26: Right, yep. Right. Now, where'd you go to school? You went to school?
7: Went to Catholic Memorial and then on to Bentley College.
26: Oh, great.
7: Yeah.
26: And then the grade counting school, grade school, Bentley being, you know.
7: In a great pub.
26: Yeah. good Irishman, so you like that.
7: Correct.
26: For sure. And a Catholic Memorial, that's in...
7: That's in West Roxbury.
26: West Roxbury. Yeah. Okay, great. And so your first book was in 1998 about the marathon.
7: Correct.
26: And from there, when did you?
7: So the next book was called Rebound. About 10 years later, it was a story about the Celtics and the city of Boston, both in disarray during the 70s. And this team of six blacks, six whites on the 1981 Celtics team showed the city, this is the path you can take for success.
26: Okay, excellent. So that was number two.
7: That's two. Number three, that book went well, and the publisher came back and said, do you have another idea? And I had been going to college football games and speaking with great players from different programs. And I talked with Roger Staubach, the Heisman Trophy winner, sure, and asked him, what was your greatest moment? And he talked about running out onto the field in 1963 for the Army-Navy game in front of 110,000 people, a week after President Kennedy was killed, and just an electric bolt going through his body. Yeah. And he never had that feeling before. And I said, well, you played in 3-4 Super Bowls. Yeah. He said, never again after that experience. I've never felt that before.
26: Okay.
7: So that became the genesis of that story called The President's Team.
26: Okay.
7: And then the fourth book was Fenway 1946. And that was a story about this New England coming to Fenway Park to celebrate peace in the Pacific, in Europe, and their great Red Sox team led by Ted Williams.
26: So I love, obviously, big sports fan.
7: Correct.
26: And you got, and you're a great writer. So if you put the two together, I mean, what better? And being a loan officer, you're making money and supporting your family, but you get to do two hobbies, basically sports and writing, and combine them together. What better way to exist, you know?
7: Right. And I've always tried to take two themes, society and sports, and parallel them, and then bring them to the end where they intersect.
26: Right.
7: And that's worked out. And in the film, The Old Man Walking Club, so it's the same thing. Friends coming together, but intersecting where aging and happiness and looking for others is an important part
26: of life. Now, it's so funny. Cause so anyway, seven books in total, we've mentioned the Sox, the Boston Marathon, both the Celtics. And it's funny because we met for the first time here in studio, and Old Man's Walking Club, I expect to see an old man walk through the door. And you're a young guy. You're younger than me, which isn't that hard to be today, younger than me. But tell us the premise of the Old Man Walking Club, how it started, your actual walk that you do, and how it became a book and possibly a movie now too, right? It's going to be a movie.
7: Right, right. So we grew up in West Roxbury, hanging out, big families back then, and we had a group of six of us, and we were great friends from playing Little League together, going to high school, going to parties, college road trips to visit each other. But then we all got married, we had kids, we had mortgages, and we drifted apart. And so you just lose touch a little bit. But then all of a sudden you realize your kids have gone, the mortgage is paid, work is winding down, and you have these gaps and voids in your life. Then on top of that was COVID showed up.
26: Sure.
7: And we're sitting there, and while you're working, you'd give anything to have quiet time in the house, but all of a sudden you have too much quiet time.
26: Right.
7: There's no more content to watch on Netflix. You've watched every series. You're binge watching. And you suddenly realize, wow, I have this gap that I need to have filled. So we decided to reach out to each other, reconnect. We did this Zoom call, which was hilarious because no one knew how to hit the mute button or the video. And so we decided, enough with this newfangled call, this Zoom call. Let's get together and go for a walk.
26: Now, let's back up, though. So this is with all friends of yours from, like, how far back?
7: Kindergarten.
26: Okay, and all men, all guys.
7: Yep, six guys from West Roxbury.
26: And you all knew each other from kindergarten.
7: Correct.
26: Love it.
7: Yep.
26: And it's so funny because it's more... I have a lot of male friends from way back when, too, which is kind of uncommon. It's more common with women to have these connections and these bonding groups. But I mean, here you are with your five other male friends, and this is so great. You kept in touch all these years, and so go ahead. Let me let you finish.
7: You're totally correct, because there are no films or books about guys that
26: right.
7: are friends. You know, you got Steel Magnolias. You have Fried Green
26: Tomatoes. Right.
7: You know, all those movies about
26: right.
7: women that are friends. But
26: right.
7: guys, they work. Their social life is sure. structured around their work friends, but all of a sudden they retire and they start leaning on their wives to be their social anchor.
26: Exactly.
7: And our wives are like, get out of the house, you know, find
26: yep,
7: something to do.
26: Yeah.
7: So we had that inspiration of our wives telling us to get out of the house. But at the same time, we were feeling like, hey, we're starting to age a little bit. Time is of the essence, and we need things to do. We're looking for purpose post-work. And so we allowed ourselves to be a little bit vulnerable and say, hey, guys, do you want to get together? Do you want to do this walk? And what we found was we're as immature as we have ever been. We laugh. We make fun of each other.
26: Right.
7: You got to have thick skin to be in this group. But we also lean on each other, where in high school days we talked about girls and who's going to buy beer and, you know, who's got a car available. Now we talk about prostates and Social Security and all these things that you need someone to use as support. You know, two of the in the group have cancer. I had the heart disease.
26: Yeah.
7: We have limbs being replaced all over the place. So this has been a godsend for us to have someone that is going through the same thing
26: right.
7: here as we start our golden years.
26: I'm gonna tell you a funny story. You mentioned the exact, we can relate to so many things. I've got a great old friend from college. I went to BC. And he lives out in California. And a few years ago, I was out in California in business, and we got together for dinner. I got to the restaurant earlier than he did. I'm sitting there in the restaurant. He walked in. The first thing he said to me is, how's your prostate? And he said he just had his prostate exam the other day. And I'm like, oh, my God. I said, you know, if back in college, you'd come in and say, hey, you see that girl at the table? And now we're talking about our prostates. And it's like, what happened to us? And it's so funny you say that. And we sat there and talked about prostate. And we both have, you know, grown kids. And it was like, wow, you know, how time. And it's great that, you know, you get this group that can talk about that stuff. Because most guys are more secretive. Or they, I don't know, they're quiet. They don't talk about their issues, their problems, their health issues especially.
7: That's what makes us sort of special. But I feel like anyone can do this if they want to just open up. Like,
26: true.
7: We disagree yeah. about everything. You know, the Red Sox need a three-hitter. They
26: yeah.
7: don't have a three-hitter. You know, they're relying on the pitcher. And, politics, we're divided right down the middle. We'll yell at each other. We do 5 miles every Sunday morning. And
26: rain or shine?
7: Rain or shine or snow. And if we're not, the wives aren't happy. we get out, and we look forward to it all week. Saturday night, we start texting where we're going to walk, what time. Everyone's going back and forth. And if you dare say you're not walking, the other five will bury you. So you'll get text all night. You're showing up. You show up at 10 o'clock. You do the five-mile walk. We talk about all the inappropriate things that guys talk about. We're constantly turning around to see if anyone heard what we're talking about before social services calls us. But we have a great time, and it's changed our lives. Last year, we did Island together, the whole group, and we hiked a mountain, Kilpatrick, the St. Patrick.
26: Nice.
7: This year, we're doing Italy, and we're going to do a big hike there.
26: Wow.
7: And so it's friends getting together. It's having fun, laughs, talking about serious things. But at the same time, it's being with others. And, you know, as guys, you don't think that's a big thing. But, you know, now that we're into it, you start doing... You're looking at it. In the film, we have four great experts that affirm our thesis that being part of something greater than yourself is good for yourself. And you realize, Dr. Murthy, who was the U.S. Surgeon General, said, being alone is the same as smoking 15 cigarettes a day to your health. And it's like, you know, for us guys, it's like, we don't even think of those things.
26: But
7: then to have these scientists and experts affirm... Hey, you guys are feeling better.
26: Yeah.
7: There's a reason for that. You're sharing things. You're not by yourself. You're able to connect with others when you need to connect with others.
26: You know what's good too, though? I mean, okay, a lot of guys, you meet at a bar and just have drinks, mm-hmm. plural. And it's not the healthiest thing for you in the world. But the fact that you're walking, which is healthy, 5 miles isn't just, you know, a walk around the block. I mean, that's a good amount of walking that really gets you, keeps you, that's why you trim and you're in good shape, you're healthy. So what better way to, it's like, I love this because you incorporated your love for sports with your writing and you're incorporating this group male bonding with doing something physical. You're get a little too old to play baseball or something, obviously, but the fact that you're out walking and not just sitting in a bar, I think is it's a win-win, you know?
7: Well, we sit in the bar after the walk.
26: But you get the walk in first.
7: Right,
26: which,
7: yeah. I think if you allow yourself to, we were all guilty of this, you can sit on the couch all day long. If you get up off the couch, go for your walk, connect with others, it's going to change your lives. And that's what we've found. And we're hoping the film inspires people to get off the couch.
26: So you're in the film. Your five counterparts are all... You didn't hire actors for this, what I'm getting at.
7: No.
26: Okay.
7: So we all got together, and the biggest pushback I got from the guys was, who wants to see a story about six regular guys walking around Nantasket Beach or Pope John Paul Park in Boston? And I convinced them to say... I think people want to see regular people. It resonates with others. You know, we're balding. We've got elastic waist pants. You know, we're six goofballs.
26: You're not getting Brad Pitt and Tom Cruise to do this.
7: No. And so I think that's what people will connect with. These remind me of my old friends or my sibling who I haven't talked to in a while.
26: Yeah.
7: I'm going to pick up the phone. I'll be the first one. What's the worst thing that happens? If someone laughs at me or says, I don't got time for you.
26: Yeah.
7: I bet people do have time at this stage of our lives.
26: Wow. So the documentary's made. The book's out, by the way, too, right?
7: The book is coming in 6 months. The film is done and already at the film festivals. And we're going to Chagrin Film Festival in October, and two of our competitors for awards is Meghan Markle and Bob Odenkirk from Breaking Bad.
26: Okay.
7: So this should be a fun experience for guys that are fish out of water in the film world. But we're really proud of it. It came out really good. We put together a great film team. Director of photography, Tom Fahey, works for 60 Minutes in PBS, and did a great job. And our editor, Patty Sunshine, shined light on this because she's a mad scientist. She pieced the puzzle together little by little and took us guys walking, and we filmed about five or six walks, and we sat down for interviews, and then we interviewed the experts. Robert Waldinger, who's the director of the longest study in the world on men friendship, and that study included John F. Kennedy and the Boston Strangler. Dan Pink, who's a best-selling author and Oprah's favorite writer. And then we have Dr. Lee Lewis, a cardiologist, talking about the health benefits of walking and being together. and admonishes us for beer and steak tips. And Gina Vild, who wrote a book on happiness.
26: Oh, wow. This has, so is the movie available for our listeners to see now?
7: In about 6 months, it will be available after the film festival circuit.
26: Okay, so and the book and the documentary will be out around the same time?
7: Correct. The companion book to Move Along. Give you a little more details on how we did the film.
26: Please.
7: And then the history of the friendship and how it came together, how we drifted apart, and then how we said, you know, I know we're guys, we're not supposed to be vulnerable and ask for help or support or, hey, do you want to hang out with me?
26: Right.
7: But by taking the leap and reaching out, here we are 6 years later, walking every Sunday, a little bit healthier, a lot more fun, and it's brought joy to our lives.
26: Oh, that's

0: life, no pun intended, but very unique perspectives, I think. Yeah. You know, Jack Maloney had the good fortune of meeting him at the New England Restaurant and Bar Show. And it was actually, it was interesting because we were manning our booth, the Pianodosi booth, and I look over and you're talking to this guy with a camera.
1: I know, you didn't tell
0: you. You didn't even tell me.
1: You're my marketing guy.
0: Yeah, usually you tell me everything. Yeah. So it took me, you know. But you looked like you have a great conversation. He really set up everything. It seems like he's got a really good operation going on
1: there. Yeah, he was at the show, and of course, Scott and I did the Book and Bites live from the show floor that day. And Jack was taping on the corner, pulling people aside. He pulled me over to interview me and got talking about it. He wants me to come out to the studio and do another one of his shows, which I think I'll do.
0: Yeah.
1: Sometime
0: soon. He gets a lot of hits, and he has some great guests. So I think that'd be great.
1: Good guy. They got a lot of calls. He featured Woodman's recently.
0: Yes, yes.
1: And we talked to Maureen Woodman, who's coming up next month.
0: Coming up in a little bit, so that'd be great.
1: She raved about Jack, and I guess that the Woodman's episode got
0: like a million hits or something like that, that's great. Yeah. And then Michael Connelly, what a great surprise of a guest, I think.
1: I enjoyed it. Thanks to Peggy Rose.
0: Peggy Rose, yes.
1: The publicist who gets this great guest. But he was such an interesting guy.
0: Well, I think because you guys are sort of in similar age group, and I think you're sort of realizing they're, you know.
1: We related in so many
0: fronts. I think you said, like, old man's walking club. He's a young guy. He's only early 60s. That's what you told me. So it's, I think.
1: You think I'm over the hill, Jared. You think I'm long over that hill. I'm aging out, as you point out to me at work all the time. I'm aging out.
0: No, but that was great. And definitely, you know, I think keep an eye on his career and his movie. I think once it becomes available, I think if the movie's anything like how he presents himself, it's
1: I want to read his books. I haven't read any of his books. I really want to read his books. I think they'd be fascinating.
0: Yeah.
1: I love his storytelling. He just was really good. So.
0: Yeah. No, he was a great guest. And again, thank you to Peggy Rose for always getting us this interesting and unique guest. So thanks for that. Next week, we have really a representative of an institution I'd say in Massachusetts, but especially in Boston, the North End. Pamela Donnarumma, she's the publisher and editor of the Post Gazette. They call it the Italian Bible in the North End. And we're very fortunate. We actually have a monthly column.
1: Once a month.
0: In the Post Gazette called Breaking Bread.
1: Yep.
0: And she's going to come on. She's a third generation.
1: Yeah.
0: Family, her grandfather started it, the newspaper, and she's keeping the legacy going. So she's going to talk about her work with that, and it should be great.
1: Our families go way back, too, so there's a connection with that, which is great. Yes. Great to have on the show.
0: Yep. And we have a really cool story. The owner of Uno's in Revere, so Uno's institution, longtime customer, Pianodosi Baking Company. This particular Uno's in Revere was in danger of being closed, and the manager, Amalia is her name, she went out and actually bought it. And she reopened it, making it newer and better than ever before. And we actually filmed a dining playbook segment and a host episode, really, at Uno's in Revere. So she's going to tell us all about her story.
1: This weekend.
0: Yes.
1: It goes with Billy Costa.
0: Yes.
1: So anyway, thank you. I want to thank again Michael and Jack for being guests. I want to thank you, Jared. I want to thank Scott for putting this all together. And everybody, tune in next week for more Breaking Bread. Have a great week, everybody. I'm Joe Piantedosi.
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4: Hurricane Lala, now downgraded to a tropical storm, continues to drench Hawaii. I'm Ann Carrick, Fox News. Torrential rain and dangerous winds are pounding the islands despite narrowly missing a direct landfall. Experts predict the worst is yet to come, with some areas facing widespread power outages. Fox meteorologist Katie Byrne in Honolulu.
5: Hawaii Governor Josh Green is confirming that one person has died in a storm-related car accident over in the South Point area of the Big Island. One spot right outside of Hilo on the Big Island has already picked up more than 3 feet of rain. And lots of the hotels around here are preparing for the possibility of outages. They have flashlights ready for guests just in case. But we know already more than 100,000 customers have lost power in Hawaii. Most of those outages, of course, are over on the Big Island, where roughly 70% of customers who live there are without power and going into the overnight in the dark completely.
4: Storm Lala's impacts far from over across the islands. At least 6 people reported dead after rounds of heavy rain bring rivers in Indiana to record levels. Fox Weather's Adam Klotz.
6: It's really north of the Indianapolis suburbs where we've seen the absolute worst of this. We've been stuck in a setup where we've seen round after round of heavy showers. In some of these communities, as much as a foot of rain has fallen over the course of the last week. All of that, the last several days, working its way down into streams and rivers. Ultimately, the largest river there, the White River, which runs through Indianapolis, that is where we've seen a whole lot of this flooding. We're up into the moderate to major stage with a lot of this. Now, there is a little bit of good news where the heaviest rain may be beginning to wind down, but boy, there are still some showers out there, something we'll certainly be paying attention to, because obviously that ground absolutely saturated. Any additional rain will cause a problem, and we're still looking at a risk of flooding.
4: Hundreds of people evacuated from their homes, FEMA already approving an emergency declaration for Indiana to provide federal disaster assistance. 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
20: Good morning, everyone. Danny Ferentino in for Jim Polito on this Friday. Polito back with you on Monday. Don't you worry. He's wrapping up the trip to Iceland. Actually, back in the United States, as we're going to hear here in just a moment from Jim himself. But we got a very busy hour of radio planned for you. National correspondent Rory O'Neill will stop by in about 10 or 15 minutes from now. We'll get the latest on Luigi Mangione, expected to plead guilty in federal court today. We'll get the latest from Rory on that. Plus, one of the big controversies this summer has no doubt been the deployment of Flock cameras. Are law enforcement using them as a tool or as a bit of invasion of privacy? Well, Rory's going to take a look at Flock as a company and some of the changes they've had to make recently due to allegations of abuse. So we'll check in with Rory on that. Also, we're going to celebrate our Second Amendment freedoms on this Friday with our good friend Charlie Cook. We got a city-approved gunshot detection system that was removed just a few short months later. We got to talk about a couple of gun cases, including, well, an individual getting his LTC suspended after a domestic incident in which he was identified as the victim, and as well as another case where we had a LTC suspended after a 911 call over a possible break-in. So a couple interesting cases to break down with Charlie here in this hour. However, as I say, we got to check in for one final time with Jim Polito and find out, well, how the rest of the trip to Iceland was.
21: Good morning. We're back in the USA. And you know what? I love to travel. Kathy said this too. I love to travel. But when we got home, got into Logan, got home, we said, it's great to be back home, but not just home, but back in the United States. Again, we do. We love to travel. We love to experience other places. But there's no place like this. Yeah, no, I'm not going all Wizard of Oz. And yeah, there's no place like home. No, but there really is no place like the United States. And, you know, getting home and getting completely immersed back into what's going on. Not that I wasn't plugged in a little bit, like halfway plugged in while we were away. But getting back home and getting into it, what I've been talking about all week and talking about recently is this idea that there are nations in Europe like Norway, like Sweden, like Denmark, and Iceland to a smaller extent has the same model. But people in the United States point to these countries and say, see, they're socialist. And they will be the first people to tell you they're not socialist. As a matter of fact, in Iceland, in the majority of the country, there are really two parties. One is left. Well, there's more than one party, but it's mostly left or center left. And there's center right. There is no real right in Iceland. There is a socialist party, but it's very small. And the reason I bring this all up is coming home, all I'm hearing about is the Democrat Socialists. Well, actually, the Democrat Socialists are now saying, we're not Democrat Socialists. No. They're lying. I mean, they're hiding it because they've seen the polling. And if they continue to push that stuff, they're in trouble. So it's unfortunate for us that they've gotten a little smart this summer. But anyway, the ideas of the Democrat Socialists and are that you need to heavily tax the rich. And that is exactly What is not happening in Sweden, Denmark, the Netherlands, it's just not happening. Denmark, it's not happening. And in Iceland, everybody pays tax. Like, I'm going to get a bill in the mail, and it's going to come from basically the government of Iceland, but it's going to come through the car rental agency, and it's going to be for all the miles we drove, because when we dropped off the car, the car rental company will now report the total number of miles that I drove to the government, and the government will send a bill. You get billed by the miles you drive, a tax. It's not a toll. There are no tolls on the roads. So in this country of less than 500,000 people, I mean, actually closer to 400,000, they're able to provide social welfare benefits, but they don't do it at the expense of the wealthy, of the people who create jobs and create economic activity. Meanwhile, the rest of Europe does. The rest of Europe will heavily tax their wealthy, and more so than the countries like Sweden, Denmark, Netherlands, Norway, and of course Iceland. So there's the lesson for us that, yeah, if you want to have those programs, fine, but you need a very strong capitalist economy. If you ask people in those countries what their economic model is, they'll say capitalism. Although here we've got Democrat socialists running around wearing Chairman Mao outfits. That is exactly the opposite of what these countries do. They want to be able to provide rich benefits, but they know that they need a strong economy to do it. And it plays right into what Margaret Thatcher always said. The problem with socialism is when you run out of somebody else's money. They're trying to figure out a way not to run out of somebody else's money by not penalizing those who create economic activity, but by supporting them. All right. So there was all of that. And I think I did tell you yesterday, you know, unfortunately it was cloudy when for the eclipse. It's good that that wasn't the only thing we went there for, was the eclipse. But Peter, down in Florida, formerly of Western Mass, asked me a question. He said, Jim, you said in Iceland that their major portion of their economy is aluminum. Production of aluminum. And he said, do they have any ore? Do they have any, or is it bauxite? And I said, no. And I said, I'm glad you asked this question, because I'll clarify it for everybody. They don't have the raw materials, but their electricity is so cheap because of using geothermal power, meaning getting the hot water from the ground, using it to spin steam turbines, and making electricity cheap. That's how they do it. Yeah, you got to put up with a brutal winter and darkness for that benefit, but that's how they do it. And because their electricity is so cheap, they can economically import all those raw materials and process them and export them and still make a profit, because of they have taken out of the equation a very high energy cost. It's just like when things get manufactured in developing countries, we can't compete with their labor costs. We can't. So that it becomes economically viable to send the raw material over there, have them construct it or put it together, manufacture it, and then send it back. And they can still do that cheaper than us. Same thing with aluminum in Iceland. Okay. speaking of all of this, I will be back Monday, and I did read more that in Iceland, there is, yes, there is a lean toward the Palestinians. And I can't believe it. We'll get into more detail on this next week. Of course, the Irish, it's sickening. And I don't know if you saw that viral video of that Irishman and what he said about putting a bullet in the head of two Jewish people. I mean, it's very disturbing. There is a significant amount of anti-Semitism in these nations. Europe has a history of being anti-Semitic. Yeah, I know, going way back, but it's even worse now. And they are siding with the Palestinians. It's amazing. It truly is amazing and bothersome. We'll get more into that, and we're getting closer to the midterms. I know Danny and El Luco have been giving you everything you need on all this stuff, so I'm not going to delve into it, but I am back and on top of things. And yes, I've refreshed and heard all the news about the Air Force One thing with Trump leaving. Remember when there was the threat against him in Turkey, and all of that stuff is just crap. Seriously, crap. And we're going to get back to talking about the midterms Monday. So, look, don't go anywhere. You're listening to the Jim Polito Show. Thank you, Danny and El Luco. You are.
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20: Ferrantino in for Jim Polito on this Friday. Going to talk Luigi Mangione. Going to talk flock cameras. And to update us on both, we go to national correspondent Rory O'Neill. Good morning, Rory.
4: Hey there, Danny. Good morning. Happy Friday.
20: Happy Friday. We've made it, my friend. But Luigi Mangione expected to plead guilty in federal court this morning. Walk us through what he's charged with. Walk us through what a guilty plea would mean for this case versus the state charges that are still outstanding.
4: Right. So remember, Mangione is accused of shooting and killing UnitedHealthcare CEO Brian Thompson on the streets of New York back in December of 2024. He is facing federal and state charges. Today at 11 o'clock, he's in federal court where he's facing charges that include interstate stalking resulting in death. Now, that's the big heavy charge that could get him a life prison sentence under federal guidelines. Now, when you take a plea in a federal court, it's different than a state court. We've all seen episodes of Law and Order where Jack says, all right, we'll give him 15 years for a guilty plea and blah, blah, blah. Federal courts don't work like that. You essentially throw yourself at the mercy of the judge. So we're not sure what charge he may be pleading guilty to today, but there would be a sentencing hearing. He'll get to give his sob story to the judge, and then the judge would impose a sentence. So it's a bit more open-ended than what we're maybe used to seeing in a state case. And then after the federal case, which, by the way, if there weren't a plea deal, would go to trial next month, in January, he's set to go to on trial on New York state charges, including second-degree murder and weapons charges.
20: So what is the likely sentencing range if the plea is accepted? And what is he potentially looking at? What is the high? What is the low? What are we looking at?
4: Well, it's going to depend on what charge he's pleading guilty to. So it's tough to say. But, you know, it could be a life sentence right off the bat. You know, there is no death penalty on the table anymore with the considering the charges that he's now facing. Never faced the death penalty in the state of New York, but a judge threw out some earlier federal charges, so that took the death penalty off the table. But, you know, you're in the 25 to life range, likely, on these charges. And then New York's double jeopardy laws are a bit different. They're a bit more strict. So because he's been charged with interstate stalking resulting in death, again, that's what he's charged with. Don't know what he's going to plead to. But because he's got that charge, that's very similar to murder, too. And you're like, well, wait, can you be is that double jeopardy? That could be an issue.
20: If there is still the possibility that he does get a life sentence without the chance of parole, is this plea deal just to avoid a trial in a circus that would be a trial? Or is there some hope here that the judge basically takes pity on a Luigi Mangione and gives him less than a life sentence?
4: I think it's a she, by the way. But, I think that is, it could be either way, right? Maybe the Mangione family doesn't want to go bankrupt defending these kinds of things. I don't know which way it's going to go, or the reasoning for it. Just to get through it, I would suspect as well that what you could have is, all right, the federal judge says, all right, 25 years. And then if there's a state conviction, they say, okay, 25 years after you finish your federal sentence. You know, and then Pennsylvania's got some charges that they could bring. So you can really stack up these charges and convictions to make sure he doesn't get out.
20: There's still a good chance he never does see the light of day ever again. Okay, we'll keep an eye on that today and update that next week. But switching gears here, Rory, flock cameras have certainly been one of the biggest controversies this summer. Explain what they are to anyone that still doesn't know and what data they collect when a car does drive past.
4: Right. So the flock cameras, if you've seen them all over town, right, it's just that small little pole. It's got the camera on top. You probably, the solar panel on top of it is probably more noticeable. Not as big as a stoplight or something, much smaller than that, but they'll tuck them everywhere. And there are now more than 120,000 flock security cameras or flock safety cameras all over across the country. 120,000 cameras, 49 states, 6,000 different law enforcement agencies. It's a question of what's happening with all that data. More and more cases of police officers using it to stalk someone, to look up an ex-girlfriend, to find out if their partner is cheating on them, that kind of stuff. And those, there are prosecutions, and that's how it's supposed to work. But it does. They are raising more questions about the Big Brother state. When you look at being monitored all the time, getting your license plate, getting the car, the color, how many dings and scrapes are on the car, who's in the car, how many people, what are their race, what's their gender, all that can be collected by these cameras.
20: Yeah, now I've been keeping an eye on this case, Rory, and I found numbers between 80 and 110,000. You're now saying 120,000. As I've been saying, the scary part is we can't even get a clear number of exactly how many cameras are out there. However, following all these controversies surrounding all of these questions, the Flock CEO did announce some changes this week, didn't he?
4: Right. They did. So it's going to be much easier. One, it's going to be a lot easier for them to find the cops who are abusing this data. Essentially, it's going to put a digital footprint as to who's been accessing some of this information. Two, they're also going to reduce the amount of time they store this information from 30 days down to 7 days. But then who's Flock Safety? What's that company doing? What are they doing with all that data? Here's a red flag that caught my eye. I think it's in North Florida. There is a Flock camera that's set up outside a public park in a North Florida county. Mm-hmm. Now, that park is a recreation center. All kinds of things happen. Yes, it's a traditional park, but there's also a shooting range at that park, a public shooting range. So now, is the Flock camera gathering evidence on everyone with a gun and what kind of car they drive and what their license plate is and how many people and who they hang out with? And then you add that with the cell phone data, like you could be getting a pretty detailed inventory of people, and maybe not all that information should be public like that, or accessed by the public authorities.
20: Yeah, we talked about the thing yesterday that now all of a sudden can track cell phones, so they don't even need to necessarily track cars. It's new technology to where you can be in different cars and they're still going to know it's you. So from where I sit, Rory, certainly starting to look a bit like a surveillance state. As always, my friend, though, great stuff. Enjoy your weekend, and Jim's back on Monday, so it's been fun this week.
4: All right, thanks, Danny. We'll talk to you soon.
20: There
4: Take
20: you
4: care.
20: Go. National correspondent Rory O'Neill there. All of the latest when it comes to Luigi Mangione.
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0: morning, and we're going to bring a bit of my show to Jim's show. We're going to celebrate our Second Amendment freedoms, and we'd like to do so with our good friend Charlie Cook. You can find at personalshootinginstruction.com. Charlie's been teaching firearms since 2007. Reach out to him for all of your training needs and questions. Charlie, good morning, my friend.
1: Hey, it is great to be on, and I hope you enjoyed your week last week.
0: I certainly did enjoy a great week off, so happy to be back, and actually happy to be back here in the mornings with all of the old listeners. But we only got a limited amount of time here. We're going to jump right in, Charlie, and actually following up on a conversation that we were just having with Rory O'Neill when it comes to Flock cameras. Well, last week, the city of Roanoke, Virginia, decided to end its, brief experiment with Flock's gunshot detectors after, 41 of the 75 approved devices had been installed. Turns out 30 of them in the wrong location. Well, Charlie, from a gun owner and trainer's perspective, what are these systems supposed to do, and what exactly was this system doing?
1: So what they're supposed to do, of course, is keep track of where gunshots are being fired. And it's allegedly supposed to help police solve crimes and catch people committing crimes and people shooting in places that aren't shooting ranges. I love that the 70 of these ended up in the wrong place. And I to me, this is on many levels. They're putting them in the wrong spot. And I understand the guys digging the post holes are not the guys that are also entering the, watching the cameras and entering the technology. But it looks like the people that are typing the road names are also misspelling them. So there's a lot of mistakes all over the place. And if they're making the mistakes putting these up, if they're making mistakes writing street names, then what kind of mistakes are they making with the information once they get it? How is it getting slipped out? Where is it going? A lot of times we hear that these, we sign off on these things that a third party can take your information and do whatever they want with it. I don't believe that they separate your name from your information and they're going to hang on to it. So these have failed. They've cost lots of money. One of the things they said the things that scares me is it can pick up regular human conversations. Conversations that are held at normal tones within 30 to 45 feet of the sensor. So they can eavesdrop on people as well as pick up all the shot detections. And that is super, super scary. You could be just hanging out in the street, walking on the street, having a private conversation, getting all of your life's issues out, and the ShotSpotter and these AGDs, acoustic gun detection Flock cameras, can pick up all the audio from that, and that is a very scary thing.
0: It's certainly just an added layer to this surveillance state question we've had surrounding Flock cameras, etc., in recent months. So I understand, this is similar to a ShotSpotter technology, but seems to be far more invasive than what a ShotSpotter actually does.
1: Yeah, and the ShotSpotters, they're not getting their ROI, right? Their return on interest. They're in the city of Oakland. They spent nearly $800,000 for 1 year of programming, and Chicago is spending about $9 million per year. And the most of the statistics say that there's about a 90% false positive rate with all this stuff. So it's just, it doesn't work. And all it really does is let you know that, hey, there was a shooting in this area. Maybe they can figure out who it is. Maybe they can't figure out who it is, but it's just a lot of waste of money. And they're able to disguise this as a way to track people and get their information.
0: Yeah, because even we were talking with Rory O'Neill earlier on and talking about the Flock cameras, and he mentioned one down there in Florida that's been a topic of conversation that just so happened to go up right across from the shooting gallery.
1: Yeah, there was, I saw that too, that right across the street from a shooting range.
0: It's at the public park, but it's right across the street from the shooting range as well, but yeah.
1: Yeah, I thought I saw one that was pointed right at a shooting range parking lot. So it could be more than one. I mean, there's, 120,000 of these things around the country?
0: And that's the other problem, as I've been mentioning. I've been digging into these the last couple of 3 weeks or so, and I found numbers anywhere between 80 and 110. Rory just told us 120. The general fact that I can't drill down a hard number as to how many cameras are actually across the United States, and just add that to the list of things that's certainly scary. But speaking of things that are scary for gun owners here, Charlie. Gold, yes. Currently fighting the Morissette case, and Gregory Morissette's LTC was suspended after an altercation where police ultimately identified him as the victim in all of this. So why don't you break down this one for us?
1: Yeah, so this couple got into an argument. She hit her husband. I guess he may have shoved her. I believe a neighbor called the police, and the husband here, the victim, was the one that had a gun license, and they took his gun license from him. Now, the firearm wasn't involved in the situation. I assume that they were locked and secured. I actually am on the Gold podcast that's going to drop today. We actually talked about these two cases, which is why I wanted to bring them up. But I guess the wife doesn't have an LTC. The husband has the LTC, and the husband's the one that loses his right to have the gun because his wife, who doesn't have an LTC, and if he's doing everything lawfully, he's keeping it locked and secured so she doesn't have access to it. He's the victim of domestic violence, and he's the one that loses his license, and that's completely absurd. Now, the thing is this. Imagine if this were on the other shoe. Imagine if the husband shoved the wife or, attacked the wife, and the wife had a gun, and they said, you know what, we're going to take the gun away from you. That would not fly at all.
0: Yeah, in this case, as you say, the wife admitted to being the aggressor in the case, striking first. He was the one responding in self-defense. There was no gun involved at all in this case. And if lawful self-defense without a firearm can still get your LTC pulled, what message does that send to every legal gun owner in some sort of, whether it be domestic or self-defense type situation, Charlie?
1: Oh, yeah. That's scary as all get out. Like, if the police end up at your house and they find that you have guns, they can take the license and your guns. If for nothing that's gun-related, holy moly, that is some scary stuff. I actually talked to a couple of people this week, and we were talking about the Plock cameras, and I said, yeah, it's really like 1984. And they're like, what's that? I'm like, it's not an album by Van Halen, okay? I said, you need to go back and watch this with the new speak and the government controlling the message. And they're like, yeah, that's what we got. I'm like, yeah, dude, 1994. You know, we need to make 1984 nonfiction again.
0: Yeah, unfortunately so.
1: Sorry, but make it fiction again.
0: Yeah, I know what you're trying to say there. But getting back to this case here, I know in times that we've talked in the past where we've said when you have to use your firearm in some sort of self-defense capacity, that obviously you want to be the one to notify the police or something like that. But in a case like this, in which it's a domestic call, in which, again, you're not the aggressor, what advice can we give to gun owners so that they don't end up in the same position as Gregory Morissette?
1: I don't even know what to tell them. Like, you have to keep everything locked and secured and all that sort of stuff. But how do you say you don't get in a fight with your spouse?
0: Yeah, you know what I mean? You know? Exactly. Like, that's usually what we try to frame this segment around, is to help the listener out there to, if they ever come across some of these scenarios. But this is one that just seems to be such an overstep that we both are just left here clueless going, don't get in a fight with your wife, I guess.
1: Don't make your wife mad, right?
0: But unfortunately, not the only questionable loss of LTC we have to talk about here this morning, because we also have to talk about the Novia case, in which a homeowner hears a possible break-in and gets his shotgun, calls 911, and, well, take it from there, Charlie.
1: Yeah, so gentleman hears a noise. He's at his house. He may have had a couple of adult beverages, grabs his shotgun. The police are called. He calls the police. When the police get there, he doesn't have the gun with them. He comes out with his hands up. The police ask if he's been drinking, and he said he did have a couple drinks, but he's not intoxicated. They did the breathalyzer test and found out the results were inconclusive. So they didn't charge him criminally, but they did they did take his license away and take his guns, right? So you can't even sit at your house, hear someone break into your house, have a couple of drinks while you're at home relaxing from your job, and then hear something, grab a shotgun to protect yourself, and then you are the one that ends up getting arrested. It is completely absurd. It's the bizarro world. If the guy was falling down drunk, that's one thing. If he was, you know, if he was over the legal limit, and there's no legal limit for drinking in your house, but if he's over the air quotes, the legal limit of 0.08, then maybe it could be something. But he wasn't. The results were inconclusive, taking the breathalyzer test, and they still took his gun from him. Like, this is absurd as well. This is completely bizarro world.
0: Yeah, where exactly is the line between, you know, had a drink and actually being drunk that would then justify taking someone's license after a quote-unquote defensive act inside their own home? Again, it wasn't as though this guy went out looking for trouble. Trouble came looking to him, and as a legal licensed gun owner, should be able to protect himself. So, certainly both of these cases are questionable for the reasons why both these individuals have lost their LTCs.
1: Yeah, it's getting to the point where gun owners are not safe in Massachusetts, even doing nothing.
0: Unfortunately, not, Charlie. But we are about out of time here. I know we'd like to keep you around for a couple of segments, but we got to get to Mike Armstrong here. Do we have a new Riding Shotgun with Charlie? Charlie's great podcast. You can find anywhere where podcasts are found. Get it on iHeartRadio. Get it on YouTube. What do we got, Charlie?
1: All right, so I dropped a couple shows this week. I dropped a Riding Shotgun with Joe Laporto, who is the NRA ILA State Director for Northern New England. And he's a great guy. I interviewed him down in New Jersey a few months ago. And I also dropped a Pit Stop with John Green, who's the Director of Education. And John is absolutely my gun guru. He's the first person I ever went shooting with. He's taught me everything, helped me get my license, helped me learn how to shoot, helped me become an instructor. And I absolutely love this guy. I love hanging out with him, and he's so much fun to be with, and just a complete wealth of knowledge of all stuff guns and training. Those are coming out. I'm actually working on a conference in Dallas. It's called the AMCON. It's the Alternative Mass Media Conference. I'm doing that in Dallas in conjunction with the Gun Rights Policy Conference at the end of December. So that's plans for that are working out, and I'm just trying to keep up, man. That's all I try to do.
0: Well, that's all we can ask for, Charlie. Great stuff as always. Have a great weekend, and we will talk again next Friday.
1: Sounds great, Danny. Thank you.
0: Here we go. Charlie Cook again, personalshootinginstruction.com.
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0: Danny Ferentino in for Jim Polito. Back with you on Monday is Jim. But of course, it is Freestyle Friday. 855-403-9846. You pick the topic. You make the call. All you on this Friday. We go to the phone lines. Let's go head down to Barrington. Let's talk to Frank, who wants to talk a little illegal immigration. Good morning, Frank.
14: Good morning, Danny. Good to talk to you.
0: Good to have
14: Danny,
0: you.
14: I was doing a little math about the illegals. Mm-hmm. I took my number as 12 million across the border under Biden. I'm sure that's low, and I'm sure it's not accurate as far as I think it is low.
0: Yeah, I've seen estimates as high as 20, but 12 is probably not a bad place to start, Frank.
14: If you divide the 50 states into that 12 million, that's 240,000 illegals per state, and you know most of them came to the sanctuary states.
0: They came to the blue jurisdictions, correct, yep.
14: Exactly. The other thing, now taxing the billionaires. I did some good research on this. Meta, Mark Zuckerberg, employees, 78,865 people. In the past 5 years, he's donated $5 billion to charity. And Bill Gates employs 229,000 people. I could not find out what his donations to charity are. But people like Elizabeth Warren, who I heard, it just made me sick to on the radio.
0: Mm-hmm.
14: She has no idea what she's talking about. I mean, how does she keep getting elected by the people of Massachusetts every year?
0: And that's, even from a Democrat's point of view, I've often asked the question, Frank, of what exactly has she done for the state during her tenure? And let me tell you, even amongst the far-left progressive in cesspools of places like Reddit, they are even starting to question Elizabeth Warren. Yes, they know that she is progressive and fighting for all of the liberal candidates, but even they have begun asking the question of what exactly is she doing for the state? And some of them are okay with the anti-Trump mantra that Elizabeth Warren has kind of become. But for the most part, there's others that are saying, well, what is she doing, let alone the aging senator? And there's question marks whether or not moving forward that's going to be the next choice for senator.
14: And Danny, did you see when SpaceX was started about, 2 months ago? They did their IPO?
0: The IPO, yeah. It wasn't started, but yeah, the IPO became official, yep.
14: Right, the IPO became official. Do you realize every one of the people who were working on SpaceX at that time, from the custodians, from the welders, they all cut stocks and they all became millionaires overnight?
0: You know, the amount of people that the Zuckerbergs, the Bezos of the world employ, and you tax them more, you turn into this socialist society that people like Elizabeth Warren wanted to become. And what incentive do they have to continue to build and to continue to employ and continue to, be the business people that they've become?
14: Exactly. Hey, you know, I'm just a blue-collar worker, and I've come up with these stats. Why can't people just put their politics aside just for a minute, look up what these billionaires contribute to this country, and maybe they change their tune a little bit. Especially when you see Mark Zuckerberg $5 billion to charity? That's an absurd amount of money.
0: And when you actually break it down, what the you know, billionaires and now trillionaires actually pay in taxes in comparison percentage-wise to you know, the average folk, us working folks, it is overbearingly in the direction of them paying the vast majority of these taxes. But then, again, the Democrats are the one that want this all for all their social programs and all of their giving programs, and ultimately all that goes away without the millionaires and the billionaires and, well, now trillionaires.
14: Exactly.
0: So appreciate the call, Frank.
14: Take care, Dan. Have a great weekend.
0: You too, buddy. Thanks. Let's keep up. 855-403-9846. Let's head out to Springfield. Bob wants to talk about the abortion bill that Governor Haley signed into law this week. What do you got, Bob?
15: Okay, I just want to just say to a lot of voters out there that listen on your radio station, a good portion of our people in this state are very evil. And I'll tell you why they are evil. It's because when I saw that video of Governor Healey signing that abortion bill, and they clapped, and the woman behind him were smiling and laughing. How do you smile and laugh over a bill that kills babies? Regardless of whether you're against it or for it, it was sickening. And the people in state that both these, did you hear in the last report that there was $120 million in gender-related medical treatment costs to minors since 2019 that our U.S. hospitals billed the U.S. government? And one of our biggest culprits is Boston Children's Hospital, who billed the state $6.2 million in the last report I just read, on transgender things for kids. And the Attorney General Campbell, she should be put in jail because she's going to fight Trump. Trump's going to fine all these hospitals. He's going to take away their federal money if they keep up this transition of young kids. These young kids don't even have any idea what's going on.
0: Yeah, no, you're
15: right. Terrible. Our country is in deep trouble, and I'll tell you why. You may think not, but I've been a veteran. I fought in U.S. Air. I was I was during the Vietnam War. I didn't go to Vietnam, but I saw the transition of our country. And China and Russia are not angels. They live in a corporate system. But when they look at our system, they look at us like we're not. How do you conceive what Hitler did with Dr. Mengele? We're doing worse. This country is on a bad track.
0: It certainly is, and there's certainly a lot to break down there from your call, Bob. Appreciate it. But first and foremost, yes, I remember when Democrats said no one celebrates abortion, and yet, as you say, they were up there on that stage the other day celebrating the murder of actual children. And again, this isn't the position of every Democrat, every woman, but we can clearly see once again, at least here in Massachusetts, that the activists have overtaken the rest of the party here in Massachusetts. And on that note, just comparing

0: This is one that living here in Massachusetts, unfortunately, I can see happening. And actually, as I learned during the break here, may have already happened over there at El Luco's house. But during a recent Colorado heat wave in which temperatures hit triple digits, a University of Colorado professor tried to lower her thermostat from 79 down to 75. Yes, it wasn't as though she was trying to set it to, you know, 60 degrees and freeze out the whole neighborhood. She was just trying to help her young daughter actually be able to get some sleep during this heat wave. And, well, the smart system that she has in her house locked her out. Yes, Xcel Energy, the regional grid, was stressed, so she couldn't cool her house any further. Take a listen to this.
1: My own thermostat was 79, and I wanted to put my daughter to bed, and it had a little warning that said, you are not allowed to lower your thermostat set point because the energy grid in your regional area is stressed. And I took a picture of it, and I posted it on social media, and I was very annoyed because I was thinking, A, I understand why this is happening, but, you know, the average consumer is just going to see you're not allowed to control your own air conditioner in your own house without a reason other than the energy grid is stressed. And B, there needs to be, you know, especially for sensitive communities, an easier opt-out feature. So I was able to find one, but I think there always needs to be an opt-out feature for infants, for elderly people, for people that have health conditions. It's literally not.
0: And that's the voice of Kyrie Baker, who's an assistant professor of civil and environmental engineering out at University of Colorado Boulder. And she understands power grids and also has a child. And when she tried to drop her thermostat down to 75, the message was, nope, we need to conserve energy in your community due to the ongoing stress in the regional energy grid, and you can't set it any lower. And I guess she had opted into some saver program, and ultimately this is a program that credits customers about $40 a month in exchange for letting the utility company control temperatures and cycle air conditioning during peak heat. And typically they turn the compressor off for 15 to 20 minute intervals on summer afternoons, which, you know, enough just to turn the heat back up to make it work twice as hard to cool off the house again. And ultimately, as she said, you should be able to opt yourself out of this program on a hot day. But unfortunately, as you heard there, she cannot. And Colorado is not alone. Mayors in New York have urged residents, as we know, to set it to 78, despite the AC being at, what, 64? A couple places found within the City Hall building itself. And Luco was telling me that at his house, he recently received the same message as well.
2: That's right. I mean, it wasn't the exact same message, but it was very similar. And, you know, they don't make it easy to opt out of either.
0: No, that's the thing. And with the Climate Scold's goals of a complete takeover, it's certainly they make it as difficult as they can. And in a state like Massachusetts, in which we know the green energy going full force, and as I say, I could see this coming even more to a state like Massachusetts because, well, even yesterday, Governor Maura Healey announced the state's first statewide heat resilience officer. Yes, you, the taxpayer here in Massachusetts, now on the hook to pay Katie Schlick a $90,000 a year as Massachusetts becomes only the second state in the country to create such a position. And her role is to lead coordination across state government to protect public health from extreme heat. And this is somebody who, if you look at her background, she went down to Yale University and really was indoctrinated with this whole climate bug during her time down there in New Haven. So exactly. The heat resilience officer is the administrative face of, you know, someone to manage the heat and coordinate the response and study the risk, and someone who's going to decide when you can or cannot turn down your thermostat. But as I say, welcome.
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3: Storm. I'm Paul Stevens, Fox News. At least one person confirmed killed so far as Storm Lala continues to sweep across Hawaii. Fox Weather's Katie Byrne in Honolulu.
4: We've already seen the damage it's caused over on the Big Island, where the governor says we've already seen a number of homes damaged. More than a dozen roofs have been ripped off. Two homes have been completely swept away because of just heavy rainfall. One spot on the Big Island has picked up more than 3 feet of rain. So mudslides are also possible. That's something that officials are looking out for. Officials here are also warning people that these winds could pick things up and send them flying as projectiles because of how strong they are. The good news is the worst of it for us is hitting in the overnight hours. So no one's really outside.
3: Almost 70% of the Big Island has reportedly lost power because of strong winds. Hawaii Governor Josh Green has already declared a state of emergency. Meantime, heavy rain triggering massive flooding in Indiana, where at least 6 people have been killed. Several others are said to be missing.
5: So it has been relentless over the course of the entire week, and it took a couple of days for all of that water to funnel down into some of the streams and rivers. The White River runs through Indianapolis, and you're seeing some major to moderate flood stages there as all of that water tries to rush down in a very small area. That is why the flooding is happening along the rivers. Now, the good news is some of that rain beginning to die down a little bit. Still a risk of some showers. You're seeing them beginning to move in Indiana right now. The heaviest rain has actually moved a little farther off towards the east, and you're going to get dry days by the time you get into Monday and Tuesday. The risk of flooding today does shift towards the east. You're looking more like the Appalachian Mountains as you're wringing up some of that moisture that continues to move its way across the Midwest.
3: And that is Fox Weather's Adam Klotz. Hundreds of people have been evacuated from their homes. FEMA already approving an emergency declaration for Indiana to provide federal disaster assistance. 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
15: 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Join me with Jim Pulido every Tuesday morning at 8:34, right here. 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The rest of them have had too many major problems over the more recent years. So, you know that already. Right. I've talked about that before. I've talked about it in my newsletter as well, in my videos. Well, this is an important checklist because what we're talking about now is doing things like securing your Wi-Fi. Now, you've heard that before, right? Don't turn off the radio, right? 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Wi-Fi is more than just having a password on your Wi-Fi network. Now, your Wi-Fi network advertises something that's called an SSID, and they come by default with a bunch of different names. A lot of times, the ISP will use part of what's called a MAC address from that Wi-Fi router that you have as the name of your network. So, it might be connecting to XYZ 7E45F9. Right? You've seen that before. You've gone to friends' houses, even if your house doesn't have it, and you've seen it there before. Well, it's an important thing to have a unique SSID. You already know that. But did you realize that your router has behind it now the internet, and almost every router out there, Wi-Fi router, has built into it a web interface? So that you can go to that web interface and make changes. You've probably done that before, haven't you? Right? You go there. That's how you set up your SSID. That's how you set up the password if you changed it. Now, if you haven't changed it, I would advise you to change it. It's a good idea. And you can find out if you just search online for your internet service provider, or go have a look at that Wi-Fi box and find out what model it is, and then just do a Google search. For this sort of stuff, yeah, Google is good. I recommend Google when it comes to technology searches, and it'll tell you how to connect to the web interface. Now, here's where the problem really comes in. Most of these routers out there have a default password. And the default password on almost all of them is what? It's admin as the username and admin as the password. So you've got to check and make sure that you change that. You want to change the username. If you can, some routers won't let you change it, and you want to change the password. Because by doing both of those things, you're making a huge difference in your life. Because did you realize that there's a database of all of these passwords out there, and not just the passwords, but also the machines that have the default passwords? So you can go out right now. For instance, there's a website called defaultpassword.com, another one called cert.net, C-I-R-T, not C-E-R-T, which is a completely different organization. And it has, right on defaultpassword.com, all of these default passwords that are used on pretty much every piece of Wi-Fi gear out there. So the bad guys know what the passwords are. They have access to things like defaultpassword.com, as you do. You don't even have to go to the dark web in order to find out what the passwords are, okay? Very problem. CIRT.net is another one. So CIRT.net/passwords, here it is. So let me just, I'm going to take the first one in the list, which is 3Com. I'm going to click on that, and here you go. 3Com Air Connect, AP, which is an access point. AP is your Wi-Fi. And it says, okay, it uses SNMP. SNMP is a protocol typically used to monitor the statistics from a device. 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See, they're so clever, aren't they, with some of these usernames and passwords? This just goes on and on for pages here. Here's another one. The SuperStack to number 2 switch. Guess what? Password is monitor. Level is monitor. And user ID is monitor. So are you getting my point here? These Wi-Fi boxes that we have, these routers that we have, some of them are given to us by our internet service providers. Some of them we go out and buy. And obviously, that's what I do, right? I don't use any of that. I do have a router from an internet service provider at the very network edge. And then I pay for fixed static internet addresses, IP addresses. I get it, Craig. You're more advanced than me. Some of you are saying you'll never be able to figure it out. But you can at least figure out how to get in to your Wi-Fi router and your edge router, if they're not the same device, and change that username and password. Because these machines, these devices aren't particularly smart. You see, if you've got a smart computer, that computer software that's going to try and protect your computer says, okay, he just tried to log in as admin. That failed because it's not admin, right? You guys, you changed your password. You changed your username. So what do the bad guys do? Well, they have these lists of passwords. So they'll go and start just shoveling all of these default usernames and passwords at your device. And particularly if you're a business, if you're on a business line of some sort, they'll really come after you. And we're seeing anywhere, sometimes upwards of 200 attacks every minute. It's crazy on our networks here at the office. But when it comes right down to it, if they are doing what's called a password stuffing attack, where they're sending all of these usernames, sending all of these passwords, next step is what? Well, they'll get in, right? Particularly if you haven't changed it or if you haven't used a good password. And you probably know from listening to my show before and being a follower here that the best way to find out if your password is any good is to go to haveibeenpwned.com. Haveibeenpwned, P-W-N-E-D. com. This is Troy Hunt's site. He's been trying to find somebody to really fund it because it takes a lot of work. He goes and does a lot of trolling on the dark web in order to find these password dumps and account dumps. It's just hard for him to do anymore. So what Troy's been doing is saying, hey, let's go the next step and let's give you a free access to find out if that new password you want to use is actually a good password. And it says it's a good password, not because it's got random letters and numbers in it, but because it has not been used by someone whose account was breached. And there are a lot of breaches out there. There are billions of passwords and usernames. And you know what's kind of interesting to me looking at those statistics is of the 4 billion, I think it is, might be more than that now, different usernames and passwords that have been stolen. When they look at the passwords, 70% of them are repeat passwords. So go to haveibeenpwned.com, click on the tab at the top that says passwords, and then have it give you the answer, right? Mm-hmm. Type in your password that you want to use, and it'll tell you if it's any good or not. Now, why do that as opposed to using a random password? Well, you want a password that's easy enough for you to remember. And that usually means that it's going to be a passphrase, a phrase, people. So it's going to be, I love blue skies, right? I probably wouldn't use that one. I bet you it's taken. Let me see. haveibeenpwned.com. And I am going to now check my passwords. And I'm going to say, I-love-blue-skies. And I can hit them. And guess what? It wasn't found. So that was actually a pretty good password. Don't use it because now it's out there, right? But that kind of a phrase, particularly mixing in some uppercase, lowercase, a number, and special characters, that makes all of the difference in the world. So change that username, change that password on your Wi-Fi router, no matter where you got it from, because there are lists of what the default passwords are, and also lists of who's using which equipment, believe it or not. Make sure you visit online.
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15: Now I want to review a different aspect of backups. We know we're supposed to be doing backups, but why? How can we do them the most safe way and the most private way? That's what we're going to get into right now, and it's up on my website as well. You are not alone, at least when it comes to your privacy and security. That's why I'm here. 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Join me with Jim Pulido every Tuesday morning at 8:34, right here. I had a great question that was asked by a listener not too long ago, just a few weeks ago, about backups. And the question was, well, I'm doing backups. I have a hard disk attached to my computer. Is that enough? And the answer to that is very direct and very quick. And the answer is no, that is not enough. So let's unwind this a little bit. Why do you do backups? Well, a lot of people do them because it just makes sense, right? If you accidentally delete a file, or I had one of the listeners just a month or two ago send me a whole bunch of CDs that they had burned years ago to do a backup, and she wanted me to be able to extract, hopefully, the information off of them. And with any luck, inside there, hidden away, were the answers to some questions that they had. In this particular case, it was trying to get into the data so that they had some financials and other things from years and years ago that they really, really needed. So that's a good reason to do a backup, isn't it? Now, in her case, she ran into a problem that has become all too common, which is she couldn't restore those files. And the reason she could not restore the backups was that she was using some Microsoft backup software that is no longer supported. So she was trying to do a whole bunch of different things. She hired different consultants to come in and help and charged her, of course, for everything. She figured, well, how about if I get an old computer? I'll install an old version of Windows on it. And then hopefully we can find a version of the Windows backup software from that era. And then we can read the disks. And they tried and tried and tried and couldn't get it to work. And I guess it went on for a few months. And then she finally sent me all of those disks. And I actually had to write a program to go in and do the extraction for her. So, there's a lot of stuff that you have to consider in backups. And one of them is obsolescence. Now, you can have obsolescence, for instance, on a DVD or a CD because they are only going to live for a certain period of time. A CD, you're lucky if you get 20 years out of it because of oxidation. Think of rust that you might have on your car or steel or other places. That's oxidation. And the aluminum in that CD, the substrate that's used to burn the CD, that also oxidizes. So when it oxidizes, now all those little teeny tiny holes, some of them get clogged up, and now they can't be read anymore, right? You start getting data errors. And if there's too many data errors, your checksums and other things aren't going to be able to resolve it for you. So that's one problem, right? Your media gets old. The other problem is your media might not be readable anymore. And man, have we seen that over the years. How do you make that work? What's the best way to make it so that you can read your media? Well, you know, I don't know. I've got some pretty old media around, and I've kept the readers in, I think, pretty much all cases. The only exception to that is a 9-track tape drive that I had from way back in the day. I haven't kept the reader because this thing was, 9-track tape drives are huge. So, yeah, that I don't have, but much else I do have. But even then, the media on tape only has a certain amount of life as well. So this kind of goes on and on when you're talking about backing up. Now, if you're backing up as a security measure, for instance, to help protect you against the results of ransomware, Well, now you got another consideration on top of all of the prior considerations. And that consideration has to do with you want your backup. You want it so you can restore it if they've encrypted your data, right? Encrypted your documents, your files, your pictures, and they say, hey, pay up, sucker, and they want some amount of money from you. The average cost to a bigger business is well over $1 million if it happens to you. And if you're a regular old home person, they're going to want at least $2,500 out of you. And even then, a large percentage of the time, almost half of the time, you'll never be able to get all of your data back. It's really that bad. So a lot of people say, well, I'm going to do a backup. So if my data is encrypted, they're not going to be able to come back to me and ask for money because I will just laugh in their general direction and I'll just restore from the backup. Well, here's your problem. If your backup media is on your computer or on your network, there could be problems. Here's the problem I'm talking about. When you have your data on your computer, in other words, you've got a USB drive that you bought, and they're cheap nowadays, and some of them work quite well, and you plug that into your computer, and you're using that to back up your computer, okay, great. You still have some problems, like, you know, what happens when that backup becomes obsolete because you can't get that software anymore. That might be a problem for 10 years down the road, right? Because you're probably overwriting your backups. You're not keeping multiple generations around. I get it. But what happens if that computer is taken over by the bad guys and those hosers have gotten in and have encrypted all of your files? What did we say is attached to your computer? That external USB drive. So now your backup drive also gets encrypted. Now, I spoke with a really bright guy who actually is a listener to the show, and he created a really cool mechanism for backup drives. And what it did is it automatically detached the drive from the computer in order to protect your data on the drive from ransomware. Now, that's kind of handy to detach it and then reattach it when it's time for the backup. But remember, you still have another set of problems. One is the ransomware might be running while you are attached, right? So that's a problem. And then another problem that a lot of people don't really think about is, okay, so let's say they did not encrypt your drive because you're fastidious. You take that drive, you detach it after you've done your backup, or maybe you're using this guy's invention, and the bad guys get onto your computer and you don't notice it. You plug in your drive, you do the backup. What's happened now? Well, that drive that you did the backup on now has a copy of your encrypted files. In other words, you can go ahead and restore from your backup, knock yourself out. But the files on the backup, even though that drive was not connected while you were backing up, or I should say wasn't connected while the bad guys were on, if you didn't notice the corruption, your backup is now corrupted. You see the problem here? So how do you solve all of this? Well, by the way, this also applies, I inferred this earlier, to using a network-attached storage for doing a backup. Because if your computer is mounting a drive, call it X drive, right? And that's on some sort of a file server, Active Directory server, whatever it might be, and your computer gets compromised, the bad guys are going to go laterally in your network. They're going to try and spread to other computers, and they're going to be able to encrypt your backup and potentially everything on your Active Directory server, everything on your file server that's sitting out there. So, man, backup, we did a deep dive, and that's what we're doing right now. But backup is far more complex than I think most people realize. And that gets to be a problem, no question about it. Hey, you can get all 10 of these major tips by going to craigpeterson.com/.
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15: Now, we're going to have to deal with passwords for the next few years, but that's it. In reality, passwords are going to be long gone. But until then, let's talk a little bit about passwords and then what's replacing passwords. It's already rolling out in a lot of websites and other places online. So from a password standpoint, you already know to use a password that's unique. You know to check it on haveibeenpwned.com. You know that when you're talking about passwords, you shouldn't be writing them down. You shouldn't be sharing them with people, saying them out loud, send them in text messages or emails, right? You know all of this stuff. And all of this stuff can be a serious problem because if you break any of those rules, people could get into your accounts. And obviously, that's not something you want to have happen. So what did they do to help protect you against, well, yourself in some cases, but, you know, bad guys who got a hold of your username and password through a compromised website that you used? Well, they came up with multi-factor authentication. As I have said for a long time, the best password, the best way to authenticate someone is for something to demand something that they know and something that they have. So something that they know is their username, it's their password. But what's the something that they have? Well, that's the multi-factor. That's the two-factor authentication. So what you have might be your smartphone. So a lot of places are still to this day, and this kind of bothers me, but what the heck, it's better than nothing, I guess. To this day, a lot of websites, your banks, etc., will send you a text message with a 6-digit code in it. Well, the reason I don't like that is it's sending it through the SMS network, the texting network that's out there, and your phone number basically can be stolen. And if your phone number is stolen and they try and authenticate you, and the message goes to them, they're into your account. You see the problem with using text messages? So what I do is I use 1Password again. And 1Password has a function that is the same or similar to Google Authenticator, not Microsoft Authenticator. Of course, Microsoft has to do everything differently just to mess up the IT world. It bothers me, as you can probably tell. But anyways, Google Authenticator, what it does is it allows you to have a challenge. So you open the app on your phone, you look at the code, and once you've looked at the code, what's next? Well, you type it in, right? And that code changes every 30 seconds. Now, in some cases, people would rather have a fob. That's one of those little things. You've probably seen them before. I remember getting my first little passcode fob probably 20-plus years ago. Long time ago. I think it was Chase Bank that had them at the time. But it has a number on it that changes again every 30 seconds. So it's very, very handy. That's something you have, something you know, of course, username and password. So that was the next move here. And as I said, a lot of websites, including banks, still haven't caught up to that, which is crazy. But anyways, be that as it may, we're going to have to worry about this for a long time. And again, that's why I like 1Password. It has so much of the stuff built right into it. Now, next is what's starting to roll out now. It's been rolling out for a year or so, but it's called passkeys. Microsoft, Apple, Google, and others are all working on this new technology. And passkeys are a lot more convenient, and they are more secure in some ways than logging in with a username and password. They're using public key cryptology, which is very, very good. So for instance, if you're a techie guy, you might use SSH in order to get to a remote machine, right? I've been using that since it came out on OpenBSD. And it's great, it's quite secure, and it can use and does use public key cryptology. So if I'm connecting to one of my client's computers, we use a pre-shared public key, although it doesn't have to be pre-shared, it's a public key, in order to connect to the remote side. You see that? Very nice, very handy to be able to use that sort of a key. So what is happening with passkeys is when you sign up for a passkey on a website, and if you use Google, you probably noticed the passkey thing if you ever log into Google. Your device needs to register with Google, for instance, in that case, or Apple or Microsoft. Apple's been using passkeys for a very long time. If you have an Apple device, you know, if you're trying to log into your Apple account, it's going to send a message to your Apple devices with either a code or a code and ask you, is this you signing in at this location? Of course, it gets location wrong a lot because, well, you know, these reverse lookups aren't as accurate as they probably should be. But that's what Apple's been doing for a very, very long time. Now, here's the advantage to this. If you are creating a passkey on your phone, let's say, whether it's an iPhone or Android or something else, what you can do at that point now is use the biometric features of the device so that when you're trying to log in, you have your phone and you're trying to log in somewhere. And what happens then? Well, let's say you do a thumbprint or facial recognition or whatever else, right? You could enter a PIN in. So we use Duo internally and Duo for our customers. You'll find them online at duo.com. And Duo provides a multi-factor authentication facility, a service that you can use. And it, again, Duo's been great. And I've been using it for a lot of years. Cisco just bought them recently. So it's a good thing, right? It's more of an integrated environment again, which is part of the reason I stick with Cisco and not the upper right-hand quadrant in the Gartner reports. So once your identity is confirmed, the device can send a signed challenge back to the website that you're trying to log into. And then the server then looks at the challenge response coming back from your device using the public key and authenticates you without you having to use a password. So you can see in the back end, it's kind of complex. But on your side, it is very simple. Now, if you're using Windows 11, as I said, if you're using Apple, you already have passkey support. Unfortunately, for Microsoft users, you're going to have to use the Microsoft Authenticator app because they have to be different, as I said. But that's available in Windows 11. Apple also has passkey support in iOS 16, macOS Ventura, the last major release. It's all in there. Google is expected to roll it out for Android and Chrome, kind of varying on the models because this has to do also, of course, with, remember, Google isn't selling you the phone. Someone else is. Someone else made the phone, unless you're using Google's own phone itself, okay? Most people aren't. So passkeys are more secure. The passwords, they are not susceptible to phishing attacks or password breaches. Passkeys are very convenient. Don't be afraid to use these things. You don't have to remember or type passwords. They're easier to manage because they can be stored in a central location, like in your password manager and a keychain. By the way, 1Password can also store your wonderful new passkeys. And they're more scalable. So there you go. That's the future. It's here today. Use passkeys if they're offered to you. They are much simpler than all of...
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15: 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Join me with Jim Pulido every Tuesday morning at 8:34, right here. Next up, we're going to talk about suspicious websites. Now, we've all seen them before, and it's not that this website might be a bad one. 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I'm sure you've come across that before. So if you want to go to my website, it'd be https://craigpeterson.com. And that tells the browser, hey, I want you to connect to a secure server at craigpeterson.com. Now, the word secure server, or the phrase, whatever you might want to call it, is a misnomer because it does not mean that the server you're connecting to is secure. Now, we've got to remember that. It doesn't mean that at all. You could use an encrypted connection to the worst website in the world. In fact, that's what bad guys do every single day of the week. So what are we talking about here? Well, HTTPS or SSL is a secure transport layer is what it's called. So the data that's coming to your computer from that server is encrypted between the server and your computer. And anything you type into that website, anything coming from your computer, likewise is encrypted between your computer and the server.
31: Now, when you think about it, you realize, hey, in reality, the server has to be able to read my responses, right? How does it do that unless it decrypts your responses? It does decrypt them. So once your data gets up to the website where you've put in your email address, your bank account number, and everything else, that data is decrypted so that the bank or wherever you've gone can process that data. So step one with when it comes to these websites is, okay, you do want to connect to a secure server. It drives me crazy. Because people don't really understand what that is. So, for instance, right now, if you go to craigpeterson.com on your phone, on your desktop, you'll notice there's a little lock icon. Now, I'm running Google Chrome here right now because that's what most people tend to use. And it is right there to the left of craigpeterson.com. It's got a little lock, a little gray lock. So if I click on that, it's saying, okay, craigpeterson.com, connection is secure. I love that wording, which means that everything is private. It's encrypted when it's sent to the server. They're not calling it a secure server. They're calling it secure connection, right? So now the next thing down is it's got sound, right? And cookies and site data. It's telling you when you click on that, do you want them to be able to do third cookies? I have it turned off. Do you want to manage cookies and site data? And it's showing one site's allowed. And then if you go down further into the site settings, now you can see all of the privacy and security settings that Google Chrome has for you for the website. Now, in my case here for craigpeterson.com, location, it says ask. In other words, if my website wants to know where you are located, you're going to have a pop-up. Camera, basically everything, right? And by default, I have pop-ups and redirects blocked. I've got intrusive ads blocked. And I've got sound allowed. Let's see what else I have. Oh, insecure content I have blocked as well. So all of those things are blocked right here on my website. When you go there. So again, if you click on the lock, what you're looking for is that little message that says the connection is secure. You can dig down into it further. So if you click on that, it says certificate is valid. And it's saying the show certificate is issued by Cloudflare. And Cloudflare is who I'm using to help prevent denial of service attacks against my website, as well as to provide some more caching layers. So when I click on the more information, it says it's issued to craigpeterson.com via Cloudflare and gives you all of the information. It says it's issued on Wednesday, December 21st, 2022, and it expires on Friday, December 22nd, 2022. Three, and it's got all kinds of other stuff. You can dig deep into the details if you wanted to and export them. But what you're looking for is that lock up in the URL bar, up in the website. So what does that mean? It means the data between you and the remote side is considered to be secure. It's able to set up a secure connection between those two. And I've had quite a few people ask me about quantum computing. In fact, one of the radio stations I'm on, the board op, the producer, he's actually a producer, asked me about that, saying, quantum computer is going to be able to break all of this encryption? And the answer is yes and no, but we're not going to get into that right now. We'll have to put that down a topic for another day. So if you are going to craigpeterson.com, bbc.com, you name it out there, right? If you are concerned about who they are and you click on that padlock icon and you go down to the connection is secure
15: and look at the certificate, a bigger organization. So let me just go to a bigger organization right now on my web browser, because I'm using Cloudflare's default, okay, certificate and everything else. So if I go to bbc.com and I click on it and it says connection is secure, I click on that and it says certificate is valid, and I click on that. Now you'll see the organization name. It is the British Broadcasting Corporation. That's how you check to make sure you really are talking to the server you want to talk to, because it's easy to generate a certificate nowadays. It used to be difficult, used to be really expensive. Now it's not that difficult and it's not really expensive, okay? But right there, I'm looking at it right now, British Broadcasting Corporation. And I got that from clicking on the lock in the URL bar and then clicking on connection is secure and then certificate. And now I can

0: that. And I say, certificate. Oh, it says right at the bottom, certificate is valid, issued to the Toronto Dominion Bank. Okay. And there you go. So that's how you check if you're the website you're going to for somebody that you care a lot about, like your bank, is actually secure. So important. And you want to stick to reputable sites when you're going online, you know, if you're shopping. That's always an issue for me too, because I would rather deal with a small mom and pop shop that isn't paying the Amazon taxes, right? Where Amazon's hosting everything. And don't get me wrong, Amazon's convenient as can be, but in reality, they take a lot of money to do the warehousing for these third parties, to sell it, right? They a lot of the money goes away. So I'd rather deal with a little guy. But how do I know if the little guy is legit? That is a much bigger problem than we can really give you a cut and dry solution to. But if it's a local retailer that you know, you can check to see if they've got a website that you can go to. There are some tools to check the ratings on websites. Of course, as always, the Better Business Bureau. I don't subscribe to them. I had a couple of run-ins with them many, many, many years ago. Anyways, and it had nothing to do with complaints filed, okay, against me or anything. It had to do with the way that they were pushing their services, quote unquote. But it's a place that you can look. So you've got to look. If you're not going to stick with the big guys, you know, the Walmarts and Amazons and Targets of the world, then you really need to spend a little time doing your homework and help out the little guy when you're buying stuff, whether it's gifts or things for the office. And yeah, it gets pretty difficult. All right, so I've got a lot more information in the newsletter. You can sign up at craigpeterson.com/subscribe. You'll get it every week. It's also up on the website. So keeping your digital footprint in check. Remember, I said there were 10, and we don't have time to go through them all right now. Avoid using public Wi-Fi for sensitive activities. You've got to be careful. And you might connect to some place, you know, you're at the coffee shop, and, oh, there you go, I see it's Xfinity, so I'm going to connect to that, and it might not be them, okay? So be very cautious. And if you are forced to use a public Wi-Fi, do make sure that little lock is on your top of your web browser so that you know you are talking securely over the Wi-Fi, whatever it might be. Email attachments, email, backing up, we already talked about strong, unique passwords and updates. Oh my gosh, keep everything up to date, would you? That's so big. All right, hey, thanks for joining, and make sure you are...
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0: has been downgraded from hurricane to tropical storm. I'm Ann Carrick, Fox News. Even with the downgrade, Hawaii is not yet out of the woods. Fox Weather's Katie Byrne reports from Honolulu.
1: We've already seen significant impacts over on the Big Island, and in fact, there are search and rescue teams underway right now because of two homes, at least, that have been swept away because of a ton of rain. 3 feet of rain was recorded in one spot right outside of Hilo. We also know officials have confirmed one person has died in a storm-related car accident over on that island as well. Roughly 70% of customers on the Big Island don't have power right now. More than 100,000 without power across the entire state. Officials are also warning about how strong these winds will be. Not only could we see flooding, but we could see these winds pick up debris and send them flying.
0: Hawaii Governor Josh Green already declaring a state of emergency. Dozens of National Guard members reportedly standing by for deployment. One person is confirmed dead from the storm, several areas getting more than 2 feet of rain. At least 6 people killed and several others missing due to flooding in Indiana, and more rain is expected. Fox Weather's Adam Klotz has that update.
2: Some of these communities, a foot of total rainfall, still could see a little bit of rain. The ground is saturated, right? So additional rain could cause a problem. But those really big, heavy rains, hopefully those are winding down at this point. We saw plenty of rivers get up near major flood stage or moderate flood stages. They peaked, they crested, and now we're just going to kind of watch those move on downstream. Still at least some risk of some rain moving across the state of Indiana, but nothing like the last 4 or 5 days. There are still flood watches, flash flood warnings out there across central Indiana. And then most of the heavier rains actually going to move more towards the Appalachian Mountains here for your day today.
0: Hundreds of people have evacuated from their homes. FEMA approved an emergency declaration for Indiana to provide federal disaster assistance. 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
0: A 60-day ceasefire agreement between the U.S. and Iran is set to expire tomorrow with no peace deal in place. Fox's Trey Yingst reports from Tel Aviv, Israel.
15: Reports indicate very little progress on a diplomatic solution to reopen the Strait of Hormuz and address Iran's nuclear ambitions. This weekend, Iran continued attacks in the strait. On Saturday, a bulk carrier reported being hit by an unknown projectile. A day prior, an Emirati oil vessel was also targeted. With a focus on Iran, we're also tracking the latest developments between Israel and Iran-backed Hezbollah in Lebanon. Hezbollah violated the ceasefire over the weekend, wounding 3 Israeli soldiers. This prompted Israel to launch a new round of airstrikes against targets in southern Lebanon.
0: President Trump suggested he would make the Strait of Hormuz a U.S. territory following the conflict with Iran. Iran has claimed it alone maintains and controls the waterway. President Trump announced Friday U.S. violent crime saw its largest one-year decline in decades, with murders down. Fox's Alex Hogan reports with more details.
16: According to the FBI, violent crime in 2025 plummeted to its biggest one-year drop on record. President Trump is in Bedminster, New Jersey this weekend at his golf course, although he started the weekend pointing to these new numbers.
17: We achieved the single largest reduction in violent crime in American history.
16: President Trump praising law enforcement at the Nassau County Police Academy Friday. While joined by Attorney General Todd Blanch and FBI Director Kash Patel, Trump also took aim at Democrats.
17: We call them Democrats now because their policies are so dumb. Fighting to defund the police.
16: According to the FBI, from 2024 to 2025, violent crime decreased by about 9%. Homicides decreased by 18%, dropping to a 20-year low.
0: Homeland Security Secretary Mark Wayne Mullen.
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11: Welcome into The Legal Exchange with Todd Lutsky. I'm Susan Powers, a financial advisor with the Armstrong Advisory Group, and I'm joined by Todd Lutsky, a partner with the law firm of Cushing & Dolan with a master's in taxation. Welcome, Todd. How are you today?
13: I am never better, and you?
11: I'm great, thank you. What do you have for us this week?
13: A couple of things. We've got a California appellate court case dealing with people getting divorced, and you can't imagine how this works, but you want to make sure that you do things when you get divorced because you could die during the divorce.
11: Oh, yeah. We've seen that happen in time.
13: And that's really what happened here. They had a revocable trust, and she tried to revoke the trust while they were going through the divorce, and then she died during the divorce.
11: Mm.
13: So is it good that she revoked the trust or not, and did she revoke the trust
11: prior
13: to the divorce? So we'll talk about that, and then we'll talk about some things you should always think about when you're doing your planning for just regular planning, never mind divorce. Then we head over to Texas, and Susan, this is a case that I could not resist taking because it deals with the same saying that we talk about over and over, and that is never give away your real estate. In this case, she gave away her real estate to her in-laws. And then, of course, divorce came. This is never good, right? We'll explain the whole fact pattern. But, folks, the whole point here is, well, you know, why are we giving away property? Never mind that. Why are we giving it up a generation? There's just this case is just fraught with problems. But we've got solutions, right? And again, folks, planning in advance is always good. But sometimes things happen and you either haven't planned and you might be heading into like a nursing home. So there's last minute Medicaid eligibility guide that we're giving away this month. And it helps us for people that either maybe have planned and put some stuff in trusts. But inevitably, there's always going to be a portion of assets that are not in trust. But if you haven't planned, then there's a whole lot of assets that are at risk. Either way, if you find yourself entering a nursing home and you need to get this guide so as not to write the check, it will find out, it will tell you what to do with countable, non-countable assets. 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And you can always go to Cushing Dolan PC at our Instagram page. Where are we going? California.
11: Divorce.
13: Yeah, let's talk about this. So Gary and Linda, they're married in 1971. And they create a revocable joint trust. Now, this is a community property state in in California. Mm-hmm. Not sure it makes that big of a difference here. Community property state, and they create this revocable trust in 2002.
18: Okay.
13: Both of them are trustees, which is normal, and they each have the individual power to revoke the trust by delivering a written notice to the other trustee.
18: Okay.
13: Oh, seems fine. Those are all good things so far. Of course, 2019 comes along and Linda files for dissolution of the marriage. Well, she also, when that happens, you get this automatic transfer restriction order. Automatically applies. You cannot transfer any property once you file for divorce without written consent of the other party.
18: Right.
13: That makes sense. We've got to gather the assets and find out.
18: Can't be hiding things.
13: Who's going to do what? So Linda decided to give written notice to Gary to revoke the trust. Okay. Gary acknowledges receipt of the notice. However, the notice is never filed with any court. So Gary's attorney objects to the validity of the revocation because it was not filed with the court. Linda's attorney said, well, you can do this because it doesn't have to be filed with the court. It just said that you had to give notice to the other side. So there should be no problem here.
18: Mm-hmm.
13: And Gary ended up not challenging the revocation. Okay, sounds like it's revoked. Linda dies in 2024.
18: Mm-hmm.
13: Not helpful because she's not done being divorced.
18: Oh, they're still in the midst of it.
13: And so the marital dissolution is dismissed.
18: Mm-hmm.
13: Mm. Gary then decides to file for a petition to claim that the revocation was in fact invalid. And now he's the sole trustee and probably in control of all the assets in the trust.
18: Mm.
13: Not half. So Linda's daughter, Julie, who was the trustee of Linda's trust, the successor, trustee in Linda's trust, objected. And the probate court denied Gary's petition.
18: Mm-hmm.
13: Good.
18: Yeah.
13: Gary's interest in the trust, the court said, was not affected by the revocation. And Linda did comply with the trust requirements for the revocation. And she never transferred any assets to violate the ATRO order. Okay. So far, so good. Gary appeals. And the appellate court affirmed. Basically saying that, too bad, Gary, she didn't transfer anything, and she didn't transfer any assets, didn't dispose of any assets, she just revoked the trust, and she did it right.
18: And he didn't contest it when she initially did it.
13: Yeah. So I think they got the answer right.
18: Yeah.
13: But there's so much to learn here.
18: If you're going to revoke a trust, don't you have to take everything out?
13: No.
18: No?
13: No.
18: No?
13: No, you don't have to right away in case... Plus, you can't because there's a transfer restriction order. So, it just sits there and waits until...
18: And then it would be dissolved after.
13: Then it would be, distributed out accordingly as if it doesn't... You know, where it goes upon termination, right? Just because it's terminated, it is always time for it to come out.
18: Right.
13: But there's language that says, you know, upon termination, where it goes. So, here, the revocable trust planning, by the way, was good, right? I mean, at the end of the day, they were both in charge. They were a married couple. They kept control of their assets. It would have avoided probate. It would have provided them bloodline plan for their, you know, for their children. It reduced estate taxes. Could have provided divorce protection for their kids. I mean, it did what it was supposed to do.
18: Sure.
13: And so, we're not knocking that. It's just that here... Why is it so important during the divorce, right, to do things? So by revoking the trust, whether it's in the community property or state or not, it appears that half of those assets now don't belong to the spouse.
18: Mm-hmm.
13: Now, I'm not sure if she was ever able to prepare a new will directing where those assets actually go, but it is something to consider when you're going through a divorce.
18: Because you can change that through your will, right?
13: Right.
18: Yeah.
13: So otherwise, since she, you know, she died while still married, the spouse may have had some spousal rights.
18: Mm-hmm.
13: So I'm glad she was able to, you know, change or at least revoke the trust. The other thing you might want to think about is why not change all the designated beneficiaries on your IRA, on your life insurance, right? You don't require a spousal consent on those. You can leave those to anybody you want.
18: Mm-hmm.
13: So change those. In case you die, at least now the designated beneficiary will get what you want them to get, and have these assets not go to your spouse who could remarry and spend them wherever.
18: And you recommend doing that, like once you file, update those beneficiaries?
13: Yeah, you know, I don't go through this a lot, but I'm going to definitely.
18: I have one right now that's going through it, and they haven't updated anything yet.
13: I mean, I always want to check with the divorce lawyer because sure. I don't believe that you're violating the automatic transfer restriction order, restraining order. Mm-hmm. On you can't transfer anything because you didn't transfer it.
18: Right.
13: You just changed where it will go when you die, mm-hmm. but you didn't actually transfer it.
18: Right.
13: You still own your IRA. You still own that yeah. life insurance policy. You still own that house. But, you know, why not, you know, change those estate planning documents mm-hmm. if you can? Yeah. So I think, yes, I think when you're going through a divorce, the goal is to make sure you can keep, you know, it. What you don't know what assets are actually going to be yours until mm-hmm. the divorce is final. Right. I get that. But at least whatever assets are yours should have a direction.
18: Where you want to go.
13: Where you want them to go, right? Yeah. So even if you just did a new will saying whatever I end up owning on the date of my death goes where I want it to go.
18: Yeah.
13: So interesting case, I thought, that, you know, be careful when you're going through divorces. As is, you need to be careful when you're entering a nursing home. Mm-hmm. Folks, when you're entering a nursing home, they're going to tell you everything's accountable and you have to just write a big check.
18: Giant checks.
13: Maybe not. 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
1: Hi, this is Chuck and Mike from the Armstrong Advisory Group. We have a guide available this month titled Navigating Retirement Housing Choices. Mike, when we look at the considerations for people in their housing and retirement, one that comes up are these continuing care retirement communities, CCRCs, or age-in-place communities, as they're known. How does someone make a decision about looking at one of those?
19: Well, I think the first, obviously you have to sort out your priorities, but the first thing is to think long-term about this. And what people sometimes overlook with these places is that term continuing care means that they adapt to your needs over time, but they do not just allow anyone in. In a lot of cases, they will have cognitive and physical tests that you need to pass in order to be accepted into these communities that then will provide all sorts of care later in life. And so I think early on is always better if you're considering that sort of thing.
1: The financial aspect of these also has a number of considerations as well in terms of what's actually affordable given your particular budget and liquidity.
19: Do I need a buy-in? Am I going to rent a place? What are my options for later in life? And then all sorts of tax considerations. Hey, I really want an income tax-free state. Well, is that worth it if I'm going to be paying more in property taxes given the composition of my assets and income? All of these really important considerations.
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1: And we are now joined by the one and only Todd Lutsky from the law firm of Cushing and Dolan. We call the segment Ask Todd because you get to ask Todd your estate planning questions, and he answers them live on air. Question and answer. 888-205-2263 is the number. We can usually get through two or three of your calls, so make sure you get calling early and often to get in line so that you can chat with Todd about your estate planning questions. 888-205-2263. That is the number to call. Again, it is 888-205-2263. Mr. Lutsky, how you doing?
21: I am never better. How you doing?
1: I'm good.
21: That's good, for a change.
1: I got a buddy of mine. He's trying to mate a male deer with a female cheetah.
21: Yeah.
1: Just wants to make a quick buck.
21: Yeah, that's good. Yeah.
1: But we'll see how it goes. Todd, I want to talk to you a little bit about last-minute planning for nursing home stays. Obviously, in a perfect world, people do their estate planning in advance, and everything works smoothly. Sometimes, for one reason or another, it's not able to, you know, get it across the finish line, and so you end up with a situation where assets are not protected in advance of a nursing home stay.
21: Right.
1: What tools are available to folks if they fall into that situation?
21: That's a great question, Chuck, and I'm just going to refine it a little to say, guess what? People that even do planning and everything goes well, there's always something that is not in the trust protected, because
1: sure,
21: it can't be, like an IRA or a 401k or
1: sure,
21: or money we'd like to just leave outside the trust. So the good news is that this question applies not only to people who have planned, but also to people who have not planned. So it's both. And so, unfortunately, the people who have not planned have a lot more exposed than the people who do plan. So let's just start with that backdrop. That said, yes, when you enter the nursing home, inevitably, they're going to simply tell you, you got to pay. You're not eligible. You have assets. You have too much. You can't apply. Not always the case. In fact, the guide we're giving away this month, same idea. It lays out things that help you understand what is accountable and non-countable assets. So it's not even so much that it's last minute planning. It's last minute understanding of what you can do and what you can't do. So,
1: okay.
21: So I would say, you know, one of the first thing you need to do is contact a lawyer, because you're not going to know these little nuggets that I'm telling you now. Like your home, for example, it's just a function of the fact pattern you're dealing with. Are you married? Are you single? Do you have a primary residence? Yes. Okay. If you're married and your healthy spouse is living there, your house is non-countable. But you need to know that, right? If someone doesn't tell you that, you're not going to know it. And not only is it non-countable, it's non-lienable. It doesn't matter the value. It's 100% off the table. Nice. But if you're single, it can be off the table, meaning if it's less than, I think it's going to be $1 million in value come 2027. It might be a little more than $1 million now, but the new BBBA is changing that effective 2027. Call it $1 million. Well, if it's over $1 million and you're single, it's a hard stop. I got a countable asset. But if it's under $1 million and you check a little box when you're applying for the nursing home to say, I intend to return home, again, who would think that checking a box is so important on the application? But if you check that box, I intend to return home, it's worth less than $1 million and I'm single, now it's non-countable, but it's lienable. So they're going to make you put a lien on it, meaning you can get on the Medicaid rate, which is what we care about, because I don't have any other assets. I want to pay less. And so the lien will be less, but there will be a lien, but at least you get on Medicaid. And folks, that's just one asset. There's all kinds of other assets we need to address, but I obviously can't do it all in one segment. But folks, this is the idea. It's factually driven, and the type of assets you have are the tools, if you will, Chuck, that allow us to make these decisions.
1: 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That number again is 888-205-2263. Quick break coming up here, but we're going to get right to your questions when we return. That number is 888-205-2263. Again, that number is 888-205-2263.
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2: 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And today we're talking about techniques that can help protect your assets from long-term care expenses last minute. Todd, is the healthy spouse allowed to keep anything when the sick spouse enters a nursing home? And what happens if the sick spouse has the majority of the income?
21: Great question, because when you're talking about applying for Medicaid last minute, or when someone enters a nursing home and you want to do this last minute, they're going to look at both assets and income, right? So from an asset standpoint, as a married couple, they do allow you to keep approximately $148,000. That piece is indexed for inflation or changes every year. 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By the way, if you're single, you only get to keep $2,000 in assets. From an income perspective, the good news is that the healthy spouse can keep all of the healthy spouse's income, Social Security, pension, you name it. And so it does not matter how much income the healthy spouse has, but they are entitled to at least a minimum monthly maintenance needs allowance, but no maximum.
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1: Alrighty, let's get right to your questions with Todd. First up, we've got Michael in Dennis. Michael, what's your question for Todd Lutsky?
5: So I'm considering an irrevocable trust for my house for Medicare purposes. But my issue is, right now I'm 67, my wife's 65. We have an IRA that we withdraw from all the time. But if I run out of money, I want to be able to use to downsize my house and use some of that for living expenses. If I put my house into an irrevocable trust, would I be able to do that in the future?
21: So I just want to make sure I understood part of the question. You said you might want to be able to downsize, meaning sell the house, buy something smaller, and then have money left over in the trust. Was that the question?
5: Yes, and be able to use that money in the trust just for living expenses.
21: So the quick answer is, yes, you could put your house in the trust. Yes, you can sell your house anytime you want to sell it. You're directing the sale because you're the donor. You and your wife are the donors of the trust, and you can direct that sale. And the money would then, the trust would sell it, and the money would go in the trust. The other thing that's important to note is the trust is a grantor trust for income tax purposes. So you will still get your, in this case, you're married, your $500,000 capital gains exclusion. So that means the first $500,000 of gain on the sale of your house will be income tax free, federal and state. So that's helpful. And of course, now you can then use the money that's in the trust. So let's say we sell for $1 million and we buy for $500,000. So now $500,000 goes out and a new house comes in for $500,000. And I got $500,000 sitting in the brokerage account. Now in that brokerage account, you'll be able to invest the money any way you like, and you'll be able to take the income from that money to live on. So I don't know if that's going to be enough to supplement your additional income, meaning you're probably going to have, let's say you have a bank account outside the trust. The bank account outside the trust is probably receiving Social Security, maybe pension money. You might have you did say you have an IRA, so the IRA is outside the trust. That's also receiving your required minimum distributions flowing into that bank account. And then the interest and dividends from your $500,000 of investments are also flowing into that account. So hopefully all of that is allowed for you to live comfortably. That is using it for your living expenses. And I think if you need more money than that, you know, my thought would always be, well, you know, I want to tap my IRA, because IRA money, while I cannot protect it from the nursing home in advance, that's one reason to spend it. The other reason to spend it when I need extra money, take it from there, is because the Secure Act says if I work hard to save it for my kids, let's say, well, they're going to have to take it out over 10 years. If they take it out over 10 years, the amount coming out could be significantly higher than what you take out. And if they're working, let's say they're earning $100,000 a year, it's going to push them into a much higher income tax bracket than perhaps you are by sort of bleeding it down while you're in retirement. So, yeah, I think you've got tons of flexibility with this trust and can, in fact, use these dollars to live on. So hopefully that was helpful. And folks, that's why we do the planning and take things off the table. But for folks that enter a nursing home, again, whether you've done this planning or not, there's going to be assets outside the trust. Like here, it would have been the IRA. For people who haven't done the planning, this guide is important as well because, well, let's face it, there's a lot more outside the trust. There's a lot more at risk, I should say. So don't just write the check. Get the guide. Learn what you can do last minute for certain assets. And again, they're treated differently for married couples versus single people, like a house, like a rental property, or a vacation home. What about 401ks or IRAs? How are they treated? What about life insurance? Folks, each item, believe it or not, can be treated differently. Some are countable, some are not. Don't write the check. 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
1: Todd, when it comes to retirement accounts, I know you had touched on those briefly and protecting retirement accounts and the challenges associated with that in the previous segment. What really are the available options for people, and what are the pros and cons of those different options?
21: For the retirement account.
1: Specifically retirement accounts.
21: Yeah, you would ask me the tough question. You always do.
1: Those I do. I try to, yeah.
21: So retirement accounts are, in fact, one item that we cannot transfer to a trust while we are alive, okay? Because if we want to put it in the trust, like the trust we described for the caller, was it would be a taxable event. So that's the first problem you have, is that you'd have to pull the money out of the IRA and retitle it to the name of the trust under a new ID number. And by pulling the money out of the IRA, you're going to have a huge, you know, taxable event. So we're not going to do that. It's going to stay where it is. Now, that said, if you're doing planning, and I don't know if we're talking about last minute here or planning in advance, but
1: sure.
21: But if it's last minute, what can I do with it? Well, you know, if you're married, and the person who's going in the nursing home doesn't own the IRA, but the community spouse owns the IRA, well, that's better, because at least at that point, if the amount in the IRA exceeds your $150,000, give or take, as to the amount the community spouse is allowed to keep, I say give or take because it goes up every year, well, then I'm going to have to do something with that excess. They call that an excess resource. They call that money over and above the amount you're allowed to keep. I have to convert that thing to an annuity. I mean, by converting it to an annuity, I'm converting it from an asset to an income stream. And if it's now converted to income, it's no longer going to put me over assets. But if it's in the IRA, I'm okay with it, because I can have it converted to an annuity inside the IRA, take out, you know, of course, it has to pay out this. An annuity is going to pay back the money to you over a period of time not to exceed your life expectancy. So if I took it out over, let's say, 10 years, I'm going to get these distributions that have to come out of the IRA. Sometimes they could be more than my minimum distribution, causing, you know, more income tax. But there's also the ability, at least once every year, if you took it out maybe one time a year, one payment, you can roll it back into the trust, into the IRA, to avoid that tax. But if not, you are taking it out slowly, but at least you're eligible for Medicaid. So you can protect that IRA money. For the person who is sick, if they have the IRA, it can still be protected through the purchase of an annuity, but the downside is you are going to have to take it out of the sick spouse's IRA, pay the income tax, and then transfer it to the healthy spouse, which is permissible under the rules, and then have the healthy spouse buy this annuity for the healthy spouse. So you can do it, but you always want to run the tax numbers. Like, if the sick spouse is really sick, and I'm going to incur, you know, hundreds of thousands of dollars in income tax to make this move, I might decide to pay privately a little bit and wait, because I'd hate to pay a huge income tax and then have the sick spouse die right away. That's a huge problem. So there's a lot. You bring up the tough asset, Chuck, but there's a lot to think about when you're dealing with an IRA. But things still can be done last minute.
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1: Hi, this is Chuck and Mike from the Armstrong Advisory Group. We have a guide available this month titled Navigating Retirement Housing Choices. Mike, when we look at the considerations for people in their housing and retirement, one that comes up are these continuing care retirement communities, CCRCs, or age-in-place communities, as they're known. How does someone make a decision about looking at one of those?
19: Well, I think the first, obviously you have to sort out your priorities, but the first thing is to think long-term about this. And what people sometimes overlook with these places is that term continuing care means that they adapt to your needs over time, but they do not just allow anyone in. In a lot of cases, they will have cognitive and physical tests that you need to pass in order to be accepted into these communities that then will provide all sorts of care later in life. And so I think early on is always better if you're considering that sort of thing.
1: The financial aspect of these also has a number of considerations as well in terms of what's actually affordable given your particular budget and liquidity.
19: Do I need a buy-in? Am I going to rent a place? What are my options for later in life? And then all sorts of tax considerations. Hey, I really want an income tax-free estate. Well, is that worth it if I'm going to be paying more in property taxes given the composition of my assets and income? All of these really important considerations.
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6: 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I'm Susan Powers, a financial advisor with the Armstrong Advisory Group. And I'm joined by Todd Lutsky, a partner with the law firm of Cushing & Dolan with a master's in taxation. So, Todd, your guide this month is all about last-minute Medicaid eligibility. And you go through an example of a married couple, and you kind of have their list of assets. And the list of assets is extensive, and they have $2.5 million in assets in this scenario, right?
21: Yeah.
6: So I want to go through the different kind of assets they have and the different steps you take to position them to make them eligible for Medicaid.
21: Right.
6: So let's start with real estate. What do you do with their real estate?
21: Are we talking, and I think we probably need to break.
6: Their primary residence. Yeah,
21: so there's different kinds of real estate. So let's talk about the primary residence. So the primary residence, and by the way, this is a married couple, so let's be clear.
6: Yeah.
21: So a married couple, they have a home. Is the home by itself a countable asset? Because remember, just so you understand, if you're married, you're not allowed to have more than about, just call it about $150,000. It's a little more than that now. About $150,000 of money.
6: Yep.
21: And the sixth spouse is allowed to have $2,000. Mm-hmm. So these are limits, right? You're saying, well, geez, Todd, you got a house worth, you know, $1 million. I don't even know what's a house worth in this case.
6: The house is worth $1.2
21: million. A $1.2 million home. So, geez, Todd, that's way over $150,000.
6: Mm-hmm.
21: Yeah, but it's a different kind of asset. And that's my point in understanding and getting this guide for you. This is the home. The home special. The home, there's a regulation that says in Massachusetts, if it's located in Massachusetts and the spouse is living there as their primary residence.
6: The sixth spouse?
21: No.
6: Or the healthy spouse.
21: The healthy spouse is living there. The sixth spouse has moved into the nursing home.
6: Yeah.
21: So if located in Massachusetts and the spouse is living there as their primary residence, then this house is non-countable. There's very few non-countable assets. This is one of them.
6: Mm-hmm.
21: Outright, hard stop, non-countable. Doesn't matter how much it's worth.
6: Yep.
21: And not only is it non-countable, it's non-lienable.
18: So different than the single mom.
21: Right.
18: In our last case.
21: Different. Non-lienable. And the next thing you're going to think about is, okay, so this isn't going to prevent the sixth spouse from becoming eligible for Medicaid.
18: Mm-hmm.
21: Correct. Well, what else would I do with it? Well, it's probably owned jointly.
18: Yes.
21: Most people own their homes mm-hmm. as a married couple jointly. I don't want to leave it that way.
18: Right.
21: I want the sixth spouse to transfer his half interest to her, the healthy spouse, in this example. Can we do that? I heard transfers are penalties, disqualifying transfers, not between spouses.
18: Mm-hmm.
21: So there's another regulation that says transfers between spouses is permissible. So this allows the house to be transferred without creating a five-year waiting period. And the last, and you want to do that just in case the healthy spouse dies first, and then the house would go immediately to the joint owner who's the sixth spouse. We don't mm-hmm. want that. So this is why we transfer it. And just in case you have lost capacity, sixth spouse,
18: yep.
21: hopefully you have a power of attorney in place. Generally, the power of attorney can sign for the sixth spouse, mm-hmm. transferring the real estate. And like magic, we've saved a house, prevented a lien, and put it all in her name.
18: What if they have a mortgage on it?
21: Well, if they have a mortgage on it, that would be a way to take care of some of the money that we have yep. kicking around.
18: Okay.
21: If we have more than $150,000, that's mm-hmm. over the money limit, how can we spend the money limit down? We can take that money and pay a mortgage. That's not a gift. That is a payment.
18: Yep.
21: So we can spend money down that way.
18: Okay.
21: And so, folks, these are just two examples so far of things we can do last minute to save, in this case, a house. And we talked a little bit about some money, Susan.
18: Mm-hmm.
21: And these are just ways to do it. This guide, Last Minute Medicaid Eligibility, gives you a, as you said, a $2 million-plus case. Not just anybody
18: right.
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18: So we're trying to shrink that bucket of money that's over the asset limit for the healthy spouse. Is there anything else you can use your liquid assets for?
21: So, yes. I mean, one of the things, if we're done with the house anyway, you know, you're kind of thinking about, and there are other kinds of real estate that we can talk about too, but let's talk about some money. Remember, give or take $150,000 and $2,000.
18: Mm-hmm.
21: This is what the healthy spouse and the sixth spouse are allowed to keep. Well, if we've got more than that, what do we do? Well, one thing you can do is spend down. Now, I'm going to comment on the spend down a little bit, because when there's a healthy spouse, I don't want to spend too much, because
18: mm-hmm.
21: the healthy spouse can keep all the money, and we'll show you how. So with healthy spouse situation, these spend down ideas are less important.
18: Okay.
21: Because again, I want the money as much as possible to be available for the healthy spouse to live her life.
18: Mm-hmm.
21: However, if you're single, spend down makes sense. Like on what? And that's this next example. Well, maybe at this point I would prepay my funeral.
18: Sure.
21: Right? Again, if I'm married, I'm probably not going to do this. But if I'm single, yeah, I don't want my kids to have to pay for the funeral.
18: Mm-hmm.
21: And by the way, this prepaying, you go into a funeral home, or your children do, and they get what is called a funeral contract.
18: Okay.
21: It's an irrevocable contract, and it basically lays out all the things you want: the casket, the flowers, the, you know, after the reception, everything you want. It gets a price at the bottom.
18: Mm-hmm.
21: Write a check to the funeral home. Again, not a transfer, not a disqualifying transfer, but a payment for services to be rendered.
18: Yep.
21: So therefore, not a disqualifying transfer and a valid way of spending down the money. Otherwise, there's not a lot of ways other than paying down debt and paying this funeral contract. There's not a ton of ways to spend money. Otherwise, it looks like a gift.
18: And what do you do with everything that's left? The anything that's liquid left if we're not able to spend down even more so?
21: So if you get...

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5: Getting weaker a bit, I'm Paul Stevens, Fox News. Lala now downgraded back to a tropical storm, but Hawaii is still being blasted by strong winds and heavy rain. Fox Weather's hurricane specialist, Brian Norcross.
6: Finally, Lala is letting up on the big island of Hawaii that's out here well south of Honolulu, although they are going to get strong winds today. The track just missed the bottom of the big island. 70-mile-an-hour winds now, anything less than 75, it's a tropical storm, not a hurricane anymore. And the threat is up here in Maui and Molokai and in Lanai. That's where it is now. Moving toward Honolulu later in the day. Heavy rain on Maui and Molokai and more to come. And then Oahu is next in line. But the storm will be weakening some by the time it gets there.
5: And at least one person has been killed so far. Almost 70% of the Big Island has reportedly lost power because of those strong winds. Heavy rain triggering massive flooding in India. Indiana, where at least six people have been killed, several others missing. Fox Weather's

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1: Hello, America. Welcome to the Glenn Beck Program. Well, the results are in Minnesota, or I'm sorry, Michigan. And if you haven't heard yet, New York Times called it for El Said, but it was 14,000 votes away. That's not a landslide. And that doesn't bode well, in my opinion. It doesn't bode well. There's got to be, out of 426,000 people that voted for Haley, how many of those will not vote for Said? How many of those were saying, no, not that guy, not that guy? Don't know. I don't know. But I do know that, you know, the average guy who was building cars in Detroit or is building cars in Detroit, the average blue-collar worker is not going to go with the, you know, the Islamist, socialist, highfalutin, you know, Rhodes scholar. It just doesn't seem like a match to me. And I think there's enough people that know what socialist is. They know what the Red-Green Alliance is. And they're starting to wake up in the Democratic Party, and they don't want anything to do with it. So we'll see what this means. I have Delano Squires on. He's great. He's with the Heritage Foundation. He is now the Center for Human Flourishing director. He's written a book called The Vanishing Black Family. And I really want to get his read on what happened. And then I think he is, you know, his book is, you know, The Vanishing Black Family. It's what happened. How did this happen? Especially since 1960. If you know the stats, and he'll go through them, of 1960, the black family was healthier than the white family. What happened? He's on it. We're going to talk to him in 60 seconds. You've been hearing about the struggles with the country's housing market for a couple of years now. Higher mortgage rates have led to stagnation, and home sellers and buyers are sitting on the sideline. Well, the Fed has dropped the rates, but it really hasn't solved the issue home buyers and sellers are facing. 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Delano, welcome, my man. How are you?
2: Good to see you, Glenn. Good to hear from you.
1: Yeah, it's good to have you. I'm glad you're in our studios in Dallas. I'm sorry I wasn't there to greet you myself, but it's good to have you on the program. Tell me what your thoughts are on what happened with El Said.
2: Yeah, this is an interesting race. I mean, obviously, a lot of progressive Democrats have been making headway in the party, and obviously the party is scrambling to figure out what to do with them. You know, as somebody who grew up in New York, I saw this first with Mamdani. I think he's a different type of politician. So it is interesting to see others trying to sort of follow in his footsteps. I'm thinking of Janice Lewis George in Washington, D.C., and it seems like El Said is, you know, a similar character, even though from what I've read, he doesn't identify as a democratic socialist and actually calls himself a capitalist, but he takes positions that are obviously to the far left. Right. So this seems to be the left is going through something similar to what the right went through in the Tea Party era, where you have that faction that wants to pull the party in its, you know, in a more extreme direction, if you want to look at it like that. And it'll be interesting to see where the party ultimately settles out. But clearly a lot of people were surprised.
1: I don't want to spend a lot of time on this, but it amazes me. You remember when the Tea Party, they were just asking for lower taxes and follow the Constitution. And they were made into crazies, and that they hate America. They want to destroy the nation, all of these things. And they just went on and on and on about how the main party just has to get control of all these crazies. Here you have a party that actually states, I hate America. Yeah. I want to dismantle our form of government. And the press is just like, yeah, well, they just have a different opinion. And well, let's see who wins. I mean, it's incredible.
2: Yeah, but I think that the left is going to have to deal with this regardless, because even the people who they would say are more mainstream are still far to the left of the average median Democrat in, let's call it, 1990. These are not Bill Clinton's Democrats, that's for sure.
1: No. So is this good news for, I mean, especially I look at Detroit, anybody who is working, you know, on cars, anybody who is a blue collar worker, I just don't see them identifying with El Saeed. I mean, I don't see them identifying with anybody, but I could see them. And if, do you have any, and I don't know where I'm pulling this from. So I could be horribly wrong on this, Delano, but I seem to remember that there's no love lost between the Arabs and the blacks. And I'm speaking, you know, big picture here. Is that a misunderstanding that I have?
2: Well, that's an interesting question. I think, the issue of obviously in the Middle East and Gaza, those are big issues. My sense is for more, progressive, especially younger black voters. I don't know if it's as big an issue for older black voters. The interesting thing is that Stevens won Wayne County, which has the largest, you know, black population by about 5 points.
1: Right.
2: So it'll be interesting to see the exit polls to see where black voters ended up with El Saeed. But my sense is that a lot of voters across race, across ethnicity are concerned about the material issues. And even conservatives, I'm looking online, conservatives are saying, look, the Republican Party has to do something about affordability. And obviously Democrats are taking that message. And I think their solutions and their proposals are ultimately going to be worse, like city-run grocery stores. But it seems like those kitchen table issues are the types of things that people are responding to. So both the left and the right have to figure out, okay, what is our affordability agenda, both for young people who are feeling the squeeze, obviously at a different stage of life, and for, you know, middle-aged and older Americans.
1: You know, it's amazing to me because I've said to the president that, you know, he should be going for, we're going to cut all of the federal regulations, you know, except for the things that, you know, get people killed. Cut as many of those federal regulations for housing. Build. Cut everything you have to cut within reason to get all of this regulation out. I mean, the regulations for building homes and everything has, I think it is quadrupled in the last 10 years. It's insane. Cut them. Let people build again. That should be our answer, is build. And I don't know why the Republicans are not, they just seem really lost on, as you said, the kitchen table stuff. What about my food? What about my gasoline? What about my house? What about my job? They've got to get that message right. Because the socialists, they have the right diagnosis. They have the wrong prescription.
2: Yes. And I actually think the point that you raise is a very interesting one, because it touches on something of human nature. I worked 15 years in local government in Washington, D.C., and just from my experience and observation, if you come to someone and you say, okay, I know you've identified a problem in your life, there's the issue of affordability, and if one of the responses is, I'm going to cut government in such a way that it will eventually redound to your benefit, and then the other person says, well, I'm going to give you something so that you can afford the things that you want, my sense is that a good number of people are going to take the second option, because getting something in hand,
1: just the handout.
2: Correct. And that's how conservatives would frame it, as a handout. But for instance, let's go back to housing. If you live in a city and the city says, okay, we're going to set aside $10 million for first time home buyer programs or affordable home buyer programs, where if you go through this training, you will get cash in hand, I don't know, let's call it $10,000 or $15,000 to go towards your closing payment. That to me is going to strike people as a much more attractive option than a different politician saying, I'm going to cut regulations that will, you know, down the road, bring down the cost of housing for you.
1: So here's the problem, Delano, that I think that Trump is having right now. He is, and you may disagree with this, but as I see it, he is redesigning the entire world. He is... He's basically fixing the plumbing and rewiring the entire house. None of it's sexy. And if you own the house, it's the last thing you want to do is have a contractor come in when you just want to fix your house up, make it nicer. And he says, we really should start with the electrical system. It's a fire hazard and the plumbing is all shot. You don't want to do that. Okay. But you have to do that if you're going to have a house. And so he's spending all of his time on that stuff because he saw I can change this quickly and give stuff away or tweak this here and tweak this here. But then after 4 years, it can all be done. I've got to put the deep work in on the infrastructure to give us ready for the next century. There's got to be some combination of that. And that's my frustration. A, nobody understands that. And even if you do understand that, it doesn't help you while you're paying your bills. Mm-hmm. So there's got to be some way to do a combination. And hey, look, we're doing this long term, but in the short term, we're going to cut all the regulation, or long term, we're going to cut all the regulations so you can build, but you need something to help you now. So Here's a $10,000 benefit or something like that. I think if you can explain it that way, you could get the best of both worlds.
2: Right. And I think that's a perfect analogy. And to your point, as a homeowner, there's certain things that if they go wrong in your house, the infrastructure issues, yes, they're not sexy, but they certainly are expensive. But if you're a child in one of the bedrooms and I don't know, you know, your bed, is lumpy or there's mold in your room, Then your thing is like, I'm not actually as interested in, you know, whether the water heater is on its last legs. I want to address those things that affect me on an everyday basis first. And I think finding that balance is the right thing. So I can give you one tangible example, even something like the Trump accounts, right? Where particularly parents with young children can say, I'm going to open this account. Now, even that, you will get an immediate, you know, $1,000 into the account. But in order for it to feel the full benefit, you have to rely on the benefit, correct, of the free market and compound interest. So it's a challenge because I think voters across the board are often looking for the things that impact them in the here and now.
1: Yeah, it is. Honestly, it is the biggest problem that we face. We are a fast food society, and we have fine dining problems.
2: Mm.
1: You know, I'm sorry, it's going to take a 10-course meal to fix this thing. You cannot get it at the window as you're driving through. But we don't want the 10-course meal. We'd love it if we, you know, we sat down and we ate the 10-course meal, but we have no understanding of it. We have no desire for it. We just need it right now. And I don't know how you fix a nation like this if you can't get people to say, yeah, we have problems and I'll bite the bullet. If you'll give me a little help, I'll bite the bullet, but this has got to work. You know what I mean? Yeah. And show me the progress. All right. I'm going to take a quick break because I want to, and if you don't mind, if you have time, I'd like to hold you over the bottom of the hour and give you a little more time on this book because I think what you're doing is really, really important. The name of the book is The Vanishing Black Family. And, this has been a theory of mine for a long time that, how do you go from people who said no to the Civil Rights Act to 4 years later being the ones who designed the great society that's so good for blacks? That doesn't make any sense to me at all. I have nothing to back this up. Someday I keep threatening I'm going to do, the work on this. But I think the guys who wrote that, I think they knew exactly what they were doing because look at the result. That great society destroyed the black family. And Delano will back this up, his book, The Vanishing Black Family, a must read. We'll get into that here in just a second.
0: Glenn Beck.

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4: The name of the book is The Vanishing Black Family, but I think the subtitle says it all. How Welfare and Feminism Made Marriage Optional and Children Vulnerable. Delano, you just heard me say something that I've believed intuitively for a long time, and I don't have any evidence that it's true. But did you find anything that shows that the great welfare system or the great society actually did the opposite? And did you find anything that says there were some in the progressive movement that were racist, were cheering for that?
5: So I will say it's clear after 60 years that the expansion of welfare, particularly for low-income families, oftentimes targeted at black families starting in the 1960s, did a tremendous amount of damage to the structure of the black family. And what I say in the book, and this is in chapter two, I say that welfare displaced men from their rightful positions as providers in their home. Now, I'll say this, Glenn, and I say this as somebody who worked 15 years in local government. I found that the besetting sin of elected officials and unelected bureaucrats, for that matter, is more often hubris than it is malice. And I would say the same thing about, you know, Lyndon Johnson, Great Society, War on Poverty. It's the idea that, you know, I, as the president, as the commander in chief, as the leader of the free world, I can fix the problems of millions of people who I've never seen and never met and I do not know, by the stroke of a pen, by increasing funding. And it's the idea that, okay, if we just give people more material resources, their families will be stronger, not understanding the worldview, that when you do something like that, and particularly when you say that married couples are not eligible for welfare benefits, you create incentives for women, particularly low-income women, to have children without the benefit of a husband.
4: I mean, if I'm not mistaken, there were, and I'm not assigning, you know, any malice to it, but there were those that would go to doors and say, look, I know you're struggling. We can't help you, but if you would just divorce, then you can afford it. You can keep your relationship, but you got to divorce. So they were actually pushing those things.
5: Yeah. And you can see that from the 1960s and even to today, right? I recently did an event around Father's Day called Invisible Men at the Heritage Foundation. And what I found is that even today, guaranteed income programs for moms, oftentimes write dads completely out of the family story. And I trace that type of, programmatic design directly to the welfare system that really, you know, came into place in the 1960s. It's the idea that, you know, the mom is the beating heart. She's the brain. She's the, you know, the nervous system. She's everything when it comes to the family. The dad is the appendix. Nice if you had one, have one, but not particularly necessary.
4: Unbelievable.
5: And I think they ran that play first in the black community and certainly has expanded to everyone else since that time.
4: So you can, I mean, this is feminism that really sounds like it was pushing that. But, you know, when you're going in and you're dismantling families like that, I'm sorry. Why has there been nobody inside that has gone, hey guys, this is not working. So at some point you have to say, wait, is there an agenda? Why would they not dismantle? Or is it just, I don't want to lose my job. Why would I try to convince people to cut my job?
5: Well, I certainly think that there are incentives, and I write this in the book. I talk about the iron triangle between low-income moms, elected officials, and unelected bureaucrats. So the low-income moms get access to resources from the government, so direct cash support. The elected official gets votes and job security, right? They love and power. And then the unelected bureaucrat also gets job security because they are the people who actually manage the poverty economy.
4: Correct. Correct, correct.
5: Now, who was left on the outside? I named three parties. I named women, politicians, and bureaucrats. The party left on the outside is the man, who in previous generations would have been the husband. And now, as I said, is written completely out of the story. Now, you brought up feminism, and you know, I, what I say is that there was an interaction between these two cultural shocks in the mid-1960s. So, again, welfare displaced men from their rightful home, from their rightful role as providers in the home. And second wave feminism deceived women into believing that femininity is weak, masculinity is toxic in men but empowering in women, that marriage is oppressive, the home is a prison, and children are a burden. And from that lesson, you get all types of things that, again, disrupt the dynamics between men and women, which makes ultimately marriage obsolete and, you know, at the end of the day, children vulnerable.
4: And it is amazing that that is exactly the message they're now shoving on everyone. With that track record of what it did to the black family unit, now pushing that. And look what it did to the black society. Horrible, horrible results. And now we're pushing that here on the white community and everybody else. It's going to have the same results.
5: Yeah.
4: Back with Delano Squires and his book, The Vanishing Black Family, in a minute.
6: Glenn Beck. We'll be back.
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0: Welcome to the Glenn Beck program. Delighted to have Delano Squires on. He is with the Heritage Foundation. He's actually the director of the Center for Human Flourishing, and he has a new book out called The Vanishing Black Family. And I want to, before we get to the solution, because half of the book is about the problem, the second half is all about how do we fix it, which I love. So let me start quickly. Show us who the black family was, because it's my understanding, healthier than the white family back in 1960. Who was the black family?
1: So Glenn, one of the things that I write, and this is chapter one of The Vanishing Black Family, right? And you would appreciate this as a historian. I actually start with the history of American chattel slavery. And I do that because my argument is that the institution of slavery and the institution of marriage are fundamentally incompatible, right? Marriage comes with a series of duties, obligations, responsibilities, expectations.
0: Yeah.
1: The expectation that I'll live with my spouse, that my husband will protect me and provide for me, none of which can be guaranteed when you are owned by a third party. You or your spouse is owned by a third party. But one of the things that I found is that when emancipation came, formerly enslaved men and women traveled hundreds of miles to find family members, took out ads across the country in newspapers to find family members. And I actually document this in chapter one of The Vanishing Black Family. I document people finding spouses after 20, 25, 30, 40 years of being separated. So again, I start there because I wanted to show that what happened post 1960s wasn't always the norm. And the basic argument in the book is that the marriage culture and family structure that was the norm from the end of the Civil War through the end of the Civil Rights Movement is now the exception. And part of what I argue in the second half of the book is we need to get back to where things were. Obviously, this is Go ahead.
0: Go ahead.
1: No, I was going to say, obviously, we live in a modern society and dating and, you know, norms and marriage norms have changed for everyone. But it shouldn't be the case, Glenn, that particularly in our largest cities, for instance, in Washington, D.C., 77% of black children are born to unmarried parents, compared to 93% of white children born to married parents. That is a 70 percentage point gap. So for the people on the left who talk so much about racial equity, my challenge to them in throughout The Vanishing Black Family is to answer this question. How is it that you demand racial equity in every institution except the institution of marriage and for every structure except for family structure?
0: So, The problem is, just like we were talking about before, trying to get people to do the hard work, because it's not sexy and it's not fun. It takes time and effort. And especially when you have a culture that is built on fast food, built on fun, feel good, all of this stuff. How are you going to piece the families back together? How are you going to appeal to the men and say, no, you have a responsibility? You got to stay in, you got to get married, stay married and not have sex with a whole bunch of women and children all over every. How do you do that? What is the solution here?
1: So part of my solution is, again, to accurately describe the problem. So I'm observing symptoms and I'm saying this is the diagnosis. And two things really quick that I do in the first half of the Vanishing Black Family is I speak to the issue of black leaders, the failure of black leaders post 1960s to adequately address this issue. And then I double click on that and talk about the failure of the black church to adequately address this issue and how the rise of liberation theologians and sort of you think of Pastor Senator Raphael Warnock as an archetype.
0: Yeah.
1: These people are actually going to be impediments to rebuilding the black family, not assets. So when I move forward to solutions, I basically call for all hands on deck approach to family reconstruction and call for a revival movement, first and foremost led by the church and by pastors, the types of pastors who still preach the gospel and believe the Bible. I talk about the role of HBCUs, right? So this is both in terms of research, coursework around, you know, black family relations, and even I'll give a very practical and novel idea. I recommend that HBCUs provide their grounds, the campus grounds, for couples in the community to have weddings and receptions. And all that the school would ask for in return is access to some of the photographs and the video so that the school can then turn around and create on-campus messaging around the importance of marriage and family, right? Because my argument, Glenn, is that the ring by spring and MRS degree culture that is the norm at Southern or conservative Christian universities, there's no reason something like that can't spring up organically at HBCU. So
0: I have to tell you BYU is very marriage centric. Because they believe in big families and children and, you know, that the, that is sacred, that unit. But the culture today is pushes again. Wait, you're in college and you're going to get married? What is wrong with you? Mm-hmm. I mean, that is such a big boulder to push out of the way.
1: It is. Now I can think of, you talked about BYU. I know graduates from Hillsdale, Liberty University.
0: Yeah.
1: I talked to an intern at Heritage the other day. She said, she estimated about 55% of her classmates are either in long-term relationships, engaged, or married by the time they finish their undergraduate studies.
0: Excellent.
1: And she said it actually creates pressure on those who are not. And I said, oh boy, I would love that problem at HBCU. Yeah. I would love to deal with that problem.
0: Yeah.
1: So there's an institutional response. One of the things that makes this book different than anything else that people have seen, is that I also name the political obstacles to a marriage revival movement. Obviously, they include feminists. They include LGBT activists. They include abortionists, because Planned Parenthood understands that close to 90% of women who seek abortions are unmarried. So more marriage means less business for Planned Parenthood. They also include big government liberals, because for them, the answer is not, you know, a different and stronger family structure. For them, it's always more government spending to address issues in low-income communities. And then I talk about the importance of media. And obviously, you would appreciate this. Obviously, someone in the media. But I argue in that chapter, this is chapter 8 of The Vanishing Black Family, that you cannot sow Snoop Dogg and reap The Cosby Show, right? Because I talk about the impact of 40 plus years of hip hop culture, close to 35, 40 plus years of young men in inner city neighborhoods who most closely identify with the artists, hearing the people that they look up to referring to the young women in their community as, you know, sexually promiscuous, as all types of degrading names and terms. Those things are not healthy relationship bonds, marital relationships, or they don't create the types of environments where couples can thrive and children can benefit from both parents. So it's an institutional response. There's an individual response. But the biggest thing that I argue is that we have to reframe the issue of family reconstruction. And this goes for Americans across the board, not just in the Black community. But we have to reframe the issue of family reconstruction away from the desires of adults and towards the rights and needs of children, specifically the idea that children have a right to the affection, protection, connection, correction, and direction of the one man and one woman that created them, and that right is best exercised in a loving, low-conflict home. So it's about reframing the issue and then giving that message to the most important institutions needed to drive cultural change.
0: It sounds like a must-read book and a must-have-on-your-shelf book, The Vanishing Black Family, How Welfare and Feminism Made Marriage Optional and Children Vulnerable. Most important part of it is half of it is just on the solutions. Delano, if there's anything I can do to help you on this, please let me know.
1: Thank you, Glenn.
0: I so appreciate your work. You're spot on this. Thank you.
1: Thank you, Glenn.
2: 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More Glenn Beck, next.

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14: Here's something pretty disturbing I discovered while researching this podcast. This is what it actually says on the Los Angeles Police Department website. The site states that the Adult Missing Persons Unit investigates 3,200 cases a month. And 70% of those missing people are found or returned voluntarily within 2 or 3 days. It goes on to explain, and I quote here, since being a missing person is not a crime, police are given a very limited role while conducting these types of investigations. At the bottom of the webpage, it gets more disturbing. There's a section titled, What If They Never Returned? And here's the official police advice. In such situations, you may want to enlist the services of a private investigator to assist in your search. If you can't afford a PI, the police elaborate, quote, Another option would be to contact the Salvation Army, which has a missing persons locator program. There is not a single sentence on the LAPD website that would lead a loved one of a missing person to have any faith that the police would properly investigate it. What the LAPD is basically saying is, if someone you love goes missing, don't overreact. They'll probably turn up, unless they don't, in which case you should get someone besides the police to look into it. All this is my way of saying, if the police took missing persons cases as seriously as they do, say, bank robberies, I wouldn't have had to do this podcast in the first place and end up chasing a violent criminal halfway around the country. I'm Neil Strauss, and you can hear the full story of To Live and Die in L.A.
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0: I will tell you, look at how vindictive the people are. They're not, they say they're doing this because they love and respect, but look at how vindictive they are. If you don't fall in line, you're dead to them. You give those people power, as Lindsey Graham said, boy, what you will do to get power, and I hope to God you never get it. You have Mamdani now admitting his people that are putting these supermarkets together. They're now admitting the city has no idea how to run a grocery store. And so they're looking for people. And that's the problem. When he was saying that they would just come in and say, you have to grow this. Well, wait, that doesn't grow here. That's why central planning doesn't work, because the people who are in charge have no idea how to grow things, what grows where. They have no idea. Do you really think that the people in Washington know how to do your job? I'll bet you, if you work at a factory or something, really pretty much any business, how many times have you worked in a business where you knew the people up at top, they knew how to do your job? They could do your job. They knew it inside and out. And they had a real handle on what was happening in the front of the house or on the front line. They knew it. They were in touch with it. And you could look at them and go, I can see why they're making that decision. That's a wise decision. How many times have you worked for somebody like that? Now, they're there in the building with you, or they're in just that one company. Do you really think Washington, D.C., or these big city governments that have none of these people have any experience at all in how to work the free market, how the market even works? Their whole thing is communism. It's Marxism. Read it. I urge you, if you have not read Karl Marx, you must read Karl Marx. It's insanity. You read it and you're like, that makes no sense whatsoever. They're basing all of their economic policies on that? No. No. Because it'll choke us to death the way it does every single time.
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0: So, what I'm about to lay out for you here on Torch, but this will give you a real strong direction. I say this is 1984. 1984 is right now. When you think of that book, what jumps out at you? Most people will think totalitarianism. We just went through this in 2020. It was 1984. The state controlled everything, told everybody what to do, and you had to do it. That's not the big part of 1984. It's not the jackbooted thugs. That's not the important part. The important part is they changed everything. They changed history. They changed the way you spoke. We're seeing parts of this now on all this new language. You can't say that. You must say this. That's part of 1984. But what we're about to head into, and this is, again, seeing over the horizon. If you're a fast food listener, this is probably not the show for you. Because I look over the horizon, I look for deeper and longer term problems and solutions. You want to fix culture? You don't fix that overnight. How is culture broken? Culture was broken a little bit at a time. And it took us 30 years, 40 years to destroy our culture and get to where we are now. It's going to take individuals making individual choices a little bit at a time to fix culture. And there's some big things that'll happen along the way. If you want to fix our problems, you have to actually see the problem, diagnose the problem, and especially if you can see over the horizon and see it coming your way, then you're not playing catch up. And I'm going to tell you about a problem that is over the horizon that you can't play catch up on. This one, there will be no catch up to play. You must do it now. And all of our problems, when it all comes down to it, it's not going to be the big politician that fixes it. It's not going to, the fixes are not going to come from Washington. They're not going to come from Donald Trump. They're not going to come from a Napoleon. They're not going to come from, you know, some Mamdani. It's not. It's not. It's going to come from people remembering who they are, remembering what is important, remembering what life can be like. It doesn't have to be this way. It doesn't have to be this way. What I'm going to show you is not hard. It's not hard. But you have to think about it. You have to do something. And if we don't do certain things,

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1: This is Handle on the Law, marginal legal advice, where I, Bill Handle, tell you whatever your name is, you have absolutely no case. And I love it when I can tell you that. So there we go. Lots and lots of fun. Sandy. Hello, Sandy. Welcome to Handle on the Law.
2: Thank you. My question is, my mother passed away and left the house to both my brother and I. Given my brother the option, if he wanted to stay in the house, he has to pay me out the half the value of the house. He can't afford it, so then this her trust said, then he has to sell it and give me half of the value. Mm-hmm. Now, who has the right to pick the real estate agent?
1: Because he doesn't want to. Good for you. That's a great question.
2: He doesn't want to charge.
1: Here's what I suggest. Let's get practical and let's get legal. All right?
2: Okay.
1: Practically speaking, you sit down and you guys decide a real estate agent that you're both going to be happy with. That's the practical approach. Now, if you don't agree with him or he doesn't agree with you, then what you do is actually file a partition to force the sale of the house, and the two of you split the money. And if you can't agree on the real estate agent, the court will order a real estate agent. The court then chooses. And you're out a ton of money because of the cost of filing a partition. That's a full blown lawsuit that has to be filed. So now let me ask you this. Is your brother that adamant about not agreeing with a real estate agent that the two of you find? Or is this just a legal question that you have?
2: He's going to be more on the adamant side because he wants to do what he wants to do, thinking that the house is less value than a real estate agent that I have has told me it's worth.
1: Well, then that's the other issue, because both of you are entitled to it. You just say no. Just say no. Not going to choose your real estate agent. Not going to happen. And so let's go ahead and go to court. If it's worth $4 million, what's the difference in terms of what your real estate agent says and his real estate agent? What's the difference in
2: $100,000.
1: That's a chunk of money.
2: Yeah.
1: That's a chunk of money. Now, why you don't go with the real estate agent that thinks it's worth $100,000 more, why is that, Sandy?
2: No, I want the $100,000 more. He wants the $100,000 less.
1: Ah, okay. So then you ask him, why would you sell it for $100,000 less than we can get for it, brother?
2: He wants to go to it with a friend of the family.
1: Okay, there it is. Okay, he wants to go with a friend. You say no.
2: Okay.
1: And you tell him, if it's that important to you, go ahead and file the partition, or I file the partition, and let's spend thousands of dollars in court, and the judge is going to decide which real estate agent. Go ahead. Knock your socks off. And maybe he's crazy enough to do it, but you can also tell him, hey, your guy is not going to get it anyway. So we don't decide on who it is, and we don't agree. We go to court. He's not going to get it no matter what.
2: Okay.
1: Yeah.
2: I will definitely tell him that.
1: Yeah, that's what you want to tell him. People have friends and they want to sell it. Okay. Mina. Hi, Mina. Welcome to Handle on the Law.
3: Hi. Question, I have the malpractice of my eyelid surgery, which is I did on 2023, and one of my eye stays open, and that's one caused dryness. So every night I have to put tape on it, close it to sleep.
1: Wow.
3: And I went to many doctors. Yeah.
1: That's okay, you went to many doctors, and what happened with many doctors?
3: Many doctors, they went to say, I need a solution on it. They said you cannot do it unless you're going to put a skin graft, because a skin graft is going to show all the skin, because that the skin is totally different.
1: Okay. Well, you're telling me they're going to get a different color of a skin graft? That guy's kind of interesting, because the skin graft comes from your body.
3: Yeah, it says any part of your body, if you take the skin, obviously it's going to show the scar on it.
1: All right. Okay.
3: It's going to be different.
1: Okay. So
3: it's going to be another ugly things. Besides, I went to the eyelid surgery. It has a cosmetic surgeon. Now they're going to put the graft on it, so it's going to be shows on it.
1: All right. What you have is a medical malpractice issue. Mina, it's a medical malpractice issue. And part of your damages, not only is the eyelid that you have to tape open, but also part of your damages is that the skin graft that they're talking about is going to be a different color. And that is a pretty serious issue, because we're talking about your face. And when faces are disfigured, it's a real issue. Mina, how ugly are you? I just want to ask that. Would you consider yourself attractive or not so attractive?
3: Attractive.
1: Okay. Based on friends, family, pictures, looking at yourself in the mirror when you wake up every morning, on what basis do you view yourself as attractive? And actually, there's a reason I'm saying that. I know it sounds ridiculous, but there actually is an underlying reason.
3: It's very ridiculous. Every night I have to put
1: I don't care about that. I'm asking you. I understand. Those are the damages. I get that. How good looking are you is the question here.
3: My eyes, is one of them is bigger than the other one.
1: Okay. In general, how good looking are you? I'm going to ask this one last time.
3: Average.
1: Average. Okay. So here is why I asked. The better looking you are, the more money you get for disfigurement. For example, let's say you are a model and this happened to you. Mm-hmm. The amount of money is astronomical that you're going to get. If you are incredibly ugly and you're in front of a jury, let's say I'm a jury, I go, she was ugly to begin with. This isn't going to hurt her. And there's all of that in the middle. So the point is, you need, all kidding aside, a medical malpractice attorney, and your damages seem to be, they're pretty good there. I think you've got, depending on the liability. You went to a medical malpractice attorney?
3: Many attorneys. None of them.
1: You got me. Something else is going on. Mina, something is going on where no attorney is willing to take the case. Based on what you said, it seems to me there's a decent case there. So I don't know. I do not know the answer. This is Handle on the Law.
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0: This is Handle on the Law, Marginal Legal Advice, where I tell you, you have absolutely no case. Holly, hello, Holly.
1: Hey, my father-in-law died in 2017. He was married for the fifth time. And they had a trust between them. And then we were
0: Who had a trust between them?
1: My father-in-law and his new wife.
0: Got it. They had a trust, or they were trustees of a trust. Who were the beneficiaries under the trust?
1: My husband was first, and then her daughter was second.
0: Okay. Does that mean your husband got all the money, and in the event he's dead, it goes to her daughter? Is that right?
1: We kind of took it as it was split between the two.
0: Okay. Do you have a copy of the trust?
1: We do.
0: Okay. All right. So that's an interpretation of the trust. We're not going to go through it because I don't have a copy in front of me and I don't want to analyze it because I'm probably wrong anyway. No matter what I would say, it's going to go the other way. All right. With that in mind, she dies, right?
1: She died. We didn't know it, but we got a call from a collection agency trying to get money from my husband.
0: Okay, well, at this point, you're not responsible for anything. The trust is. You're not responsible for the debts of anybody else. Although if what she owned was in the trust, what they owned is in the trust, that's liable. The trustee who's left is him, your dad, right?
1: No, my husband.
0: Who's the trustee now?
1: My father-in-law died in 2017. She just died.
0: Okay,
1: and then
0: hold on. So now you have one dead trustee and you have a second dead trustee. So all the trustees are dead. Is there a successor trustee named anywhere in the trust?
1: I'm assuming that's my husband.
0: Well, it has to be named. He's got to be named as a successor trustee.
1: His name is in there. Yeah,
0: as a beneficiary? As a beneficiary or as a successor trustee or both?
1: That I don't know.
0: You have to know that. And I'll tell you why. Because he is able to be both the trustee, because now there are no trustees left, assuming that everybody agrees. And if not, the court's going to name a trustee. That's what happens. The court names it if there's nobody else.
1: We think she might have canceled the trust because it was revocable and put everything in her name. But we can't be sure of that. But they sold the house already.
0: Okay, how much money? Okay, I got it. All right. You got a mess on your hands. How much how much did the house sell for?
1: $427,000.
0: Okay. And was there a mortgage on the house?
1: I don't think if there was, it was very little. Maybe $20,000-$30,000.
0: All right, so you've got $400,000 sitting there, and you think that he, as the trustee, took all the money and didn't distribute the money pursuant to the trust. That's what you're thinking, right?
1: Well, I think she did that.
0: Okay, it doesn't matter. Okay, so you think she did that, and she was a trustee, but she died first? That's kind of impossible.
1: No,
0: I'm trying to get the timeline here.
1: My father-in-law died in 2017. We just found out.
0: Then she did. All right, got it. There's too many people here. It's confusing me and timeline's confusing me. All right, with that being said, it's worth it hiring a trust and estate lawyer just to look into it and start making demands, writing a letter, you know, to the trustee, writing a letter to her and saying, hey, I want a full accounting, particularly if you guys are beneficiaries under the trust and you have a copy of the trust that says you're beneficiaries under the trust. Unless your dad in the trust leaves everything to her. Does the trust say that? Does the trust say it all goes to her?
1: It all goes to her, and then when she dies, it goes to the next person.
0: Okay, she can do whatever she wants with that money.
1: Whatever.
0: She can do whatever she wants.
1: And we don't have...
0: That's right.
1: And what if it's... What about what's left?
0: Doesn't matter. She can... whatever's left, then the balance goes to the people that are beneficiaries. But if everything goes to her, like my trust, my family trust with my ex that I'm changing right now, it's real simple. If I die, it all goes to her and she can do whatever the hell she wants. I've named successor trustees. I've done everything. You know, I've got kids. I've got whatever. She can do whatever she wants with the money. If she dies,
1: so
0: it all goes to
1: me.
0: It all goes to me. Yeah, it's not screwing. It's what she wants to do with the money. It's her money. It's her money, Holly.
1: Okay.
0: So if, let's say my ex dies, we still have a trust, but we're changing it. My ex dies, all the money goes to me. Everything in the trust goes to me. The fact that they're kids, whatever, it doesn't matter because the way the trust is written, that's the way most trusts are written between husband and wife. So if she dies, it all goes to me. I can do anything I want with it. But Bill, you have kids and your trust says it goes to kids. Too bad. Too bad. You know what? I'm going to screw the kids. I'm going to leave all my money to the whales. But Dad, you hate the whales. I do hate the whales, but I don't care. Okay, so you have to. What I would do is at least talk to a trust and estate lawyer to figure this out because there's enough money there. Bill, hello, Bill, welcome.
2: Hi.
0: Yeah, Bill, go ahead.
2: My question is: my friend is living at her mom's house. Her mom's name's on the lease. The landlord served eviction papers, but has not physically served the mom. He just taped them up on the fence. And now she's got a 5-day sheriff's notice to vacate the premises. So what can she do?
0: Well, try to stop it by arguing that she wasn't properly served. Now, there is a document in the file from a process server that says, here is when I served her. Okay, there, you can't go forward without appropriate process. So if she hasn't been served, then one of two things happened. She hasn't been served and he just lied about it, or he never even went out and did serve her or tried to serve her. They just made it up, which sometimes happens. Process servers, sometimes they get paid to serve lawsuits. And, when I first started practicing law, there was one that I knew who did that and got tagged for it and should have. So, she has to go and she's going to need an attorney on this one, because she has to do a motion to quash the entire lawsuit based on poor, based on bad service. She should pull, 5 days to get out. So there's clearly, an eviction order. Did she ignore that, by the way? Did she answer the complaint? Was she ever served at all?
2: No. The mom's moved out of state, so they can't serve her. They don't know where she's at. But the daughter's living there.
0: And it's just the mom who is being evicted?
2: Yeah.
0: Well, so mom's been evicted. What does that have to do with the daughter?
2: Right. Well, she's worried because she got the notice from the sheriff's the other day.
0: Yeah, but on behalf of the mother, right? Or does it say all tenants? Right. Just the mom's name is on it, right?
2: It says all tenants, I think.
0: Oh, okay. Then that's a problem. Then there has to be a lack. Ooh, it's a problem. It is a problem. So, and you're saying that the daughter was never served under any circumstances?
2: No, the mom's name's on the lease, but the daughter's living there. So the landlord place the papers on the fence.
0: No, I understand. Okay, well, she's got to talk to a landlord tenant attorney because she's got 5 days and the sheriff will come out. And it's complicated. It's technical. It's a motion to quash the entire lawsuit based on no service. And the court will hear it and they're pretty good about believing that. And then the process server has to come in and testify. But she's going to need some help. Otherwise, the sheriff's going to come out and she's tossed. Absolutely gone. All right. Let me talk about privacy for a moment and privacy online. There isn't any. Everything about you is available out there. Your home address, where you work, where you bank, what you buy, where you buy it, court records, accident history, DMV records, your credit score, social media. I can go on for an hour. It's all out there and it's not very hard to get. 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
3: The forecast from the Al's Oil of Shrewsbury Weather Center.
4: A mix of sun and clouds this afternoon, breezy and temperatures in the lower 80s. Clouds prevail this evening and overnight, a chance of showers, lows in the lower 60s. For Monday, cloudy, showers, and in the upper 70s. You can get weather anytime 24/7 at WTAG.com.
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0: Welcome back. Handle on the Law, marginal legal advice. Okay. Bob. Hello, Bob. Welcome.
20: Hey, Bill.
0: Yeah.
12: I've got a little situation with a real estate problem. I've got a tenant that walked out on a lease. I'm not exactly sure how I want to handle this. She's walked out on like 7 months of rent.
0: Okay, how much is that?
12: I've re-rented the place.
0: Okay.
12: So she only owes us really for the vacancies that...
0: Right,
12: you know,
0: that's true. She owes you just for the vacancies. Good for you. You understand that. How much is that, Bob?
12: Well, when you total it all up, you take the rent minus her security deposit, plus a little bit of cost, and plus the
0: all right, how much is that when you, okay, when you take into account the security deposit that you were hanging into, how much are you out of pocket, including the part that the place was vacant? Total all that up.
12: $27,000.
0: Okay, now you got an issue going on your hands because it's too much money for small claims court because there it's $12,500 if you're in California and you can look it up any other state. And then the issue becomes it's not enough really for to hire a lawyer. All right. And by the way, does she have the money to pay you, assuming you get a judgment?
12: Oh, yeah.
0: Okay.
12: Yes. She walked out because she bought a house.
0: Okay, so you know what I would do is in your lease, I'm sure it says there's a prevailing attorney's clause. Most do that says yes. In the event someone loses, the other side pays the attorney's costs. So what I would do is at this point,
12: we're on the standard car lease.
0: Yeah, okay. There's a prevailing attorney's clause if you're on the standard clause. Yeah, there always is, which says if I sue you and I win, you pay my attorney's fees in addition to. Whatever judgment I get. And the same thing on the other side. If you lose and the other party wins, the same thing, is you get to pay their attorney's fees. Okay. For $27,000, you're sort of stuck between kind of a rock and a hard place. That's a sweet spot for not being a good place in. So, what I would do is file a lawsuit for the amount of money, the $27,500. You can do that in your own name, right? You can go to one of these organizations to help you file lawsuits. It's a few $100, or you can even do it on the internet because it's a real simple case. Here it is. You abandon the lease. Here's a copy of the lease. Here are the damages, and you rack them all up. Here's what I had to repair. This is the way it's the place has been empty for X number of months or weeks. And then you file the lawsuit and ask for all of that. And now what does she do? She either answers the suit on her own. And then if I were you, I'd just go straight in. And now if she has an attorney that is answering the lawsuit and says she doesn't owe the money, then you got a choice. I think it's a pretty easy case. But if you're up against an attorney... you know, especially a landlord-tenant attorney, depending as if she's willing to pay that kind of money. And especially if you're going to go to trial. I mean, you think she's willing to write out checks for a couple thousand dollars or several thousand dollars to get out of this?
12: No, we went to mediation as part of the
0: right.
12: Lease agreement.
0: And you couldn't agree. You couldn't agree.
12: She offered us $400.
0: Oh, of course. Okay, so you couldn't agree. And even at the end of mediation...
12: No, even, that was it. That was shit.
0: She walked out at that point. That's kind of interesting because
12: yes.
0: I was screwed really badly by former employees. And the insurance company came in on their side. And I remembered I asked for, I don't even remember what I asked for. I know what we settled for. And they offered me $15,000. I got up and walked out the door. And my attorney grabbed me and said, "Get back here." And they ended up settling for a whole lot more money than that. So that's kind of weird that she offered you $400 and you're looking at a $27,000 bill and then she up and walks out. You have to sue her. You have to sue her. And then the issue is back we go. I would go to one of those places where you simply sue and see what she does. And or you hire a lawyer. If you have that good a case, you hire a lawyer. She's going to hit with lawyer's fees. But
12: okay,
0: you have to front it. But
12: I'd
0: you're
12: like
0: going
12: to
0: have to front it, Bob.
12: What do you mean I have to front it?
0: You got to pay the lawyer.
12: Oh, I see.
0: Yeah, you'll get the lawyer's fees at the back end if you win, which sort of sounds like you're going to based on what you say. But no lawyer's going to walk in there and not do it for free.
12: No, these
0: are not contingency cases where people get into car accidents kind of thing where you don't pay up front. So those are your choices. I mean, it's not a bad place. It's not a good place to be. All right, Kathy. Hello, Kathy. Welcome.
20: Set it up everywhere you go.
0: Kathy, you're listening to the phone. Turn the radio off.
21: Okay.
0: All right, there you go. What can I do for you, Kathy?
21: Okay. I recently purchased a telephone that I was kind of pressured into buying. They were installing AT&T fiber or wire in the ground into our house for internet. And then towards the end, when the guys were cleaning up, this other man shows up with AT&T and he talked me into getting a phone. Well, needless to say, we don't like it. He lied to us. He told us that if I gave him my Note 10, that he could get me a flip phone. He called somebody. Delivered a flip phone.
0: All right, Kathy, did he work for AT&T? Is that an employee of AT&T?
21: Well, you know, it does say AT&T Mobility on his card.
0: Do you know if he's an employee? You can call AT&T and find out. Is this guy employed by you guys?
21: Well, you know what? I called the customer service, and they gave me, they know he is employed, and
0: that helps.
21: His boss's phone number.
0: No, okay, that's good. But okay.
21: They're not returning my calls.
0: Who's not returning your calls? AT&T?
21: No, the guys that did it, and his boss.
0: Yeah, you don't want to talk to them. You want to talk to AT&T. It's kind of fun. AT&T not returning phone calls. That's kind of neat. A phone company not returning phone calls. I like that. You want to go directly to the company and say, I was pressured. This is what happened. How much did you pay for the phone, Kathy?
21: I didn't. Well, just what I didn't want. They put us on a 32-month payment.
0: All right.
21: Which I didn't want.
0: Did you sign it?
21: I initialed it. I know that.
0: Okay. So that's a signature.
21: But do not have any of the paperwork.
0: Okay. Well, you're going to get it. That's for sure. How old are you, Kathy? How old are you?
21: Too old for this. 71.
0: Okay. The reason I ask, not only I try to guess people's ages, and I'm always off because everybody sounds so much older than they actually are, especially you. What I would do is, because you are elderly, legally elderly, that puts you in a different position legally. You have to call. And it also is a better argument for your vulnerability that they used your vulnerability as an elderly person. And again, we're only talking legally now, to basically screw you out of a phone or put you into a 32-month plan. That's a pretty long-term plan. So you now have to call AT&T, call customer service, and explain what happened, and then ask, what do I do next?
21: Well, I did, and they told me to call the guy's boss, and he hasn't returned any calls.
0: All right, then you have to go back to customer service and say, I am not getting a return phone call.
21: Okay.
0: That's all you can do at this point. I mean, do you go to court? It's not going to be easy. It's a lot of hassle. And so if you can just push it. I'm not getting a phone call. Next day, I'm not getting a phone call. And just keep on going. And at some point, someone's going to pay attention. And you're going to say, I called every day for X number of days. It's going to wake somebody up. All right.
21: Okay.
0: All right. Try that. See if that works. This is Handle on the Law.
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0: Welcome back. Marginal legal advice, where I tell you, you have no case. All right. Marianne. Hello, Marianne. Welcome.
1: Hi, Bill. I was on a hiring committee of a department within a large, complicated state university, where there's lots of rules about the hiring process from the union, from the administration, and the higher ups on the committee violated lots of those rules, making some of us down in the rank and file kind of unhappy. The rules were violated. We documented them, filed a grievance, and we're still waiting to hear from the higher ups, waiting to hear. We can't get due process.
0: Wait a sec. How have you been harmed that you need due process?
1: The union says that the rules are the rules for hiring.
0: No, I understand that. But how have you been damaged?
1: Six of us filed a class action.
0: How have you been damaged? Were you refused a job? Were you fired?
1: No.
0: Okay, so where are your damages? Where are your damages, Marianne?
1: Bill, it's not about court. This is about the union and local rules.
0: I understand. So the union says that you have the basis of somehow filing a legal action against the university because they are not following due process in hiring someone else, not you. Do I have that right?
1: Correct.
0: Yeah, well,
1: but it's not a court. It's
0: I understand. I understand. It's a hearing, and then you go to an administrative hearing. But the first question is going to be, Marianne, I'm assuming that you were denied due process and you should have been hired. No, actually not, Your Honor. I'm fine.
1: It's not a court.
0: I understand. Court. You still call him Your Honor. It's an administrative hearing. I get it.
1: Okay.
0: All right. So now the question is, the union is telling you that you have the right to go and argue that there has been a wrong. You can actually go in and say, I want a hearing if I'm refused. And the first question is, Marianne, how have you been hurt by lack of due process?
1: Bill, that's not what they're asking.
0: What are they asking? What are they asking? That's not who asking, Marianne. I don't understand who they are. Who's they?
1: The administration.
0: All right. What are they asking? What are they asking, Marianne?
1: They're asking, why do we think the process was not followed? And
0: okay, so they're asking you that. So you tell them. This is what we think. Okay.
1: They don't have the remedy, and they won't meet with
0: you. You can't have a remedy because you haven't been damaged. You don't even know who was damaged. You don't even know the person that wanted to get hired and was denied being hired because of due process. Do you know the person?
1: We do, but it's not about the people. It is only about.
0: Oh, no, no. It's about the people. Oh, Marianne, it is about the people. Oh, believe me, it's about people getting harmed. When you're arguing due process, someone is getting screwed over. Who is it?
1: Yeah, somebody is, but they're not part of us.
0: Who? Who? Who is getting screwed?
1: Someone who wasn't permitted to interview.
0: And you have that person. You have that person's name.
1: They're not part of the grievance.
0: Okay, well, then if they're not part of the grievance, what's it about? And by the way, you can't represent them. You can't go in. They have to argue.
1: I know that. Bill, this is only about the process. It's not
0: I understand,
1: about
0: but you know what? It's not
1: hired.
0: Your call. Marianne, it's not your call. It's the university's call.
1: No, it isn't. According to the university rules, they had to have a majority vote.
0: Okay, so they breached the rule. Okay, fine. They breached the rules. Who has not been hired because of the breach of the rules? Were you affected?
1: Not me.
0: Okay, thank you. There's the question. There it is. All right. You know, before you can go forward and argue due process, you're the one that has to be hurt. You're the one that has to say, I was harmed by lack of due process. You're not giving due process. To whom? Well, I don't have anybody's name. All I know is here are the rules. Okay? It's like getting arrested without a cop giving you a Miranda warning. You have to give Miranda warnings. Who are you? Well, I'm someone that knows that Miranda warnings were not given and the law was violated. Who do they give it to? Well, I really don't know. And who are you? Are you involved? No, I'm not. All I know is that there was a violation of Miranda warnings. All right. I mean, you can argue that. I find that very weird. That's the way I take it. Maybe I'm wrong on that one, but yeah, I don't know. Roosevelt. Hello, Roosevelt.
2: Hey, Bill. So this is the issue. After 2 years, I finally got a car settlement completed on here. They dragged it and took on and on. They weren't really helping me. Now, after I've got the offer for the pain and suffering, the lawyer is telling me that the money I paid for, like I paid a few of the bills, one for like ambulance and a couple of things. They're telling me that that money is in my pain and suffering money. And that just doesn't make any sense.
0: Yeah, no, it's not. No, it's not. That's part of the compensatory. This is money that should be paid by the other side for damages, straight out damages, medical fees, for example. And so it's how much did you spend out of the in this case? What'd you spend, Roosevelt?
2: The whole thing, Bill, it wasn't that big a deal. That's why I didn't push the 20 times there. My total amount of the bills was like $17,000.
0: Okay, you paid. Wait a second. How much did
2: wait a second. I'm trying to get the
0: Roosevelt? How much did you pay of that $17,000? What did you pay out of pocket?
2: I paid $1,500.
0: Okay, you paid $1,500. You should get that You should get that $1,500 back because it was for medical bills. It was for medical bills. It was for expenses, unless the retainer says something else. How much was the total settlement, Roosevelt?
2: $17,000.
0: Okay, and you paid $1,500 out of pocket.
2: Yes.
0: Okay, I would tell, I would call the attorney and say, I deserve this money. Unless the attorney says you are responsible for A, B, C, D, and E, but that should, you should have been compensated for that. Yeah, he owes you the money.
2: Okay.
0: He owes you the money, and it should be paid back unless it's part of the settlement. Roosevelt, if it is part of the settlement, then it is part of what you got. In other words, so let's say the lawyer got a third, right? Or is that your cut was $17,000?
2: No, the $17,000 was the total amount of the bills.
0: Okay, how much? Okay, you're talking about the medical. Okay, just the medical part. I get it. How much was the total?
2: Right.
0: What was the global settlement? What was the big number?
2: $24,000.
0: $24,000, of which $17,000 of it. Was medical costs?
2: No, the $17,000 is a medical cost. The $24,000 is.
0: I understand. That's what I'm asking. That's what I'm asking. So, if he takes the third, which he's entitled to, because that's the retainer, and your medical costs are
2: $8,800.
0: Yeah, I thought you said $17,000 was your medical costs.
2: $17,000, my total medical cost, the pain and suffering. He explained to me his portion was $8,000-something.
0: Okay.
2: Then I had a few bills now that, that weren't paid.
0: If you fronted, oh my God, it's complicated, especially the way it's being portrayed. If you fronted

0: 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The rules always apply. You call in, and if you have an insanely stupid question, you go to the top of the list. If you are unintelligible, you speak some language other than English, particularly language that no one recognizes, not even your native tongue, you go to the top of the list. If you have a case that is particularly stupid, you go to the top of the list. And any combination of those, you really go to the top of the list. Sandy. Hello, Sandy. Welcome.
1: Yes, hi. I was wondering if I can collect on a medical bill on a patient that has passed away, but his estate is going through probate.
0: Of course. What did you do? What service did you provide?
1: Dental services.
0: Okay.
1: And then I have the financial agreement that says late fee, interest fee, court fee.
0: All right.
1: How much,
0: I got it. How much is all that, Sandy?
1: About 5,000.
0: Okay. What you want to do is probate has been opened. Do you know if it's probate or was it trust? Probably a probate.
1: It's probate.
0: Right? Okay. Probate. That is a public document. And you can file. You just have to know what the case number is. And the probate court is handling it, and that's a public document. And then you just put in your claim to the probate court. Just throw it right in there.
1: Right. And I did that, but the attorney denied it.
0: Okay, it doesn't matter. I don't care what the attorney says. It's what the judge accepts. The attorneys don't decide what is denied or not denied.
1: Okay, so I filed a creditor's claim. The attorney denied it, and then I filed a lawsuit within the timely.
0: All right,
1: and then she's trying to settle it for a very low amount, and then I said, you know, I have financial agreement.
0: You don't settle it, Sandy. You don't settle it. You want your money. And you let the court know you want your money, or you tell the lawyer who wants to settle it, and you go, no, I don't want to settle it. I want my money. And you let the lawyer know you want your money, or let the lawyer who's handling the probate. It's not the lawyer who makes that decision. Sandy, it isn't. It's a probate judge.
1: It's just threatening me that it's going to take me. I even said I don't want to
0: have. What is he threatening you with? Sandy, what is he threatening you with?
1: That we're going to come with a civil lawsuit against you.
0: Okay, Sandy, here's what you do. You call the state bar on the lawyer. You report him for extorting you. Was this in writing, by the way, Sandy, that he wrote to you?
1: Yes.
0: Okay,
1: yes.
0: Great. So you have the writing, and it says either you give up your claim or we're going to sue you. Is that basically it?
1: Yes.
0: Okay, you got to.
1: No, not give up. Either we're going to settle or I'm going to file a lawsuit against you.
0: Okay, here's what you get to do is you make a complaint against him with the state bar. Get a complaint form and the state bar will look into it. That is not fun to do. I mean, extortion, you can't do. I had a lawyer once who was stupid enough to put into, literally stupid enough to put into writing, Bill, you'd better settle this case or I'm going to go public because you're a public figure and we're going to announce. And then he made all these allegations as to what a horrible human being I am. And it's going to destroy my career. And literally my attorney wrote him back and said, get in line. If you think you're the first one that has accused Bill of this stuff, he's got 20 years of accusations of this stuff. So get in line. And he ended up settling because it was a straight extortion. That's what you do. Call the state bar. Make a complaint. Hi, Samantha. Welcome to Handle on the Law.
2: Hi, Bill. Question. So I really quick, I live with my husband
1: and my father-in-law, who's widowed, but my father-in-law is doing a reverse mortgage for at least 10 years now. So my husband and me want to buy him out on the reverse mortgage. So property is maybe around 620, and reverse mortgage right now is about 4,000. Is that with the banks? Does the banks care who buys it?
2: It's whatever lender has loaned the money on the reverse mortgage. You just call them up and say, hey, I want to buy this thing out. I want to pay you and get you off the deed. That's it.
1: Cool. So it's doable.
2: It's totally doable. It's a financial institution. Yeah.
1: Yeah.
2: Yeah, it happens all the time.
1: So as long as they get paid off, they're not.
2: Yeah,
1: like,
2: that's all they care. That's all they care.
1: Okay,
2: and they may say no.
1: They may
2: want to keep the loan, but it's up to them and it's up to you. That's an easy one.
0: Amy. Hi, Amy. I'm going, because I'm trying to figure out who I want to call, or who I want the phone call from. All right, Amy, you're up.
3: Hi, it's Annie.
0: Oh, okay. We got it wrong. Okay. Hello, Annie.
3: That's okay. So I had a question. My mom and dad have a will. My dad passed away, and they have an executor that was like a friend. And we... there's a safe, and we set up a camera and caught him taking things out of the safe without telling anyone. So what do we do about that?
0: Okay,
3: can we get rid of him?
0: Yeah, of course. First, you call the police. That's for starters.
3: That's
0: number one. And now come my questions. How much money are we talking about, or do you think that the executor stole?
3: So it wasn't money. It was guns.
0: Okay. And the will specifically said, and the will specifically says these guns go to, and people are named, and the executor took the guns.
3: Yes.
0: Okay.
3: Yes. And he's only one that has the password or the...
0: Yeah. Okay. Let me ask you this. Now it's a question of proof. All right. He's going to say the guns weren't in the safe. I just opened it up to look for the guns and they weren't there. How do we prove
3: it? I have it on film.
0: Okay. That is helpful. So you just answer that question. And I'm just curious just how much those guns are worth.
3: We don't know because you can't really tell.
0: Yeah.
3: It's
0: straight out theft. Yes. Get the police involved because to get a lawyer is going to cost you buckets of money and you don't want to do that. It's theft. And that's the strongest, any judgment that comes down, he owes you X. If he is convicted and the judge says, here's restitution, you have to turn the guns back over or the value of the guns, which happens if there is any kind of a convention, that's much stronger than a civil judgment. This is Handle on the Law.

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10: Welcome back. Handle on the law, marginal legal advice. Nazar. Hello, Nazar. Welcome.
11: Yes, sir. I am a special inspector for construction material. I got a job to do in one of the counties. And the first day I start there, the engineer took me to see the project. So we went through, and I saw something, as I am 40 years of experience, and I have a background degree in engineering back there from other country. So anyway, I say, sir, this material cannot be used. It is is not good materials for this job. The day one, he did not answer. I keep telling this, there is no answer. They're going to mix it. They're going to do this. They're going to still for 2 weeks. There's not any improvement. The material is getting worse and worse and worse. So keep bugging. Seriously, see things, see something, say something. This is what I believe. I am honest to my job. So the contractor, you know, doesn't like this. And he tried for many ways to make me down. He couldn't. So last thing, he started doing safety issue. Like, I am driving through here, stopping the work, and something like that. So last Friday, or last Thursday, I was in the job, and I passed through one of the parked dozer. Nobody's there. And I don't know, somebody took a picture and sent it to the superintendent. The superintendent sent it to the engineer, and the engineer right away, it looks like he did not see the
10: picture. Okay, so Nazar, what happened? We're going way too long on this. So what ended up happening? They took a picture, and what happened to you?
11: They kicked me off from the job.
10: Okay, and you were working for, you were not working for the city or the state. You were working for that company, correct?
11: I am working for the company representing the city.
10: Okay, and it's an outsourced company, right? So it's a contract the city has with that company. Is that correct?
11: That's correct.
10: Okay, so basically your company, your boss fired you.
11: The city fired me.
10: Whoa, the city fired you, even though you don't work for the city?
11: Yes.
10: Okay, wow. And that one is throws in the work. I don't know how a city can fire me. For example, let's say I work for a law firm, and the city hires a law firm for outside counsel, which happens all the time, and they don't like the job I'm doing, and the city calls me up and says, you're fired. And I say, I don't work for you. You can't fire me. My boss can, that's for sure, but you don't have jurisdiction to fire me. You don't have the right to fire me. You don't write me my checks. You can't show up.
11: They pay my checks. They pay to the company.
10: The city pays. The city pays you directly.
11: No. The city approved my timesheet.
10: I understand. I get that. So the city mandates that you're there. Did they say that you weren't there working?
11: They told me you cannot work again in this project.
10: Okay. By the way, are you still working on other projects?
11: No, sir. It's just this job.
10: Okay. You lost your job.
11: I lost it.
10: Okay, here's where I'm confused. Is the city has the right to fire you over and above, for example, let's say you work for this company, and the company is thrilled with what you do, but the city is uncomfortable with you. They have a right to bypass your bosses and fire you directly. Is that what you're saying?
11: Yes.
10: Whoa, okay, that's news to me. Well, you know, I don't even know where to go. It's not even employment. Maybe it's employment discrimination, because I think it's a jurisdictional issue. I just don't get it. Now, your company can fire you for whatever reason. Your company has no problem, okay? They have the right to fire you. What I don't understand is that the city has a right to fire you unless that's the contract. If the contract between the city and your company says that the city has the right to fire anybody, to remove you from a job, then you've got no place to go. But that has to be a specific provision of the contract that says we have the right, no matter what you, the company, says, we have the right to fire an engineer on your job. Okay?
11: I don't know about that there, but there is... I have another
10: question. Wait a second. You just said... Wait. You just said yes. That's exactly the circumstance. What am I missing now, Nazar?
11: No, there is one word the city inspector say you don't have to say this word.
12: I don't know. You don't have to do what? You don't have to say, I don't, Nazar, you're not making any sense. The city inspector says what?
11: The city inspector, after I approved, like, this issue, it's not correct. I went to the contractor, the superintendent. I say, sir, please.
12: No, I understand. I understand. You refused to approve it, and the contractor wanted you to approve it, and the city wanted you to approve it, and because you wouldn't approve it, the city fired you, even though you were not working for the city.
11: No, sir.
12: All right. I'm lost. Okay. That took a long time for me to be lost. Drives me completely crazy. Hi, Ann. Welcome to Handle on Hi. The Law. Yes, ma'am.
13: Hi, Bill. My parents had a trust, and they have passed away. There are five siblings. I'm the executor. There are two siblings that have passed away. Are their heirs entitled to part of the trust?
12: Good question. It depends on how the trust is written. And are there successor beneficiaries? For example, and I always bring up my family trust, I am leaving money to a relative. And the trust says that if that relative dies, that's it. It's done. And the money goes back into the trust. Now, for my kids, if one of them dies and the money goes to their kids, because that's the way the trust is written. So you have to look at the trust. If it is silent on that, where the trust just goes to the parents, for example, and the kids are still around and the parents die, I don't want to guess wrong, but the controlling part is the way the trust is written. You look at that first, and if it turns out it's silent on that, I don't know the answer to that. I'm going to guess here.
13: If there's
12: it wouldn't be siblings. I don't think it goes to the siblings.
13: I mean, it just says, us children. It does not.
12: Yeah, I'm saying it's silent. No, it's silent on that. I understand.
13: Right.
12: I don't know. It may go back to the trust. And do they inherit? You know, I don't know the law on that one. I don't know the rules. I do know that whatever the language of the trust controls. So you have to look at the language of the trust. And you did. And it's totally silent on that. You know, you get to ask a trust and estate lawyer on that one. I just don't know the answer to.
10: Now, if you think that you have privacy online, for some crazy reason, you believe you have privacy. Man, that just doesn't exist. Not even close. Your home address, where you work, where you bank, what you buy, where you buy it, court records, accident history, DMV information, credit score. I mean, all of it. You are up there for the world to see. And let me tell you, it gets even worse than that, because data brokers know that you're up there and they collect that information. 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
10: This is Handle on the Law, marginal legal advice where I tell you, you have absolutely no case. Jackie, hello, Jackie, welcome.
27: Hi, my husband passed away during a colonoscopy.
10: Ooh.
27: And we've had a lawyer on it. He's been working on it, and they don't want to give up paperwork or tell us what anesthesia they use. They said he had a heart attack.
10: Okay, wait. The lawyer, I'm sure, has subpoenaed those documents instantly when they said no, correct?
27: Yes.
10: Okay.
27: And he had a hard time getting them.
10: Oh, okay, that happens. That happens. Did you get the documents or not?
27: Yes, he did get them.
10: Okay.
27: But he said you have to, he signed for the procedure, which you sign for any procedure.
10: Okay, that's a defense, okay? That's one of the defenses. That has nothing to do with getting the documents, Jackie. You got the documents, and they made it as difficult as possible. Of course they're going to. That's their defendants in this case. And they're going to argue you signed
12: You signed the document saying that there is a consent document is what your husband signed, correct? And he assumes the risk. And here is the issue, Jackie. And one is there a percentage of people, are there a percentage of people who die as a result of the colonoscopy? And by the way, not because anything happened in the colonoscopy, they just happen to have a heart attack. Because colonoscopies don't connect to heart attacks particularly. Now, perforation of the intestines connect to colonoscopies. That happens, but not heart attacks. So you have a doctor that's willing to say that it was the colonoscopy that killed your husband, correct?
27: Right.
12: Okay. And was it a colonoscopy that was done correctly, or they're saying it was done incorrectly?
27: They say correctly, but
12: okay, I don't care what they say. Of course they're going to say correctly. What does your lawyer say? Is the argument that it was done incorrectly, is that part of your lawsuit?
27: Yes.
12: Okay, and you have a doctor that has connected those two, saying it was the colonoscopy that killed my husband.
27: Right.
12: Okay, has he explained why?
27: Well, what we believe is he was on a respirator, and we believe he didn't have enough oxygen because he went brain dead.
12: Okay, so it wasn't the colonoscopy. It was lack of oxygen.
27: That's what we're assuming.
12: Yes. Okay, no, you don't assume. That's the allegation. Okay, and you have the notes, and the notes are going to not help you because you know they're not going to write them correctly, or if they do, you have them. You're done. Now, the consent form, if there is malpractice, means nothing, Jackie, nothing.
27: Okay.
12: That consent form is going to be thrown out. They're not going to be able to argue, but you agreed. You go, listen, I didn't agree to medical malpractice. That right. I never agreed to. So don't worry about the consent form if medical malpractice is, in fact, put into place. My question, and I'm not a med mal attorney, Jackie. I have no idea. But if I had to look at it, I think there would be a very tough connection between a colonoscopy and a heart attack. Why was he on a ventilator when he had the colonoscopy?
27: He was on it after
12: he had the heart attack.
27: Right.
12: Oh, that has nothing to do with it. No, it's the colonoscopy connected to the heart attack, not the fact that he was on a ventilator afterwards. That doesn't matter because that's way after the malpractice took place. So I still don't understand what they did, and if there are no perforations, and if it looked like a normal colonoscopy, that afterwards your husband died, and he would never have died but the colonoscopy. He never would have had a heart attack if there was no colonoscopy. And that's the allegation, correct?
27: Right.
12: That's an interesting one. That really is. Because people have heart attacks. They have heart attacks walking down the street. They have heart attacks when they get colonoscopies. They have heart attacks when they sit down at a restaurant.
27: Uh-huh.
12: And you're going to have an interesting, I'd love to see the connection between a colonoscopy that was done correctly and a heart attack right after that. Did he have a heart attack on the table?
27: That's what they're saying.
12: I don't care what they're saying, and they're going to make all kinds of things. Your allegation, where was he that you know when he had his heart attack?
27: What we know is that he was on the table.
12: Okay. All right. So, right. So your question is what, Jackie?
27: Should we get a wrongful death suit on this?
12: Of course. Don't you have a lawyer?
27: Okay. We had a lawyer, and he was having trouble getting information.
12: But you said you got the information.
27: He did. But
12: okay, so you're done. You're done with that. You can't sue them for not being cooperative when you got the information, Jackie.
27: Okay.
12: So that's not part of your lawsuit. They're just being asses about it, which every defendant is. They never cooperate, especially hospitals. So what is your lawyer saying, Jackie, about this? What's the allegation? What caused the heart attack?
27: He hasn't said that. He's just said that.
12: Oh, then you got to get another lawyer. You definitely need another lawyer. Your lawyer is doing you no favors whatsoever. By the way, I truly believe that, well, maybe I don't know enough about the case, but arguing that he had a heart attack after a colonoscopy is the same as you walking into a Carl's Jr. and keeling over and having a heart attack and then arguing, if I wasn't at Carl's, I would not have had a heart attack and died. I think that's where she's going with this one. Benny. Hello, Benny. Welcome.
0: Hello. Bill, hi.
12: Yes.
0: The question we have is we have a bar, restaurant, venue in a city. There's a stipulated judgment that was entered earlier, earlier regarding a conditional use permit, not allowing live entertainment. The question is, can a stipulated judgment be rescinded by the court?
12: Yeah. You, even though it's a judgment and it is unfair or the law has changed or you think that it was discrimination that, you know, the bar down the street is allowing dances in the same circumstances. Hell yeah. You go in and you just file a case. You just file a court case where you're suing the city or you're suing or there is a process. No, it's a court case. So, you get a lawyer and you go and try to have it removed. You could argue that it was he stipulated because of duress and they made all kinds of arguments. I mean, what is the difference? I mean, are you in terms of dancing and not dancing? What kind of Benny? Let me put it this way. What kind of entertainment are there poles involved on the stage?
0: No. Non-obscene dancing, just live entertainment.
12: Oh, that's a shame. That really is, because the other story would have been much better. Why do they not let you have live entertainment there?
0: It's predicated upon the clientele, the ethnicity of the clientele.
12: If that's the case, Benny, now we're getting really into discrimination. I mean, racial discrimination. I mean, come on. They said because of the racial makeup of the clientele, we want you not to have entertainment?
0: Well, it's couched within the they couched it within the version of the excessive calls for police.
12: Okay, so what? Okay, well, that's one thing. So what's the ethnicity of your clientele?
0: It went from what it was previously to an African American clientele. It scares a lot of people.
12: Okay, it has become African American, and they're arguing excessive 911 calls. I would argue that that's a little bit of discrimination. Now, if they come up and they say, "Here it is," but they have to connect the dots. Why would it be the entertainment causes the excessive phone calls? How do they connect that one, Benny?
0: Good question.
12: Yeah, and that's why that's why you get a lawyer. Like right now, what's the difference in income between entertainment, non-entertainment, and your bar?
0: You're talking between success and failure, hundreds of thousands of dollars. A liquor license is worth nothing.
12: Okay, Benny, Benny, you absolutely get hold of a lawyer on this. You have to. You have no choice, and you've got to get going on this immediately. I mean, there's no issue, and I don't know why you would stipulate. I'm willing to destroy my business. This is Handle on the Law.
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10: 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Dennis. Hello, Dennis. Welcome.
4: How are you doing?
10: Yes, sir.
4: I'm talking to you about being in a rest home, a nursing home. I'm sorry, my voice just fell out. The problem is that they're not doing what they're supposed to do. And wow, I'm sorry. I could talk real clear a minute ago.
10: Don't worry about it. Don't worry about it. I can hear you. I can understand you. All right. So they're not doing what they're supposed to do. What are they supposed to do, Dennis, that they're not doing?
4: Well, they were supposed to give me physical exercise.
10: Okay.
4: They were supposed to give me breathing exercise.
10: Fair enough. And they're not doing any of that, right?
4: Right.
10: Okay. The fact that they should be doing that, are those part of the terms of the nursing home?
4: I guess so. They call myself a rehab, and I'm here to be rehabbed.
10: Oh, okay. Who sent you there to be rehabbed?
4: The hospital.
10: Okay. And, all right. All right, so what's your question, Dennis?
4: Well, actually, it's more of a statement than a question, because I already know there's a variety of places you're supposed to be able to contact. The problem is that none of them function. I could keep you on the phone for 2 hours.
10: Yeah, I know. It's not a question of functioning. It's literally a question of not having enough staff, changing their business model. I mean, it goes crazy on and on. How long are you supposed to be in rehab, Dennis? When do you get out?
4: Well, they're going to evict me because I'm refusing to turn over my Social Security.
10: No, all right. Then they evict you. All right. Now what?
4: Well, since I've been, when I came here, I was walking, talking, and had visions. Now I'm in a wheelchair with a hose in my nose, and I'm totally
12: okay,
4: blind.
12: Okay, so are you alleging that it's the rehab center that's causing this?
4: Yes.
12: You walked in, you were in pretty good shape, and now you're in a wheelchair, and you have your breathing on some kind of breathing device. Why did you go into rehab anyway if you were in pretty good shape?
4: Because, sort of a long story, but they said it was because of legal issues.
12: No, you don't go into rehab because of legal issues. You go into rehab because you need rehab. So you were in the hospital for, what were you in the hospital for that you were sent to rehab?
4: I was in the hospital because I had shortness of breath.
12: Okay, and then they sent you to rehab.
4: They told me they couldn't release me because I didn't have an address. They had to send me here.
12: Who couldn't release you? The hospital?
4: Yeah.
12: Okay, and so they sent you to rehab. Why didn't you give them your Social Security number, Dennis?
4: They had everything. They had my
12: Why didn't you give it to them again, then? If they had everything and they ask you for your social and you already know they have it, why wouldn't you repeat it?
4: Okay, I'm not making myself clear. They have
12: obviously
4: all the information.
12: They had all the information, and then you said, but you wouldn't give them your Social Security number. It's one of the two. Either they have all the information, or you wouldn't give them their Social Security number, and they wanted it. Which one of the two?
4: Neither. They're asking me to sign over the rights to my Social Security. They've got all the numbers. They want me to sign over the rights. I'm already on Blue Shield.
12: No. You know, not your Social Security, Brian. That makes no sense. That makes no sense. Social Security. Now, if you're on Medi-Cal, I think they have the right to do. They can take a lot of assets, but there's no rehab center that I know of. So get yourself out of there, Brian. Just get out. Do you have any families and friends that can pick you up?
4: If I had any, I wouldn't be here in the first place.
12: Okay, so you have no one. I would call the county. Call the county. And you ask for the health department, or you ask for, I don't even know who to ask for.
4: Bill, that's what I'm telling you. I've asked and talked to all of them now.
12: Then I don't know what to tell you. So what do you, Dennis, if you've called everybody, if you've done everything, I don't know what I can give to you, Dennis, because every time I come up with a suggestion, you say, I've done that. And that's possible. I understand that. And boy, you talk about bad luck.
4: Bill, that's the point I'm trying to make. It's not directed at me as bad luck. It's everybody in these places. It is predominantly that they put these places up, and most of the people in this place are hospice.
12: Okay, now what? Okay, assuming that they are, and it's horrible, I would like the name of some of these places, except without getting sued. You can't say most of these places and they put them up and most are hospices. By the way, rehab centers are generally not hospices. It's two different things. So, I don't know where you're going with that. Patrick. Hi, Patrick. Welcome.
5: Yes, sir. Quick question. We're in Florida. My daughter got a judgment from small claims court for, I believe, $9,000, and it's against a smaller business. They have about three or four locations, and I just wanted to know what we can do now that we have. She's waiting for the final paperwork.
12: Where's the business? When you say they have three or four locations, where are those locations, Patrick?
5: Just in Florida.
12: Just in Florida. Okay. And I'm assuming they have assets, they have money, there's enough money there to pay your daughter off, right?
5: Right.
12: Okay.
5: Right.
12: Okay. So here, let me give you some bottom line stuff. Number one, with a judgment against them, they may just turn around and pay you or pay her. If we're talking about a company, a large company that is actually legitimate and they're looking at a judgment, okay, we'll write a check. We thought we were right. We fought it. Court said no. Here you go. You know, for example, if someone sues me and I disagree, right, and the court turns around and says, Bill, you're wrong. We're going to go for the plaintiff. One of the things in California is you can ask for another trial, a trial de novo, and you do it all over again. But let's say I believe I've done nothing wrong, and I do the next trial. I go ahead and do my trial de novo, quote, new trial, and I lose that.
5: Right.
12: Well, and a judgment is going to go against me. I'm going to pay it. The last thing I want is an unpaid judgment on my record. Because keep in mind, unpaid judgments are part of credit history. So if you have someone that is going to do business with this company and they're looking at unpaid judgments, the company that doesn't pay, that tells you something about doing business with these guys. You know, you better get your money up front. How big is the company?
6: Okay.
12: How big is the company, Patrick?
6: It's a cleaning business. And they have, like I said, three or four locations.
12: All right. Well, and I'd rather have it be a really large company. And, by the way, cleaning, I'm surprised that, you're talking about cleaning or like not dry cleaners, but a cleaning company.
6: No, like cleaning houses.
12: Okay. And how do you happen to know how much volume they do? If you had to guess, is it millions of dollars? Is it a small company?
6: No, it's not that much. My daughter said, she said they were doing about 200,000, 300,000 from one location.
12: Okay, so it's pretty good size. The first thing you do is you get the judgment in your hands, you send it to them and say you've got 30 days to pay it. Otherwise, I'm going to go after you. And then
6: you go after his bank account?
12: Oh, you go after everything. Now, is it against him individually or is it against the business?
6: No, it's against his business,
12: Okay, against the business. So you get to do some research and find out where they bank. You can find out anything about anybody today with the internet and doing some searching.
6: Right.
12: So let's say she's willing to spend time and doing searching, and you get a bank and a bank account number, the sheriff will just grab that money. Boom, done. And they can't do anything about it. The other possibility is that you hire a collection agency, and they're the ones that do it for you. And they'll take a third of the money. So she ends up with a $9,000 judgment. She ends up with $6,000. She has that choice, too.
6: Excellent.
12: And it's going to have to be in Florida, Patrick. There's no way around that. Okay, let me talk to you about privacy. That you need some help with also, because you have no privacy. I mean, zero, especially online. 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And then they sell it to anybody who wants it, even the bad guys. And there goes your privacy, and there comes in your vulnerability. 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

0: 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The following is a pre-recorded program. This is Handle on the Law, marginal legal advice, where I, Bill Handel, tell you, insert name here, you have absolutely no case. And as always, the worse your case is, the happier I am. And the rules are always the same when people call in. And that is those people who are unintelligible, always there at the top of the list. Any major, major handicap, like no arms, no legs, and I don't know how you dial the phone, that works. Although you have Siri now, so that helps. Also, if you're not real bright and you're in a facility and you were unintelligible simultaneously, always good too. Linda. Hello, Linda. Welcome.
1: Hi.
0: Yes, ma'am.
1: Question. My son had a rash on his leg. He went to a dermatologist to get a biopsy done. A week later, we took the bandage off and looked at the biopsy, which was so deep we couldn't even believe it. And also, it looked infected. Went back into the doctor. He looked at it and said, yes, this is infected. And he offered to give him an antibiotic, and my son said, I can't take that antibiotic, it makes me too sick. And he gave him an ointment and sent him on his way. Long story short, he ended up in a hospital two different times with infection of this site. His general doctor looked at the site and said he was shocked how deep the guy did the biopsy. He goes, this is ridiculous. So do we have any kind of
0: okay
1: case?
0: Well, let me ask, what happened with your son? So he got the doctor didn't give him the antibiotic and didn't give him another right. antibiotic, so that's a problem there for the doctor. The other issue is the biopsy went way deeper than it should have gotten, and he how long was your son in the hospital?
1: Maybe 3 or 4 days.
0: Okay, well,
1: and he
0: that's
1: also said. And he also said, made a smart-ass remark to my son, saying, what do you mean you can't take the antibiotic?
0: Yeah, that doesn't matter. Yeah, that doesn't matter. Smart-ass remarks are not malpractice. So here is the entire issue. You've got another doctor who says, yeah, it went too deep. You have a testimony somewhere that your son asked for an antibiotic and the and is allergic to the antibiotic that was prescribed, and the doctor did not order a different family of antibiotics, and they're out there. So I don't quite understand that. So based on what you said, sure sounds like malpractice to me. So what are the damages? Two infections now cleared up. Biopsy that went too deep? Okay, it did. What kind of permanent damage did it cause other than it went too deep and the guy malpracticed? Then you got 3 or 4 days in the hospital as a result of all this. And the doctor is going to argue you would have gotten the infection anyway. That is a little bit flaky for him, because if it happened at the site and he went too deep. The problem is the damages are not big enough, Linda. A lawyer is not going to take that. Yeah, you have a malpractice case, but a lawyer is simply not going to take it, because your case is or his case is not worth enough money. That's the good news, by the way. I'll tell you, it would be worth enough money. He lost his leg. That's money. Now we're talking a lot of money. So, yep, sounds like malpractice. You can talk to a malpractice attorney. I think the big issue is the 3-4 days in the hospital and how long this went on. So certainly talk to a malpractice. It is what?
1: 2 months into it. He's had this for 2 months now, and it's still not healed.
0: That doesn't matter. I mean, it's a slow heal. Does not really. How does he not walk? Is he in constant pain? Is he looking at a full time or a lifetime prognosis? The bigger the damages.
1: Okay.
0: Yeah, you got to find out. But that doesn't mean you don't talk to a malpractice attorney, because the 3 or 4 days in the hospital, I don't know what that's worth. And it could be worth a chunk of money. Let me see. Tom. Hello, Tom.
2: Hi, how are you doing?
0: Yes, sir. What can I do for you?
2: I have a question for you. My daughter passed away several years ago at age 43 years old.
0: Oh, that's way too
2: young. And she had a registered legal domestic partner. The two of them had been together at that time maybe 6 or 7 years, but they separated and they screwed around and didn't get the the paperwork done, but they finally got the, divorce decree from the court, and the date on it was set that their marriage would end on a certain date, and unfortunately she passed away due to more or less natural causes about 11 days before that date came on the official paperwork.
0: Okay.
2: And so what I'm wondering is, do I also paid for to buy a cemetery plot for the undertaker and all that stuff and all of her final final bills. She was in bankruptcy at the time.
0: Okay.
2: And the only thing is, her mother was named in the life insurance policy, and her mother received that money. But there's money kind of floating around in other accounts, various stuff, mostly related to her work. And I was wondering what I have
0: to do.
2: Yeah,
0: no, it's a good question. Tom, how much money is are we talking about here?
2: Probably about, $10,000 maximum.
0: Okay. Yeah, and where I'm a little confused is domestic partnership, which is a legal document or a legal relationship, and you file for that. It is a legal concept. And then I don't understand how you divorce someone that you're not married, but I'm, for the purposes of this conversation, it was supposed to end at a certain date, and it didn't. And so the fact that they're separated doesn't really mean much, other than spousal support and that sort of thing. The fact is, if she ends up dying 11 days before, let's say they were married, which is equivalent, and ends up dying 11 days before a divorce decree is entered into, she's married. And her partner gets it.
2: Okay.
0: Yeah.
2: So there's no...
0: No, there really isn't. Nope. The partner gets it. And because there's still a marriage there. Still a marriage. You know, there are people, for example, there are pension plans out there that are such that the only person that's allowed to be a beneficiary under the pension plan if you die is a spouse. That's just the way it's laid out. So let's say someone gets married. A month later, they decide to separate. And then you connect with someone. You live together for 25 years. Pension goes to the spouse. I just saw one of those, by the way. This is Handle on the Law.
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0: Welcome back. And it's Handle on the Law, Marginal Legal Advice. Bert. Hello, Bert. Welcome.
14: Hey, Bill. Good afternoon. So, I'll say this very quickly and very, very high level note, okay? So the mother of my child is preventing me from seeing my
0: okay,
14: child.
0: Okay, this is not a good line. Bert, either you have to move someplace because this is not clearing, not a very clear signal. Talk to me again.
14: Okay, is this better?
0: Yeah, it's better.
14: Can you hear me
0: okay.
14: better now?
0: Yeah.
14: Okay, all right. So the mother of my child is basically using my child as a weapon against me by not allowing me to see my child. Let me repeat
0: what you said because I had a pretty hard time. The mother of your child is using your child as a weapon against you by not allowing you to see your child. Do I have that correct?
14: That's correct.
0: Got it. Okay, your question.
14: Go ahead. History in a nutshell. Is that she got pregnant by me to keep another man, okay, that she was just...
0: none of that matters. Yeah, Bert, none of that matters. Nobody cares.
14: Okay.
0: None of that matters. So, the only issue is, are you the father of the child? Is she the mother of the child?
14: Yes.
0: Okay, you're the father.
14: I am the father of the child.
0: Okay, yes. She's not arguing that you're not the father. She's not saying you are or not the father. She acquiesces. She says you're the dad, right?
14: Right.
0: Okay, so she is stopping you from seeing the child. you can go into court and instantly the judge will grant you joint tenancy, will force her to share the child with you. How old is the kid, Bert?
14: She's 13 now.
0: Ah, okay. So that shouldn't be an issue. Now, the problem is you get to go to court and you get to hire a family law attorney to deal with this. That means she has to hire a family law attorney. And if she doesn't, there's no chance of her prevailing. But you're going to get access to the kid anyway once the court makes that determination. And there'll be some kind of mediation. And the mediator will either be probably assigned by the court, will ask you and the mother of your child, how are you going to do this? We have to make sure that Bert gets the kid, during the week. Well, actually, you won't get the kid during the week because the kid's in school with, where she is, and they're not going to yank her out of school. So you're going to get the kid on weekends. I'm just telling you the way it's probably going to go. You're going to get the kid on weekends and holidays. You will have the child.
14: So, Bill, I live in Arizona, and the kid lives in Los Angeles.
0: Yeah, well, you figure that out. Yeah, that happens all the time. Happens all the time. Does the mother of the child have any money at all?
14: She's making $160,000 a year.
0: Okay,
14: Bill, I can guarantee you that that child is not being taken care of whatsoever.
0: Well, that's another. That is another issue.
14: I have a lot
0: that,
14: of things.
0: Okay, yes, that is so, another. Okay. That is another issue as to the child being in an unsafe home that the kid's not being taken care of. But that is really difficult. Yeah, but that is difficult to prove. What is she doing that makes it unsafe for your kid? What is she doing?
14: Bill, my child, there was a time I went to visit my child. I looked at her hair. She had lice in her hair.
0: Okay.
14: I have never been washed for about 3 years.
0: That's not enough.
14: The court, all she has to say is,
0: okay, well, you put it all together. Then what you do is you hire that lawyer in California and you take her to court and ask for complete custody of the kid. Not easy to get, by the way. Not easy.
14: The kid has lice.
0: So mom goes, okay, I took care of the lice. Right now, look at the kid. Does she have lice? No.
14: Bill, I took care of the lice. I took the kid and took her to a place where she went and had her hair washed and braided and all that.
0: I'm telling you, listen to me. You're arguing the case to me. You're going to have to argue the case in front of a judge. And what I'm saying, it's a very high bar to take a child away from a parent, much like it's a very high bar to say that you can't see the kid or you can't see your child on weekends or on the days of vacation during the summer, weeks during the summer. So you're going to get the child. She can't stop you. You can't stop her unless there is something really seriously wrong where she had lice. All right. And I took care of it. Fair enough. The child needed some dental work, and I took care of it. It's not enough.
14: There's so much. It's just that I don't.
0: All right,
14: want
0: then you talk to a okay. You yes, talk to a family so law attorney. It's not complicated. You talk to a family law attorney, and that starts the works going. I mean, you're making an argument to me. I don't make that decision ever. I have that right, Lorraine.
15: Yes.
0: Yes, hi. Ma'am.
15: Okay. I live in an apartment building in Marina Del Rey. It's a building that you have to be 62 years old and up. I, a couple of months ago, I broke my ankle in four places. Physical therapy, home nursing has said that I need some grab bars in the shower and the grab bar around the toilet. And my management here has been procrastinating. I called about it, told them the situation, and work order. We'll put in a work order. We'll put in a work order. And I kept calling. Nothing.
0: Okay.
15: And then they asked me for a doctor's note that I need grab bars.
0: Okay.
15: So I called the surgeon's office. They wrote their very first note for management in an apartment building. This is the first time they've ever been asked. I got it, gave it to them. They didn't do anything. And then I had to sign for it, went over and signed for it that
0: okay.
15: I gave
0: yeah,
15: it to them.
0: All right, I got it. They made it difficult. All right, and they're still not putting it in, right, after made you jump through all these hoops?
15: No, now the last thing they said is they're sending it to their main corporate office to get an okay.
0: All right.
15: From whom,
0: so what,
15: I don't know.
0: Yeah, Lorraine, what's your question?
15: Question is, are they supposed to be doing that in a senior building or not?
0: Yeah, I don't know.
15: And if not, if I call someone in and have them put it up, will I be sued for damaging their wall?
0: No. You will not be sued for damaging. That you don't worry about. The only issue is when you move, they may remove the bars and repair the damage, quote, damage of whatever the installation is. Or you just leave it there and they're okay with it. That you don't worry about until you move out. And if you die there, then you don't worry about it at all because you're kind of dead at that point. The issue is, I don't know whether they are mandated.
15: The other question is, Phil, question. Other people in this building have gotten them.
0: Okay. So how long have they? So what you have is you have a delay. All right. So now they haven't put in.
15: Yes.
0: Okay, I understand. Lorraine, I understand that they obviously.
15: I know you do understand.
0: Okay, so here is the issue is, first of all, everything should be in writing because they're going to deny anything regarding phone calls. You do not want phone calls. You want to put it all in writing, submit everything, and say, I've asked you over and over again. And you let them know, if I am hurt, you guys have bought the store. That's what you do. And unfortunately, there's nothing legal until you get hurt because there was no bar there. And then that's
15: the
0: whole argument onto itself.
15: My head open first and
0: yeah,
15: slip in the shower.
0: Yeah, pretty much.
15: Okay.
0: Yeah, pretty much.
15: I understand that.
0: Yeah. And then
15: that's a good law.
0: And then you let them know that's the case. You let them know. That's what I would do. Also, I would interrupt them just as much as you do on a constant basis.
16: If you think you have privacy, you're dreaming because all of your information is out there on the internet. Your home address, where you work, where you bank, what you buy, where you buy it, court records, accident history, DMV information, credit score. I mean, I could go on for an hour on that one. It's all out there, very easy to get. And it gets even worse than that because all that information that's out there and easy to get is collected by hundreds of data brokers. And then they sell it to anyone who wants to buy it. 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

0: 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Bill Handel here. 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
1: Vicki. Hi, Vicki. Welcome.
2: Hello. If I sound nervous, I am.
1: Don't worry about it, please. Come on.
2: Okay,
1: there's only
2: okay.
1: You know, hundreds of thousands or millions of people waiting for you to screw up. So that's quite a
2: and I don't verbalize that well either. But anyway, I'm gonna do my best.
1: All right. So far, so good.
2: Okay. My husband and I have had a long-term care insurance that we've been paying on for years. And finally, we got to use it, not really use it. But the way the policy works is you pay out of pocket for 100 days. And then after that, the insurance company kicks in and they pay you $275 a day for your home care or whatever kind of service you're using, whether it's rehab or assisted living or whatever. So anyway, we had an accident, and we started using a home care service that was certified for the state.
1: Okay, so wait a second. When the accident happened, it was while the home care service was providing services. You were past that 100-day period.
2: No. So we used the service for 33 days, so which meant we had 67 days to go before the insurance kicks in. And we started using another agency, and they said they were accredited by the state, because that's very important, and they were here for a total of 111 days. And I kept asking if they were certified or accredited. Oh, yeah, we are. And they just kept putting me off, and I was too stupid to really look into it myself, which I should have done. My insurance company, our insurance company, called and said they were not credited. So all those days that they were here, 111 days, we would not be reimbursed.
1: Ooh, all right. So how much did that end up costing you, Vicki?
2: Probably around $30,000.
1: Okay.
2: Out of pocket.
1: Okay. But, well, wait a second. What does that mean, out of pocket? If they're saying they were accredited, the state paid for them, correct, for the first 100 days?
2: The state does not pay anything.
1: Okay, so but the insurance company, hang on a minute, hold on. Did the insurance company pay for the 100 days?
2: No.
1: Who paid for it?
2: We did.
1: Or the whole 100 days?
2: Yes.
1: All of it? Okay.
2: Well, except for the first 33 days that we had an accredited, state-accredited agency.
1: Okay.
2: And then we only had 67 days to go before the insurance company would start paying.
1: All right. So what is your question? I sort of got it.
2: My question is, the insurance company called me and said that the agency that we were using were not accredited, so therefore none of those days that they worked for us, 111 days, would not go towards our 100-day thing. So my question is, they gave me a statement which totals around $4,200.
1: Okay, you're talking about the home care service provider gave you a statement.
2: The non-accredited home care service.
1: Got it. What's your question, Vicki?
2: Okay, I don't know if I should pay this or not. I'm really
1: absolutely not.
2: About it.
1: Oh, no, Vicki, you don't pay it. No. You don't pay it because the law says they have to be accredited. So what they did is basically defraud you. And beyond that, what I would do is consider them for all of the money that you paid out of pocket because they violated the law. Now, the fact that you were an idiot, that's true.
2: Yeah.
1: You were an idiot. However, you didn't violate the law. What you did is you're guilty of being an idiot. They are guilty of fraud. And I think you have a lawsuit against them for the entire amount of money, because if they have to be accredited and they said they're accredited there and otherwise they wouldn't get the money, I'd go for it. So, certainly don't pay them. Certainly not.
2: It came down to it. One night we had this conversation and they said, well, yeah, we're licensed. You know, we get a license for every city that we work in. And I said, well, that's not what you need.
1: They're going to argue with you about the law. If you know that they have to be accredited and they're not, where are they going to go with that? Where are they going to go? If the law says, if the rules are you have to be accredited and you're not accredited, now where do you go with that?
2: Okay.
1: There's no place they can go. So sue them. And certainly don't pay that bill. I wouldn't.
0: John, hello, John. Welcome.
3: Hi, Bill. Hey, I got a couple judgments against me approximately 12 years ago. One of them I never got served on, so I never went to trial on that one. The other one was through my house. Now, I went back to the county to see if they reaffirmed them. And the one that was with my house, he did not. He just let it drop.
0: So, hang on a minute. So the lawsuit is over at the end of 10 years, or it's not a lawsuit, because the judgment ends at the end of 10 years. They got a judgment on you.
3: Yes.
0: Okay. They got a judgment. And then that goes for 10 years. And then at the end of 10 years, if they don't reaffirm it, there's no judgment. It disappears.
3: Okay. So one of them, the guy I went to trial with, he never reaffirmed it. So it's dropped.
0: Okay.
3: But apparently a credit card company sued me as well at the same time. Now they never served me, so I never went to court.
0: You can say they never served you, but they said
3: they
0: did.
3: My signature
0: there
3: anything.
0: Was a judgment. Someone came in with a proof
3: of service. Yes, there was a judgment.
0: Okay. John, someone came in with a proof of judgment to the court.
3: Okay.
0: Hold on. There is a document on file in that case in which it says you have been served.
3: Well, it's fraudulent.
0: Okay, I get it. That's possible. How do you prove it?
3: Well, how do they prove it?
0: They don't have to, because they've already proved it. They have a document that says you've been served.
3: Okay. Do they have to come up with that document if I was to ask for it?
0: Yeah, probably. Yeah.
3: They served me through the mail, certified mail, and I just was never around to sign for it,
0: If they serve you through the mail, that's not service.
3: That's what I agree.
0: Okay.
3: Unless you got my signature that I received.
0: In the file, there is a document that says you have been served legally. Either the marshal served you, or a process server served you, or a third party served you, and says, under the penalty of perjury, I have served John. And based on that, what happened was the default judgment was rendered against you. And that judgment is good for 10 years.
3: Okay.
0: Now, is it fraudulent? It could be. John, it could very well be fraudulent. I mean, you just don't ever know. Plenty of fraud happens in the court.
3: Is that an avenue I should pursue?
0: Yeah, I would, if you can prove that. How do you prove that?
3: My main question.
0: You look at the date and you show I wasn't even in town.
3: Uh-huh. Well, like I say, they did it through certified mail.
0: No, they did it. Hold on. Look at the document. I keep on telling you. They wouldn't even put down that they did it by certified mail, because that's not service.
3: Okay.
0: Service is handing a lawsuit to you in your grubby hands. That is service.
3: Okay. The reason I really called is, can I go bankrupt on this now and just?
0: Yeah, you can go bankrupt on anything. Of course.
3: Now I'm making a little more money now than I used to 10 years ago. I should have done this 10 years ago, but
0: it doesn't matter. It doesn't matter.
3: Now, how much money doesn't matter? Like, say I'm making 70 grand now.
0: It depends on how much money you're making, what your assets are, and how big the debt is. How much do you owe?
3: The debt has grown to, I think the debt has grown to now over $100,000.
0: Okay, $100,000. How much do you earn, John?
3: I probably earn about $60,000 a year.
0: Yeah, you can go bankrupt. You can go bankrupt on it.
3: Cool.
0: Yeah, talk to a bankruptcy attorney. That's the easiest way to go. This is Handle on the Law.
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0: This is Handle on the Law, Marginal Legal Advice. Albert! Hello, Albert.
1: Yeah. Yes.
0: Go ahead. Yes.
1: Hello?
0: Yes, I'm here.
1: Yeah. My question relates to personal injury case. After my case was settled, finally, the chiropractor got too much of my proceeds, got half of my net settlement proceed amount. Okay. And at first, the attorney was giving me give me the option to send the chiropractor the check, but I didn't take advantage of that.
0: Send the chiropractor the check. The check for how much was it? And I don't understand why the attorney didn't pay the chiropractor out of the proceeds. He said you can pay him.
1: Yeah, because he was asking for too much money, and
0: So he said you negotiate with the chiropractor. All right. The attorney didn't do his job, or you didn't let the attorney do his job. Okay. So you're now being billed by the chiropractor, and you're supposed to pay, which effectively is half of the proceeds.
1: It was paid out of the proceeds by the attorney.
0: Okay. How do you know it's too much?
1: Half of my proceeds.
0: It doesn't matter. How much was the bill? How much did he bill you for the sessions?
1: He billed for $39,000 at first.
0: How many sessions did he do?
1: How many sessions?
0: Yeah.
1: About a year.
0: About a year. Remember. And what was it? How many days a week?
1: Twice.
0: Twice a week. So 100 sessions, basically, if you're going twice a week for a year. 100 sessions, and it was $39,000.
1: Yeah, that's what he wanted initially.
0: Yeah, no, I understand. So that's $390 per session. Yeah, it seems high, but doesn't seem crazy. So you wanted $39,000. How much did the lawyer end up paying him?
1: $7,200.
0: And you think $7,200 is too much?
1: Yes, because
0: Brian, it doesn't work that way. The attorney gets a percentage. The medical provider just gets what the medical provider charges. And it could be 3/4 of the amount you get. So you can't think of percentage. And you can think all you want. Well, it's half of what I got. Okay. So what? Those are the medical bills. Let me ask you a question. Let's say there's a $250,000, you get in a car accident, that's $255,000. That's my insurance, is $255,500. So I end up getting in a car accident and I wipe you out. I mean, you have surgery after surgery and you end up with $500,000 worth of medical bills. Well, that eats up the entire amount of money that's paid on the insurance company. What do you say? Oh, no, I don't want Bill to have that much money. It's too much of my money. It's all of the money. Okay, who cares? That's how much the medical costs. So you're out of luck. You have no case. Everybody thinks in terms of percentages. And if the lawyer got him down to $7,200, wow, that is that's almost no money. And on top of that, that means that he probably had whoever was in the car accident, assuming it's a car accident, had minimum insurance $15,000 per occurrence, $30,000 aggregate. And so he probably got $15,000 settlement. And the insurance company wrote out the entire amount, and the chiropractor went from this exorbitant, huge amount of money down to $7,200 for a year, which is nothing. So he's pissed off. Fine. Oh, by the way, the minimum insurance, I want to point this out, $1,530. You can't fix a bumper today for $15,000. And that hasn't changed in 50 years. You would think that you'd have a lot more to play with. It would cost a lot more. Nope. Marty. Hello, Marty.
2: Hi. Hey, I'm looking for your thoughts on recourse I might have against a very well-known sandwich shop that has had not been honoring their online discounts. Here's the background. This shop happened to be in a remote location this time. I'd ordered online for a discount, and when I went to close that order, they said, oh, we don't participate on that,
0: okay,
2: that discount. So,
0: all right. Did the promotion say participating locations?
2: It did. However,
0: right,
2: after about three or four transactions, I talked to the manager of that store, and they said, oh, no, we are participating in
0: all
2: that.
0: Right. But, so, all right. So they say you are, and the document says it's only a participating locations. Okay. So the manager says that they participate. All right. So what happened?
2: So they said the manager of the store said, you got to get online. We can't handle that there. So I did that. The online operations manager, I guess, got back and said, hey, sorry, but we can't issue refunds for multiple transactions.
0: Okay, I don't understand. Please. Issue refunds for what? Did you buy the sandwich?
2: I bought the sandwich, so
0: okay.
2: I got back later to say, hey,
0: you said the manager said that we honor that. The manager's going to lie about that, by the way. He's going to say, I never said that. So you are at this point, you bought a sandwich. They didn't honor, the discount. And on top of that, how much were you screwed out of money wise? How much would you have, would you have saved had they honored the discount?
2: $50.
0: There's your lawsuit against $50 of sandwiches.
2: Yeah, it was over about four different transactions over the course of
0: the month. But The second that they didn't honor it, why didn't you do something about it? Why did you wait for four purchases?
2: Because each time I went in, the employee that was there said, hey, yeah, we're in a small town, and we can't afford to do those promotions. It was only that fourth visit that the manager was there.
0: Okay, and he said that we do honor it, which, again, he's not going to say we did. So let me ask you this question. You were overcharged by, what, $12 per purchase. So what is it that you purchase, a sandwich?
2: Correct.
0: Okay, so how much was the sandwich?
2: $12.
0: And they basically charged you $24 for the sandwich, right?
2: Correct, because it was buy one, get one free.
0: Oh, hold on a minute. Okay, so you ended up paying, you had to pay $24 for the sandwich, for the two sandwiches, right?
2: Correct.
0: Okay, but if they don't honor it, if the store clerk says, no, we don't honor this, why would you buy two sandwiches?
2: Because it was an online order, so I had to order it online. And
0: ah, okay, got it. All right, that's fair. I think you can take it to court for $50. I also think the manager is going to lie and mm-hmm. say, no, I never said that. And I think that the employee is going to say, yeah, we told them that we don't honor it. I think there's a defense that they have or may not have. I think it's worth it for $50 to spend the day in trial and probably and a good chance you lose. Why the hell not? You know, if you got nothing else to do and you enjoy going to small claims, God bless you. Now, you may want to find out that there's a small there's a class action suit out there. And what we'll do in the settlement is you will probably get, if it settles and there's enough people out there and a law firm takes it, my guess is you will probably get a coupon for four sandwiches at best, maybe two sandwiches.
2: Okay.
0: All right. Yeah. So there it is. Okay. At some point you just, get a life. Does that make fair? Is that fair?
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0: at one of the city's largest book markets.
1: Fox's Stephanie Bennett reporting from London. Romania says a Spanish fighter jet shot down a drone that had entered its Romanian space. It's unclear where that drone originated. Spider-Man stays on top at the box office.
2: I am totally out of control. I gotta fix whatever this is right now.
1: Spider-Man Brand New Day added $70 million domestically and surpassed the $2 billion mark globally. The Odyssey stayed in second place with $23.2 million for a global total of $1.2 billion. I'm Carmen Roberts. This is Fox News.
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4: The forecast from the Al's Oil of Shrewsbury Weather Center.
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6: Cloudy skies this evening and overnight. We could see some showers, lows in the lower 60s. Clouds with showers on Monday in the upper 70s. On Tuesday, a mostly clear day in the lower 80s. You can get weather anytime 24/7 at WTAG.com.
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